0: Minister Jenny McAllister says the changes are designed to improve safety and accountability.
1: It's still the case about half the providers of SIL are registered.
0: SIL include group homes where some of the worst abuse and neglect of participants has occurred, and the category of funding is one of the highest value parts of the provider market, costing taxpayers about $16 billion a year.
2: Workers on award wages are being urged to monitor their pay slips to be sure the minimum wage increase gets passed on. From the first full pay period after today, the lowest paid full-time workers can expect an extra $56 a week. ACTU Secretary Sally McManus says affected workers should compare a pay slip for June with their next one that falls entirely in July.
3: 3 million workers who depend on award wages will get a 4.75% increase, and the minimum award wage workers, so the lowest paid, will get a 6%. It's really important that everyone checks their pay slip, so it's a pay slip that only has July days in it, and make sure that you got that pay increase, because if you didn't, you're owed it.
2: Frustration and anger are continuing to grow in Venezuela after last week's twin earthquakes. North America correspondent Cayman Gok is in La Guaira, outside Caracas.
4: There's been growing frustration, especially from the people here in La Guaira, at the government's response, or what they say is a lack of response. As we've been here, people have approached me multiple times using Google Translate to explain that they want the world to see this and see the reality that they are now faced with and will have to live with for the years to come. They're pleading for more international aid and machinery, but also they want this message out because they believe that the government here is trying to control the narrative, and they want more pressure so that those international resources can go to where it's needed most.
2: France has cruised into the last 16 of soccer's FIFA World Cup with a 3-0 win over Sweden at New Jersey Stadium. Kylian Mbappe scored a double to become the all-time leading goal scorer in World Cup knockout matches. France will face Paraguay in the last 16. ABC News.
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0: I'm Rhiannon Elston, coming to you from Gadigal Land. Thanks very much to Sarah Morris and the team for taking us through the past few hours. Making news, Australia's housing market sees its biggest monthly fall in values in 4 years. A three-year-old boy rescued from the rubble in Venezuela as aid workers warn of a growing humanitarian crisis among survivors.
6: We're seeing that every day more people are coming to these temporary shelters.
0: And back home, drones are being launched at Bondi Beach this morning in a bid to protect swimmers from sharks. We'll have a live update from Bondi very soon, but first, Australia's property market has weakened in June, with national home values falling 0.4%. The data has been compiled by Cotality, which points to rising interest rates, the war in the Middle East, and the government's tax changes as factors of the downturn. And it comes as the political stoush over the country's housing market continues. This report from Oliver Gordon.
7: National house prices are on the way down, and Cotality's Tim Lawless says the two biggest markets in the country are leading the charge.
8: It's very much a story about Sydney leading the downturn. In fact, housing values there were down 1.2% in the month of June. Melbourne was down 1% as well.
7: Property analytics firm Cotality's National Home Value Index measures the change in housing values over time. While monthly figures show a fall, taking a look at the quarterly figures shows a more sustained downturn. Over the last quarter, or 3 months, Sydney house prices have fallen 3.2%, and Melbourne's values were down 2.6% over that longer period. And it's not over yet, says Tim Lawless.
8: We're certainly not in that realm of a housing downturn just yet, but it's early days. And considering the array of headwinds facing the marketplace at the moment, you know, it's probably reasonable to expect we will see housing values falling further from here.
7: Whether that's good news or bad news depends on your perspective. In Question Time, the federal opposition wanted to know if any recent buyers could now owe the bank more than their property is worth. Tim Wilson is the shadow treasurer.
9: Labor's correction in house prices means the value of an Australian home could collapse by 10 to 20%, smashing Australia's nest egg.
10: What a correction.
9: Did the minister receive or review any advice from Treasury or APRA about how many first home buyers will be pushed into negative equity because of Labor's deliberate correction.
7: Housing Minister Claire O'Neill is holding firm, pointing to Treasury modelling showing the government's recent changes to negative gearing and capital gains taxes will result in more than 70,000 additional owner-occupiers over the next decade.
10: The reduction in investor demand is expected to lead to a small and temporary slowing of house price growth, estimated to see prices grow by around 2% less over a couple of years relative to no tax policy change. Speaker, it's there in the budget documents and I'd encourage those opposite to actually read them.
7: In the minutes of the Reserve Bank's June meeting released this week, members noted conditions in the housing market had eased by more than expected. Property market advisor Monique Sasson says while it's tempting to label the current situation a buyer's market, it's more complex than that.
11: Because property prices went up so steeply in previous years and the previous cycle, the level of indebtedness with interest rate rises makes people very, very nervous. So they're holding back and pulling back and behaving in a far more risk-averse fashion.
7: That risk aversion isn't just limited to people already in the property market. Totality's Tim Lawless says first home buyers are also holding back to see how low prices will go.
8: Even though buying conditions are looking better now, they're probably lacking the confidence to make such a high commitment financial decision. Or they might even be a little bit reluctant to buy into the market now with the view that prices could decline further.
7: While nationally aggregated prices are heading downwards, regional markets continue to outperform their capital city counterparts. In the last quarter, combined regional markets grew by 1.1%.
0: Oliver Gordon reporting there. Well, now to an incredible story coming out of far north Queensland, where it appears a boat carrying foreign nationals landed near Weipa. Australian Border Force and the Queensland Police are remaining tight-lipped, but the ABC understands that a number of people were arrested in Weipa, after they landed at a popular camping spot 50 kilometres north of the mining town. That was in the early hours of yesterday morning. Local schoolteacher Dan Tonnen was camped at Penfather Beach where the boat landed, and he says there had been signs in the days before that something unusual was about to happen.
12: Yeah, we woke up yesterday morning and some friends of ours, 400 or 500 metres down from our camp, had pulled up and they started telling us a story of a boat arriving at about 3 o'clock yesterday morning with a whole heap of men not speaking English, so it freaked them out, as you can imagine. We don't really have any boats up this side pulling in at that time of night, and if they are, we sort of know who they are. So they pulled up, and then they proceeded to just hang around at the beach in front of their camp for ages, and then one of them actually walked right into their camp, and so they were thinking the worst in terms of they've got themselves involved in something that they don't want to be involved in. And so they just hid in their tents and then actually hid in their car at one stage. And they went on for a few hours before the men, there was about 15 of them, they reckon, just walked into the bush and disappeared behind us here. And we're about 50 Ks from Weipa. But as we started to put all the things together, we started to piece together some people we didn't recognise on the way in, acting suspiciously, that were in cars, and there was a car looking for them. These fellas driving up and down the beach that just looked out of place. So they actually rang Border Force yesterday morning, and by 8 o'clock there was a plane overhead, and then we had helicopters, and then a helicopter landed on the beach about 100 metres from our camp. And we've got word now that they've been caught. So we haven't seen the boat again or anything like that, and everything's sort of back to normal by the looks of it.
13: So, Dan, it sounds like a drop-off, was it, rather than a boat running aground or something like that?
12: Yeah, 100% a drop-off. There were two cars at the entrance to the beach track that you take, and then the boat disappeared, and we haven't seen the boat again. So it's whether it's, gone back out the ocean or hidden up in the mangrove somewhere down south, we're not sure, but there's no, definitely a drop off, and definitely not, they came into shore, they had the outboard motors stop and then start again when they left.

0: left and left with people still on the beach. So at 3 o'clock in the morning.
1: Do you know how many people got off that boat? Is it your friend that saw this? Did they count how many people were there?
0: They estimate between around 15, 10 to 15. But it was hard to get it accurate because I was also trying to stay hidden. So there were four people at the camp that sort of hid in their vehicles for, they reckon, about 3 hours.
1: Any of the ABF staff or police inform any of you there yesterday at Pennefather Beach about what had happened subsequent to you reporting this incident?
0: The other camp down received a text from someone saying they'd been captured. But no one reached out to sort of me directly or anything. We gave all their contact details and everything. So no one's reached out to us confirming anything, but obviously we've seen media reports and stuff saying that they've been captured, but whether that's the people driving the boat as well, I'm not sure.
1: I mean, is it a bit of a worry for border security when you see something like this play out?
0: To be honest, if they had have probably not picked school holidays to come ashore, they probably would have got away with it because the majority of people along this stretch of beach at the moment are on school holidays and that's why they're here. So I just don't get how they can get this far down into Australian waters before and then just come aground without any sort of anyone picking it up. I don't understand. There's a lot of coast between here and Papua New Guinea and a lot of people keeping an eye out, but yeah, somehow they've got through. But if they've been scoping it for a while, that means they've had a presence for a while. So I just don't understand how in this day and age they can get this far south.
2: That was local school teacher Dan Tonnen speaking to the ABC's Adam Stephen. Australian Border Force is refusing to confirm any details relating to the incident. The Queensland Police referred the ABC to the Australian Border Force. The ABC understands the foreign nationals made it to Weipa before being arrested. This is ABC News Radio. I'm Rhiannon Elston. Here are the headlines. A three-year-old boy has been pulled from the rubble alive 6 days after back-to-back earthquakes struck Venezuela, causing widespread devastation. Hopes of finding survivors are fading as an international rescue effort continues. The death toll now stands at more than 1,900 people. At home, Australia's consumer watchdog has exercised new powers to block the opening of a Coles supermarket on the grounds it could knock out smaller competitors in the surrounding region. Coles has been wanting to open a second supermarket and a Liquorland in the nation's biggest outback city, Kalgoorlie. And in sport, Australian tennis player Maya Joint is through to the second round of Wimbledon after a stunning win over Serena Williams. We'll hear more on that win a little later in sport, but right now, let's head to Bondi Beach because drones have been launched there this morning as part of the largest ever funding boost to shark surveillance in Australia. Bondi is just one of a list of beaches up and down the New South Wales coast participating in the program. Reporter Julia Andre is down at the beach right now. Julia, how will this new program work?
3: Good morning. Well, there's been a $34 million funding boost into this program to expand it, and that means that there's going to be drones surveilling and patrolling the beaches every single day on Sydney's ocean beaches from Palm Beach down to Cronulla from dawn to dusk. So we've just been down here this morning watching the drone pilot operate. It starts off, gets up into the air at about 6:30, and then it'll go back down at about 4:30. But there's also going to be an expansion of the regional programs as well. So this is up and down the coast. We'll now have drones operating on beaches who are taking part in the program every single weekend across the state. And then also they'll be operating every single weekday from December 1st to April 30th, with a real focus on resources for beaches that are really popular, like Sydney's beaches, or beaches where sharks and shark sightings happen quite often. So thinking of like New South Wales North Coast around your Lismores, places like that, or in that surrounding area, I should say, that see sharks often.
2: Julia, is it very noticeable there on the beach, the drone? Is it noisy?

0: A little bit noisy, actually. And funny, the poor drone pilot this morning, she's got a clearance zone, of course, because, you know, these, I shouldn't call them vehicles, but I guess the drones themselves, you know, they can be quite dangerous if they land on your head or something like that. So she's got a clearance zone, and there's been a few disgruntled locals who run on the beach who've been having a bit of an issue. It's only about 30 metres, but yeah, not that noticeable. I think, you know, talking to people this morning, the sorts of people interested in it, and drones in Bondi is, you know, I think they'd be pretty... people would be pretty used to it. It's such an iconic spot that there'd be so many drones up taking pictures and video anyways of the beach. So, yeah, it's not too noticeable.
1: You've been speaking to beachgoers this morning. What have people been telling you?
0: Yeah, it's been interesting. I've been speaking to some surfers and swimmers, and everyone's been really supportive of it. It seems like people are a lot more supportive of the use of drones than nets themselves, and people have said, you know, they do make them feel a bit safer. But it was really interesting speaking to the chief drone pilot this morning as well, because I asked him, I said, you know, like, are there going to be beaches closed more often? Because, of course, we're going to have the drones in the air, they'll be able to spot sharks more often. He said that with the technology, they're actually able to spot from the air the breed of sharks. So, you know, if they see a great white or a tiger shark, of course, straight away the beach will be closed. But if they spot a shark and they can tell that it's a less harmful shark or something that's not a danger to swimmers and surfers, they won't close the beach. So they're hoping that they won't be jumping at shadows as such, and they won't have to close the beach unnecessarily, but will still make people feel safe. And that was really emphasised by talking to people this morning. Everyone was quite supportive.
1: And Julia, it's about 17 degrees there at the beach with some rain on the forecast as well. Are there many people down there at Bondi right now?
0: It's actually beautiful. The beach is flat as a tack. There's a couple of surfers on longboards out catching like 1 foot wave, which actually looks pretty fun out there, to be honest. There's only a few, and there's heaps of tourists around. It's kind of like half sunny. I don't know. Like, I'm thinking, oh, I wish I brought my swimmers down so I could jump in.
1: Okay. All right. Well, it will be interesting to hear how that program goes through winter and into the summer. Julia, thank you very much for the update.
0: Thank you.
1: And that was our reporter, Julia Andre, who's down at Bondi Beach this morning, where drones have been launched as part of that largest ever funding boost to shark surveillance in Australia.

0: Heading overseas now, and the US Supreme Court has struck down US President Donald Trump's executive order limiting birthright citizenship. The president says on social media that the ruling is, quote, too bad for our country, and suggests Congress can legislate an end to the constitutional law. In a 6-3 decision, the justices upheld a 150-year-old precedent giving automatic American citizenship to babies born in the US. Cody Woofsy is a deputy director of the ACLU's Immigrant Rights Project, and he was the lead counsel in the case against President Trump's executive order. He says the ruling comes as a relief for many.
1: We heard from dozens and dozens of families over the course of this litigation about their fear, their confusion, their concerns for their children. These are folks who many have lived here in this country for decades, different statuses. Some people here on work visas or long-term student visas, like a PhD candidate. Others seeking safety in this country with asylum or temporary protected status, or even DACA recipients who've been here since they themselves were children. What they all had in common were they had children whose citizenship was being attacked and threatened by the Trump administration. Those families today can breathe a sigh of relief. The Supreme Court has held that the Constitution protects their children's citizenship, and that no one, not President Trump and not Congress, can take that away from them. So we're very pleased that those children's right to citizenship has been vindicated. It's millions of families around the country, and it's also generations of Americans who have fought for full

0: the next 20 years, it would be around 5 million additional undocumented people in this country, American-born children. But you know, the executive order is even more pernicious than that, because while the order itself was forward-looking in that way, the constitutional ideas that the government was asking the Supreme Court to adopt, and that justices in dissent were ready to adopt, would cast doubt on the citizenship of millions more people who have lived their entire lives as American citizens, going back potentially generations. And I think it would open the door to questioning the citizenship of our fellow Americans much more broadly than that. That's already a corrosive part of our political discourse, and I think that this would have just, you know, put that into hyperdrive.
1: Are you concerned at all that in a few years' time, the court's makeup could change? Perhaps a Republican president or Donald Trump gets another appointment, that this could flip at another point. I mean, you could certainly imagine folks bringing a case if they think they then have the votes on such a court.
0: Look, the Supreme Court has now rejected these arguments twice, first in 1898, and it's the second time today. That said, there have always been those in this country who have wanted to limit the citizenship of our nation to just certain people. That goes all the way back to that shameful Dred Scott decision, which held that for Black Americans, even if they were born here, even if their parents were born here, that they could never be citizens of the United States. That's exactly what was rejected in creating the Citizenship Clause of the 14th Amendment. It enshrined this very American principle that if you're born in this country, you belong here. There may be attacks in the future, and if there are, we will be there to fight them every step of the way.
2: That was Cody Wofsy, Deputy Director of the ACLU's Immigrant Rights Project, and he was speaking there with CNN's Jake Tappan. Let's bring it back home now, because joining us for a look at the finance news is the ABC's Chief Business Correspondent, Ian Verinder. Ian, good morning to you.
3: Morning, Ryan.
2: How have the markets opened today?
3: Well, we were expecting a rise. They opened flat, and since then they've run out of steam. So, you know, start of the new financial year and we're already in negative territory, down around about 0.4%. Look, a couple of interesting moves on the market though this morning. Coles is down about almost 5% because it applied to have to buy a supermarket in Kalgoorlie, and the purchase has been blocked by the ACCC, which is an interesting move by the ACCC and probably signals greater, I guess, oversight on the extent of the power of our two big supermarkets, Woolworths and Coles. So that's how everybody's interpreting that. And the other big mover is a mining company called South32. It used to be part of BHP, actually, but it was spun out of BHP. It's up around about 10% this morning because it sold all its aluminium assets to Alcoa for $8.1 billion. So investors are pretty happy about that.
2: All right. It's a pretty big day today, Ian. Housing market data is also out today showing a fall in prices. I guess the question is, what does that mean for the economy?
3: Yeah, look, everybody's been looking at the housing market in terms of housing affordability and how much it's going to cost for younger people to get a foothold in the housing market. Now, as we've seen, the national values have dropped about 0.4%. The biggest hits have been in Sydney and Melbourne, down 1.2% and 1% for the month. And also down in Canberra. The other cities are also slowing. The pace of growth is slowing quite dramatically. The only place where it isn't is in Darwin, where it's up about 1.4%. But as I was saying, most people are thinking about this in terms of affordability, but it does have a big impact on the economy and what the Reserve Bank will be doing into the future, because the housing market is such an intrinsic market for Australia and for households. It's the biggest investment most households make. And when housing prices are rising, it makes everybody feel a lot wealthier. So, you know, if you'd bought a house a long time ago for $500,000 and now it's worth $1.5 million and your $400,000 debt is now down to about $300,000, your proportion of your debt to your wealth has shrunk dramatically over the course of that period. You feel a lot wealthier. You're more inclined to spend money. When the housing market is going down, people start to think, oops, I need

0: to, you know, stop spending. And so it has, it's called the wealth effect. So it has a real impact on the way we behave and the way we spend money. And the Reserve Bank will be taking that into account when it, you know, meets to decide on interest rates. And look, this isn't the first time this has happened. You know, back in 2017, we saw housing prices come off around about 10%, deliberately engineered by the banking regulator at that stage.
1: Yeah, it's an important point for a very big story we've been speaking about this morning. Ian Verinder, thank you very much for the update.
0: Thanks, Rhiannon.
1: And that was the ABC's chief business correspondent, Ian Verinder. Taking a look at the weather across the country right now, partly cloudy in Brisbane and a top of 24. Shower or two if you're in Sydney today, 22 your maximum. 16 degrees the top in Canberra today with rain increasing. We're also seeing rain on the forecast for you in Melbourne today, 17 your maximum. Staying dry in Hobart, a top of 15 there. 16 the top in Adelaide today with showers coming through. Wet weather also pushing into Perth this morning. It's 13 degrees right now. You're heading for a top of 19 today. Darwin, 30 your top. It's a partly cloudy day. Time now for a news update.

0: ABC News. Good morning, I'm Simon Lauder. Supermarket giant Coles says it disagrees with the decision by Australia's consumer watchdog to block the opening of a new Coles supermarket and liquor store. The Australian Competition and Consumer Commission has exercised new powers to formally oppose Coles' acquisition of land for a supermarket in Kalgoorlie-Boulder, Western Australia. The ACCC says it would likely have the effect of substantially lessening competition and lead to the exit of an independent competitor. In a statement, Coles says the decision underestimates Kalgoorlie's future growth and the company is considering its options. Property experts say despite falling house prices, new buyers are still being very cautious. The latest Cotality data shows capital city home values fell by 1.3% over the last 3 months, with falls of more than 3% in Sydney. Property market advisor Monique Sasson says while it's tempting to label the current situation a buyer's market, it's more complex than that.
1: Because property prices went up so steeply in previous years and the previous cycle, the level of indebtedness with interest rate rises makes people very, very nervous. So they're holding back and pulling back and behaving in a far more risk-averse fashion.
0: The chief executive of mining company Fortescue, Dino Otranto, says claims of sexual harassment in a class action against the company are concerning. The legal case includes claims by women working at FMG's remote Pilbara camps that they were raped, sexually assaulted and stalked. Mr. Otranto says FMG will stand by its employees.
2: Chairman, myself, our leadership team have put out strong statements in regard to the allegations. It is not the type of thing that we stand for at Fortescue, and that's not what our culture is built on.
0: American mining giant Alcoa has agreed to buy South 32's bauxite, alumina and aluminium assets for just over $8 billion. The acquisition would see Alcoa gain a controlling stake in Worsley Alumina, which operates a bauxite mine at Boddington, south of Perth, and an alumina refinery in WA southwest. Other assets include several mines and refineries in Brazil and South Africa. Alcoa President and Chief Executive William Oplinger says the company is committed to working with the employees and minority stakeholders of the acquired assets. Overseas and Afghanistan's Taliban regime say they've carried out strikes on targets along the border with Pakistan, injuring several people. The BBC's Amber Rasan Etirajan has more.
3: The Pakistani military said it had shot down four rudimentary drones along the border in Balochistan province. It warned that it would respond to any continued provocation by the Afghan Taliban. There has been no independent confirmation of the two competing versions. On Sunday, Pakistan carried out airstrikes against what it said were militant hideouts in Afghanistan. But the UN in Afghanistan said 28 Afghan civilians were killed in the attacks, including women and children. Pakistan accuses Kabul of providing safe havens to insurgents attacking its forces.

0: the Taliban deny the accusations.
1: Iran says it will not meet with the top US envoys who've flown to the region after an outbreak of hostilities. Steve Witkoff and US President Donald Trump's son-in-law Jared Kushner have arrived in Doha for what the White House has described as high-level talks. But Iran and the host Qatar say the pair will meet with mediators rather than the Iranians themselves. Iranian officials say the two sides must sort out the terms of a ceasefire they signed 2 weeks ago before they can tackle more difficult topics, including Tehran's nuclear program. Search and rescue workers are continuing to dig their way through collapsed buildings in Venezuela after two massive earthquakes devastated the country. North America correspondent Cayman Gok has more from La Guaira outside Caracas.
2: Everywhere you look, there is just destruction. As we reach nearly a week from this disaster, many are expecting that this is turning into a recovery mission rather than a rescue mission. We know that the death toll as well, the official figures do not represent the reality, and that's because volunteers here have told me they've pulled out countless people, but there are no official channels to report it to the government. And much of this response has been from the community, not authorities. In fact, there are people literally living in tents who don't live here, but they felt the need to stay and work and help. And they're using shovels, pickaxes, their bare hands to try and sift through this.
1: And France will play Paraguay in the last 16 of soccer's World Cup after a 3-0 victory over Sweden. ABC News.
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3: I'm Rhiannon Elston. It's good to be with you here on News Radio this Wednesday, the 1st of July. Coming up, property prices in focus as housing growth falls to its lowest level in 4 years. Tough new laws against price gouging in supermarkets come into effect today. And Serena Williams loses her Wimbledon comeback match to 20-year-old Australian player Maya Joint.
5: Oh, thousands and thousands of hours.
3: All right, that's not the right grab, but we will have Maya Joint sounding a little shell-shocked a bit later for you today. First, though, Australia's housing market downturn has worsened, with home values recording their biggest monthly fall in 3.5 years. According to property data firm Cotality, dwelling values fell 0.4% nationally in June. Many economists are expecting housing conditions to remain soft in the months ahead due to interest rates, weak sentiment, and tax policy changes. Our business reporter Lynn Lin explains.
6: These figures today show that the housing market in Australia continues to weaken further. So for the month of June, we saw that house prices fell by 0.4% overall, and that's the biggest monthly fall since December of 2022. The pressure is still amongst the combined capital cities, particularly Sydney and Melbourne, where we've seen the sharpest falls. And if you look at the split there between the combined capital cities and regional Australia, what we're seeing is that the capitals saw a fall of 0.6%, whereas regional Australia continuing to hold up with prices rising by 0.3%.
7: And on those capitals, I mean, as you said there, Sydney and Melbourne are leading that downturn, but capital cities such as Brisbane and Perth, they're still holding up. What's that divide there?
6: Yeah, indeed. So we've continued to see this trend in recent months. So if we look at Sydney, for example, in the month of June, house prices fell by 1.2% and in Melbourne by 1%, whereas some of these other capital cities like Perth and Brisbane, though they saw home prices rising or continuing to grow 0.7% and 0.3% respectively. But I think it's important to note that the pace of that growth has slowed significantly, keeping in mind that for some of these cities, we've seen a major run-up. So if you take, for example, Perth, it's been such a standout because from 2021, we've seen that basically that median house price has close to doubled there. Economists say that the divide really comes down to the fact that there is more supply in the two biggest cities. So when we look at cities like Perth or Brisbane, there's just less listings out there, and that is supporting prices because competition is still pretty intense.
7: Mm. Now, what's behind the broader housing market slowdown?
6: Yeah, indeed. So Cotality make the point that it's not down to one factor. It's a

0: perfect storm of factors. They also say that we started to see that the housing market was weakening even before the Reserve Bank of Australia began to hike interest rates back in February of this year. And that was because buyers were being hampered because of housing affordability challenges. But of course, since then, we have seen that interest rates have risen three times. We've also seen that consumer sentiment has virtually collapsed, and that hasn't been helped, of course, because of the war in Iran and the impact that that has had on oil prices as well as other input costs. Add on top of that the property tax changes, so the changes to the capital gains tax discount as well as negative gearing, which of course is focused on trying to get more first home buyers into the market.
1: And Lynn, what are the predictions as to where the housing market goes from here?
0: Most economists, Gemma, believe that the housing market will continue to soften in coming months. Cotality, which of course is the data provider behind these figures today, they believe that we will continue to see this pattern of softening in the months ahead, but we're not going to see a sharp correction. They believe that's because of some of the other factors, such as low housing supply, the fact that we have seen that the labour market is relatively tight, and also because of population growth. I do think that there's a couple of wild cards. One is certainly the Reserve Bank, because although it did hold interest rates steady last month, the governor made crystal clear that the fight against inflation is not over, keeping in mind that core inflation is still rising and it is still well above the Reserve Bank's target band of 2 to 3%. So that's something to watch there. And I think the other thing to watch is investor activity in the property market as well, because we have seen a pullback, a lot of investors sort of in that wait and see mode. But I think economists say, are we going to see perhaps that they might return to the market in the coming months, particularly when we think about new builds? Because of course, investors still have the benefit of negative gearing as well as the original capital gains tax discount for new builds.
2: And that was business reporter Lynn Lin speaking there with Gemma Vaness. A man has died and two other people are in critical condition following a suspicious house fire on the Gold Coast. Police allege the blaze was intentionally lit just before midnight. Danielle Maher reports from the scene.
3: We've just learned more details around this suspicious fire which tore through this house just before midnight. It's located here in Hope Island on Sickle Avenue. Now, it's understood five people were home at the time. Now, police say the fire did start in a bedroom, and that is where the body of a 38-year-old man was found. And they have confirmed that they are investigating whether this is a possible case of self-harm, but those investigations are continuing, and police did speak to the media not too long ago, and here's what they had to say.
4: Those people were known to police. Last Wednesday, police were called to that house in response to a disturbance. As a result of the investigation that took place there, there was a disturbance between two of the gentlemen that lived at that house. It was alleged that some threats were made. Police took some action in the form of a police protection notice, and a domestic violence protection order was issued by the court earlier this week in relation to those two gentlemen.
3: Now, a Queensland Fire Department spokesperson says it took five crews 2 hours to put out the blaze. As for the other occupants, police say two of them had to jump from the balcony to escape. And we have got a condition update from the hospitals. So we know that two men, one in their 40s and another in their 80s, was taken to a Brisbane hospital in a critical condition. A woman in her 50s who was at the home at the time, she was also taken to a Gold Coast hospital in a stable condition. And we know that another man in his 30s was also at home at the time but did not need medical treatment. But detectives and fire investigators have been combing the scene this morning to investigate and identify exactly what started and what led to this fire. But they're urging anyone with information to come forward.
2: Danielle Maher reporting there. Let's head overseas because Thai police say they're investigating similarities between the murder of a 17-year-old teenager last week and two other cases in the past 2 years. Australian Simon Peter Carman has been charged with murder and attempting to conceal a body after the young woman's body was discovered.

0: discovered dumped in a suitcase. The ABC's Nick Grimm has more.
1: Thai investigators have now released new photographs taken inside a hotel room in the tourist hub of Pattaya on Thailand's east coast. Now, it's alleged the room was rented by 45-year-old Australian man Simon Carman, and the photos show a friend of murder victim Thachanok Donhomla, who was searching for the teenager after she'd been reported missing. The woman who rented the room to the Australian has told the ABC he'd been staying in the building since late last year when he arrived in the country on a tourist visa. In other fresh details to emerge, the manager of a local bar has told the ABC she witnessed Simon Carman there the night he met the teenager. She said he was with a different girl at the bar around 1 a.m. and appeared to be drunk before leaving the bar alone around an hour later. Now, Thai police allege Simon Carman met with Thachanok Donhomla and together they returned to his hotel room, where it's further alleged he strangled the teenager, then stuffed her body into a suitcase and dumped it near railway tracks about a 10-minute drive from his hotel. The girl's body was found 2 days later, while Simon Carman was arrested last Friday by Thai police at an airport in Bangkok. They'd acted out of concern, they said, because they feared he planned to leave the country. CCTV footage has also been released by police there showing him earlier leaving his hotel with a large suitcase and later returning without the luggage. The former WA truck driver has been charged with murder, concealing and moving a body and taking a minor for sexual purposes. He's told police he killed the teenager in self-defence.
2: So charges there, but what about these concerns that Thai police are now raising about similar crimes they say have occurred in the past?
1: That's right. Thai police have told the ABC the case bears similarities to two other unsolved cases that have occurred in the past 2 years, both involving circumstances where a victim's body had been stuffed into luggage along with their personal effects and dumped. There are no suggestions this case is linked with the other two crimes, but this latest murder has raised concerns again about the phenomenon known as sex tourism in Southeast Asia and fears that Australians could be preying on young women and girls in places like Thailand. Australia's Foreign Minister Penny Wong says she'll speak with her Thai counterpart about Thachanok Donhomla's murder, which she's described as horrific, and she's extended sympathies to her family and friends.
0: That was Nick Grimm speaking there with Barbara Miller. This is ABC News Radio. I'm Rhiannon Elston. Here are the headlines. The Prime Minister is defending the government's tax changes that target investors following poor housing market results. According to property data firm Cotality, dwelling values fell 0.4% nationally in June, the largest monthly decline since December 2022. Australia's unpaid superannuation bill has blown out by $500 million in the past year, now costing Australians $6.3 billion in lost retirement savings each year. The Super Members Council, which includes the big industry funds, undertook analysis of recently released ATO data. And Victorians in the state's northeast and high country are being reminded to stay across the weather warnings, with recent wet weather to continue. A number of advice level flood watch alerts are in place across central and northeast Victoria, with rainfall of up to 50 to 60 millimetres expected in some locations, including Beechworth. We will stay across that story and bring you updates as we have them. Right now, though, it's time to check in on all the latest sports news. Daniela Intilli is with us. Daniela, huge morning in the tennis.
3: It has been indeed, and what a result it has been for some of our Aussies. But Alex de Minaur, James Dunkworth and Meyer joined are through to the second round of Wimbledon. Fifth-seeded de Minaur, he defeated Argentina's Roman Andre Burruchaga in straight sets, 7-6, 6-1, 6-love. Duckworth was the only other Australian man to advance. While in the women's, this is the big story. Maya Joint defeated Serena Williams in three sets, 6-3, 6-7, 7-6. The 23-time Grand Slam champion was making her Wimbledon singles return at the age of 44. Joint has told Channel 9 beating her idol on centre court felt surreal.
4: I mean, she has such an aura, she's such a legend, and this court has so many huge names that have played on it. I've been dreaming about this moment since I was a little kid, so this is pretty crazy.
3: Australia is through to the final of the Women's T20 Cricket World Cup after beating the West Indies.

0: by 8 wickets in their semi-final at the Oval, chasing 126 for victory, an unbeaten partnership from Beth Mooney and Ash Gardner, steered Australia to victory in 13 overs. Mooney hit an unbeaten 61 while Gardner finished on 35 not out. Gardner also took 2 wickets and was named player of the match. She told Prime it's a quick turnaround after the team eliminated India 2 days earlier.
1: Yeah, I feel like, a bit of momentum always helps. We knew that India was always going to be our toughest opponent. But yeah, the quick turnaround, we knew that it was always going to be a really nice wicket, and we were in London, thankfully. So yeah, just a short travel, but really pleasing to get the win.
0: Australia will play either England or South Africa in the final at Lord's on July the 6th. France has cruised into the last 16 of soccer's FIFA World Cup with a 3-1 win over Sweden at New Jersey Stadium. Kylian Mbappe scored a double to become the all-time leading goal scorer in World Cup knockout matches. France will face Paraguay in the last 16. The Socceroos have moved bases as they ramp up their preparations for Saturday morning's World Cup round of 32 clash with Egypt. Tom Wildy has the details.
2: Australia departed its team hotel in Berkeley this morning to move to Dallas, where they will play Egypt. They have a training session tomorrow before walking on the stadium on Thursday local time. Meanwhile, Norway has won its first ever knockout game, beating Cote d'Ivoire 2-1 thanks to goals from Antonio Nusa and Erling Haaland. The result means Norway has now won 17 consecutive games when Haaland has scored. Norway will now face Brazil in the round of 16 in New York on July 5. Tom Wildy, ABC Sport, Berkeley.
0: Returning to tennis, because Brisbane is set to host the Davis Cup for the first time in almost a decade, with Australia to play Poland at Pat Rafter Arena later this year. The countries will face off in a 5-match tie on the 19th and 20th of September to fight for a spot in next year's qualifiers. Tennis Queensland Chief Executive Cameron Pearson says Brisbane beat other capital cities to hold the event.
3: I know with the facilities we have and the beautiful weather we have that time of year here in Queensland, it was always going to be a really good

0: capital cities to hold the event.
1: I know with the facilities we have and the beautiful weather we have that time of year here in Queensland, it was always going to be a really good opportunity to play in Brisbane, and I'm thankful the team wants to play here.
0: NBA superstar LeBron James is leaving the Los Angeles Lakers and will continue his career with another team. The 41-year-old has spent the past 8 seasons with the Lakers and helped the franchise win the 2020 title. James has played alongside his 21-year-old son, Bronny, since 2024. And Re Media suggests the league's all-time leading scorer is a target for the Golden State Warriors in what would be a record-extending 24th season. Back to you.
2: All right, Danny, thanks for all of the sport this morning. Plenty of it too. We'll head overseas now because the death toll has risen to almost 2,000 people after 2 back-to-back earthquakes in northern Venezuela almost a week ago. On the ground, a desperate search for survivors continues, though there have been some bright spots in that bleak search. A 3-year-old boy has been pulled from the rubble alive 6 days after the quake struck. That's according to the country's interim president, Delcy Rodriguez. Here's how rescuers responded as they pulled him to safety.
3: وحوش شباب الله يعطيكم العافية ما شاء الله عليكم ما شاء الله عليكم.
2: All right, the sounds of rescuers as they pulled a 3-year-old boy to safety. Survivors in Venezuela, though, are facing a growing humanitarian crisis. The devastation is so great it can be seen from space. NASA estimates some 59,000 buildings have been damaged or destroyed. I've been speaking to Beatrice Ochoa, who is the regional head of advocacy with the Norwegian Refugee Council. She is in Caracas, and I've been asking her what that recovery effort looks like.
4: We're seeing a catastrophic situation. There is a very last window of opportunity to try to find people alive under the rubble. We're also seeing temporary shelters for people that have been displaced, that have lost their homes, or that their homes are not safe enough for them to go back. We're seeing this in public parks. We're seeing this also in schools. We're seeing that every day more people are coming to these temporary shelters, but we're also seeing a lot of solidarity from the Venezuelan people themselves. They are bringing food, cooked meals, some like small mattresses. Youth are doing activities with children to keep them to play with them. So we're also seeing that the community themselves is organizing to try to provide some relief to the community.
2: How desperate is that search operation right now? Is there still hope?
4: There's always hope, but the window of opportunity, as I said, is closing. It's going to be a week in a day, and there's only so much time that people can survive without access to water and without access to food. There's been a lot of search and rescue efforts from about 20 or more countries that are working around the clock to try to find as many lives as possible. But it is true that as the days have passed, the people that are being rescued is diminishing. So sadly, we can expect that the number of fatalities will likely increase.
2: Among survivors, how many people have lost their homes as a result of the damage?
4: We know that there were about 40,000 people in La Guaira that weekend. And in Caracas, the damage is much less compared to La Guaira. What we need to keep in mind also is that other places in Venezuela, especially like near Yaracuy, where the epicenter was, and like some roads were also affected with people living nearby. So all of the efforts at the moment seem very focused in Caracas and in La Guaira. But we should also not forget that other people have been displaced and that have been affected in smaller towns.
2: From a humanitarian perspective, what is most needed on the ground right now?
4: There are many things needed at the moment. I will start saying that already before the earthquakes, more than 7 million people were in need of humanitarian assistance with very little international support by then. So we can only expect that this has certainly worsened. What we need now the most is a safe place for people.

0: people to sleep, as well as clean water, hygiene products, that people are able to have facilities for showering, cleaning themselves. And we will also need temporary learning centers for children. At the moment, the schools are being used as temporary shelters, and it's been announced that there are no, that the schools are closed until this week, but it is expected that they will remain closed for a few more weeks or even months. We need to see the situation. So one of the most urgent things will be for people to have another accommodation arrangement. At the moment, people are sleeping in parks, in schools, and we're seeing people in small tents. Some decided to sleep outside because they don't want to be inside. Some are sleeping inside the parks, but under a roof. So it's up for them where do they want to sleep. Some of them are very scared to be under a roof at this moment, and it's understandable. People have also donated small mattresses and blankets and warm meals. But what is going to be important is that this accommodation that is very temporary, that does not sustain over time, or that people do not spend a lot of time there, because this is very basic. And of course, it's better than being done under a damaged building. But I think as community, as international community, we can do better. And it's also very important that people have access to water, not only for drinking, but also for cleaning themselves and avoid the diseases, avoid potentially diseases being spread.
1: Is water hard to come by at the moment? How difficult is that situation of people getting access to fresh drinking water and water for washing?
0: Some of the things that I have seen a lot in the streets is huge amounts of packages of drinking water for people to have. So this is being distributed in the different shelters, but this is not enough for, or this is not a solution for showering. This is for drinking. And some of these shelters, for instance, the schools that are being used as shelters, they have certain capacity. They have toilets, they have hygiene facilities, but it may not be enough for all the people that are sheltering in those spaces. For instance, in one of the parks, there were about 1,400 people, and there were this kind of plastic toilets that you see in massive events in the open air, but there were no showers.
1: Based on what you're seeing right now, how long do you think it will take Venezuela to rebuild and recover from this?
0: I think this could take many years, because the country was already facing a humanitarian crisis for so many years. So for the Norwegian Refugee Council, it's very important that the support that the international community is providing now, and that there's a huge amount of solidarity from the people, but also from the international community, that this support is sustained over the time. We're talking about potentially years, if we also talk about reconstruction, and if we also talk about the development sector and institutional financial institutions. So this is for the long run, and we need sustained support and to keep Venezuela in the international agenda.
2: That was Beatrice Ochoa, the regional head of advocacy with the Norwegian Refugee Council, currently in Caracas. Checking the finance screens now, the All Ords down today 0.2%. The ASX 200 also down 0.3%. One Aussie dollar currently buying 69 US cents. In terms of the weather, a partly cloudy day in Brisbane, a top of 24. Sydney, showers for you today, your maximum 22. Rain increasing in the nation's capital, your top 16 in Canberra today. Melbourne heading for 17, also seeing that wet weather. Hobart 15, partly cloudy. Adelaide 16 and showers, Perth 19 and showers for you.
3: ABC News. Hello, I'm Simon Lauder. The Shadow Treasurer, Tim Wilson, says the decline in house prices reflects a breakdown in investor confidence. Property data firm Cotality says dwelling values fell nationally in June, led by Sydney, with a 1.2% drop. It says interest rate rises, the war in the Middle East, and the government's housing tax changes have all played a role. Mr. Wilson told Sky News the government's budget policies are ruining ambition.
4: On the job

0: The government is to give Australians confidence and hope for the future so that they back themselves, invest, build wealth and go on to build a better nation. Instead, we have a government that's trying to eat into the savings of the middle class, destroying the Australian dream and trying to crash the Australian economy.
1: American miner Alcoa has acquired the bauxite, alumina and aluminium assets of Perth-based company South32 for a total value of more than $8 billion. Callum Lidlow reports.
2: South32 has an 86% stake in Worsley Alumina, which operates a bauxite mine in Boddington, south of Perth, and an alumina refinery in WA's southwest. Alcoa will also assume total ownership of a smelter in South Africa and partial ownership of several assets in Brazil. The purchase consists of almost $4.6 billion cash, $1.4 billion in shares, and $1 billion in contingent value rights. Alcoa will also take on around $1 billion of South32's debt and lease liabilities. South32's chief executive, Matt Daly, says the sale will simplify the company's portfolio and enable a lower-cost operating model.
1: The government is facing backlash from multiple political parties about its gambling advertising reforms. Under the proposal, ads will be restricted on TV and radio during certain hours, while gambling ads in sports venues and on players' and officials' uniforms will be phased in. Liberal frontbencher Dan Tehan says the coalition wants the changes to go further.
3: We want to work with the government to make sure that we get this right. There is a feeling that there are some changes that need to be made to tighten it, especially when it comes around children being able to view television ad-free when it comes to gambling advertising.
1: Coles and Woolworths are now subject to laws targeting price gouging or pricing that's significantly excessive. From today, the Australian Competition and Consumer Commission will monitor prices set by the supermarket giants, and if they're deemed to be excessive, the companies can be fined up to $10 million. ACCC Deputy Chair Katrina Lowe says they'll be monitoring data provided by supermarkets and also reports from the public.
4: This is not about not being able to put prices up where that is justified. It is about making sure that that justification is there. We will be monitoring and assessing those products and that data, having a look at costs and margins.
1: Researchers say the level of hate directed towards Muslims and Jews online has reached a concerning level. The Royal Commission on Anti-Semitism and Social Cohesion is hearing evidence this week, focusing on the role of social media in the spread of anti-Semitic content. Founder of the Tackling Hate Lab, Matteo Vagani, says they're seeing some alarming patterns.
5: I presented to the Royal Commission two reports containing over 2 million social media posts geolocated in Australia and trying to understand the prevalence of hate targeting Muslims and Jews within Australian conversations. And what we found was really concerning was that hate has a new baseline now.
1: Overseas in Cuba says talks with its longtime foe, the United States, have stalled, leaving little hope for an end to crippling US sanctions. The island nation's economy is on the verge of collapse with severe shortages of food, fuel, medicine and electricity. Washington labels Cuba's government a national security threat and says sanctions are necessary to force change. But Cuba's foreign minister Bruno Rodriguez says it's leading to deaths in his country.
6: The talks between the governments of Cuba and the United States show no progress. It is well known, and we've stated this transparently and publicly before, that the conduct of the US government delegation, which is generally respectful during these talks, is accompanied by constant aggressive statements.
1: The US Treasury has imposed sanctions on two Mexican nationals and nine entities tied to a cartel-linked smuggling scheme. The scheme sees fuel moved from the US into Mexico without paying a hefty tax on the imports. This is ABC News. For more news at any time, head to ABC Listen.
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7: I'm Rhiannon Elston. It's good to be with you here on News Radio this Wednesday, the 1st of July. Coming up, housing growth falls to its lowest level in 4 years, according to new data. We'll dig into that in just a minute. The first wave of mandatory registrations for some NDIS providers begins today, sparking fear among some operators. And in the NT, preparations are well underway for the annual Territory Day celebration, also known as Cracker Night.
9: Oh, thousands and thousands of hours, trips to China, testing, design, and a lot of packing of pre-orders.
7: Well, it's still legal to set off fireworks on Cracker Night in the NT, but within strict limits, and we'll have some more details about what that looks and sounds like very soon. But first, the nation's two major cities are leading a national housing downturn. Across the country, home values fell 0.4%, marking the biggest monthly decline since December 2022. Sydney led the decline, falling by 1.2%, while Melbourne values dropped 1%. Matthew Tiller is the head of research, economics and business intelligence at LJ Hooker, and he says the data shows what they already know on the ground.
10: Buyer demand has eased. There are more properties coming onto the market, and buyers are taking longer to make decisions. So, you know, those cost of living pressures, higher interest rates, and, you know, that growing uncertainty are both making buyers and investors more cautious.
11: We were talking there about Sydney leading this decline, house prices falling by 1.2% there just in the month to June. I think, and I could be wrong here, but I think it's around about 3%, a bit more, if you actually look at the past 3 months, not just the last month. So it's quite a significant drop. And we're reading that Sydney values, the median, is dropping by about $48,000. That's since the start of the year. I'm wondering from your intel, is it all properties that are seeing these significant price drops, or is it particular properties?
10: The more affordable end of the market is the market that is the most active at the moment. Mm-hmm. First home buyers are in that market, and they're still out in force. It's probably that higher price end of the market that is taking the impact from, particularly, you know, larger mortgages for more expensive properties are being affected by higher interest rates and, you know, those general cost of living pressures that we're seeing.
11: What would we consider a more expensive property? Is that something over 2 million, 5 million?
10: Yeah, probably. I mean, in Sydney, it's probably 2 million. Mm-hmm. We're talking about that, the larger homes on mm-hmm. larger blocks that don't attract the same interest from, yes, if your first home buyers or your young families looking to upgrade.
11: Is there any difference between units and houses in terms of where the market's going?
10: I think for the unit market, that has been affected at the moment by you know, that slowdown in investor demand. Saying that, the first home buyers are still active. They haven't completely replaced the number of investors that are in the market at the moment, and that's obviously what's causing, you know, prices to fall. So, yeah, there is a slight difference, but generally, if it's more affordable, we're still seeing buyers turn up to open homes and at auctions, and first home buyers are particularly taking advantage of investors stepping away, but also of first home buyer incentives that are coming from, say, the federal government or from the state or territory government at the moment.
11: You were talking there about the first home buyers, and there's a great headline in the Sydney Morning Herald this morning that says house values are falling, but homes are not getting more affordable. Are your real estate agents reporting to you that there are now people who thought a house or a home, a unit, was out of the question for them? Are there some coming through going, no, actually, now I can do it? Is the market changing enough to tangibly change the positions of those people?
10: I think at the moment, while we have higher interest rates, it's probably still a little bit unaffordable still,
11: yeah,
10: for most buyer cohorts, especially first home buyers. We're still, like I said, you know, we know we're in this higher inflation, higher cost of living market at the moment, and rents are still increasing quite considerably. So most of those first home buyers are probably renting as well. So the affordability part, it's still taking taking a long time to save up that deposit. But what they're telling our agents is that they can see that the competition between buyers has declined, and they're able to take a little bit more time look at their finances, negotiate a little bit more, and have a little bit more choice between properties that are on the market at the moment.
11: This is such a hot topic, and the Prime Minister has been speaking to the ABC this morning. He's been asked about all of this. Here's what he had to say.
12: The great news is that this Saturday, like last Saturday, first home buyers would have rocked up to auctions and not be competing with investors who want to negatively gear their properties and have taxpayers backing

0: in those investments. So a level playing field.
1: Okay, he's calling it a level playing field. How much evidence are you seeing that the investors are out of the game now?
2: Definitely been a slowdown from investors pretty much right across most capital cities and most regional markets. I wouldn't say, though, that, you know, first home buyer activity has risen overall. It's probably maintained the level where it's at. We have seen first home buyers, you know, over the past probably 12 to 18 months increase their activity, but they haven't jumped more in the market simply because investors have stepped back. It's like I said, there's still a lot of pressures on budgets, on household budgets, on first home buyers as well. So they haven't jumped in the market because investors have stepped back. That they probably maintained the same level of activity. It's just that we have seen that pullback from investors. So I think we're still going to need to see, you know, those cost of living pressures come down. We're going to need to see interest rates come down before we really see first home buyers increase the level of activity in the market.
3: That was Matthew Tiller. He's the head of research, economics and business intelligence at LJ Hooker. And he said that the data there shows what they already know on the ground. He was speaking with News Radio's Sarah Morris. Well, the Royal Commission on Anti-Semitism and Social Cohesion is today hearing evidence from expert witnesses on the proliferation of extremist content on social media. The Commission is holding its third block of hearings this week with a focus on the dissemination of hate online. Matteo Vergani is an Associate Professor of Sociology at Deakin University. He's also the founder of the Tackling Hate Lab, and he also gave evidence to the Royal Commission yesterday. He says his research shows a significant shift in online hate levels.
4: I presented to the Royal Commission two reports containing over 2 million social media posts geolocated in Australia and trying to understand the prevalence of hate targeting Muslims and Jews within Australian conversations. And what we found was really concerning was that hate has a new baseline now.
1: What's behind that shift in the baseline?
4: Well, what we found is that before October 7, and actually we looked at conversations likely to contain hate targeting Jews and Muslims. So, for example, in relation to hate targeting Jews, we collected conversations about Jewish identity, but also about Israel, Gaza, and the ongoing conflict in the Middle East. And in relation to hate targeting Muslims, we also captured conversation about terrorism, for example, national security, migration, and so on. So what we found was that in our data set, at least, pre-October 7, 2023, the baseline was quite low in this type of conversations. A few mentions a day containing hate targeting the two communities. After October 7, and of course after the subsequent war in Gaza, the baseline shifted to, depending on the type of measurement we used, to several dozens of mentions per day to several hundreds of mentions per day. And the other big shift was Bondi. So especially in relation to anti-Muslim hate, Bondi marked a really huge difference because we found thousands of mentions containing hate targeting Muslims.
1: Matteo, we've heard from Labor MP Josh Burns as one of the victims, and he was talking about how his office would report, you know, 40 offensive posts on social media, but only three of them would be removed. He described how platforms seem to be funneling his content to people who are most likely to reply with offensive comments. What do you know from your research about how the social media, the companies behind the social media platforms are conducting their approach to managing the issue of hate speech online?
4: This is a great issue because it's really hard to tell. So in our research, we find lots of hate on platforms. So let's say the evidence we gave to the Royal Commission

0: allows the Royal Commission and also other Australian authorities to go back to platforms and tell them, look, we still see, we have evidence that there is still a lot of hate in the platforms. But the point is that platforms are a black box. They tell us, and they tell the public and experts and the government, that they remove large quantities of hate. Sometimes they give numbers. But the problem is that no one can really check and double check whether it is true or not, because they only have the data. So we don't know, really.
1: Do you think we could have more transparency if the eSafety Commissioner, say, had greater powers to be able to compel the companies to hand over more information? Would that be helpful?
0: Oh, absolutely. The problem is that it's a really a geopolitical problem, because most of these companies are based in the US, and we know that the current American president protects these companies. So I guess sometimes it goes beyond the powers of the Safety Commission.
2: That was Matteo Vergani, an associate professor in sociology at Deakin University. He's also the founder of the Tackling Hate Lab, and he was speaking there with Melissa Clark. This is ABC News Radio. I'm Rhiannon Elston. Here are the headlines. The government is facing a backlash from multiple political parties about its gambling advertising reforms. Under the proposal, ads will be restricted on TV and radio during certain hours, while gambling ads in sports venues and on players' and officials' uniforms will be phased out. Supermarket giant Coles says it disagrees with the decision by Australia's consumer watchdog to block the opening of a new Coles supermarket at a liquor store in Kalgoorlie-Boulder and is considering its options. And a busy thoroughfare in inner Melbourne has been closed as detectives investigate a fire at a tobacco shop they believe was deliberately lit. Three people have been evacuated and part of Bridge Road is expected to remain closed for several hours. Well, today marks the start of the first stage of mandatory registration for providers in the National Disability Insurance Scheme. The initial changes impact digital platforms and supported independent living homes. And while those moves have broad support, many support workers and smaller providers are anxious about further changes to come next year. National Work reporter Bronwyn Herbert has more.
3: Cairns-based disability support worker Andrew Horton worries helping a client with everyday tasks could soon come with a substantial price tag.
4: It does feel like we're being asked to prepare for a cyclone, but it could be a Category 1 or it could be a Category 5.
3: There is broad backing for the first wave of changes starting today that will force providers of digital platforms and supported independent living to register with the NDIS watchdog. But many small providers, independent support workers like Andrew Horton, and families are increasingly anxious about the next stage of registration to begin next year, covering providers of high-risk support. Andrew Horton estimates the cost for him will be around $10,000. Disability advocates argue that unless the government adopts a risk-proportionate tiered model recommended by its own task force in 2024, the reforms will trigger an exodus of small providers who are unable to cover the costs of the registration. Carly Nisner from the Support Workers Association says there's fear and confusion across the sector.
5: And there's a lot

0: they're still drafted. They're not finalised.
1: But the changes are necessary, says Michael Perisco, chief executive of the peak body for NDIS providers, National Disability Services.
2: So we see registration as key to understanding who is it that is providing services in a $50 billion scheme. But the transition to a more regulated market needs to be handled carefully.
1: The Minister for the NDIS, Jenny McAllister, says she will listen to concerns as the transition happens.
3: We'll consult with people with disability and with the provider community as we work towards that deadline next year in 2027.
1: In Kalgoorlie, Jo Russell coordinates a team supporting her daughter Megan. She's worried about what the changes will mean for self-managed care arrangements relied on by families like hers.
4: She requires assistance with all aspects of daily living, including showering, grooming, cooking, shopping, eating. She needs to have support to help her to navigate the community because she has no social boundaries. But to keep her safe, she has to have someone with her all the time.
1: She fears a one-size-fits-all model could dismantle that support.
4: We're not against greater oversight, but you cannot say to a self-directed support model that you have to undergo exactly the same process of registration as a multinational. It's not practical.
1: Back in Cairns, Andrew Horton says he hopes the government will listen to the concerns of smaller providers and introduce a basic registration card to verify minimum standards.
5: I don't think there's an actual silver bullet, but I think if registration is around enhancing visibility and perhaps something around proportionate to the size of the business, I think it will work. I guess we just have to make sure the reform isn't a baseball bat that attacks the people it's supposed to help.
6: That's Cairns-based disability support worker Andrew Horton ending that report from Bronwyn Herbert.
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6: Let's head overseas now because drones have been used to devastating effect in the wars between Russia and Ukraine and also in the Middle East. Now, the UK has announced a new defence plan that pivots towards drone and autonomous weapon technology. The outgoing Prime Minister Keir Starmer has announced an extra $20 billion US dollars will be spent to modernise Britain's armed forces, $5 billion of that on drones. He says the increase would ensure the UK was ready to fight and defend the nation and also be better prepared to win.
13: It will also make the British people safer by driving a generational transformation of our armed forces, learning the lessons of Ukraine in order to modernise our military, equipped to fight the wars both of today and tomorrow. And we're backing this by putting in more than £5 billion into drones and autonomous weapons. That is the largest ever UK investment in this technology.
6: That was outgoing Prime Minister Keir Starmer, and the UK has committed to increased defence spending along with other NATO members under pressure from US President Donald Trump. As the BBC's Paul Adam explains, some critics are saying this is still not enough.
14: The problem is that they are working from a low base. The Prime Minister has said repeatedly that the armed forces have been hollowed out by decades of underinvestment, and at a time when everyone from the top of the military leadership on down is warning that this country is facing very real and growing threats that need to be addressed and quickly.

0: in order to keep up to speed?
1: Yes, drones have absolutely transformed everything, from the smallest, cheapest drones to the largest, most sophisticated unmanned platforms, because, you know, drones is perhaps a slightly a subset. People talk about uncrewed or unmanned platforms, autonomous platforms. And that could be, you know, a tiny drone or a 100-foot-long ship capable of launching missiles and, you know, and all sorts of things. So what we're going to see in this new sort of vision of the military, at least what that, the theory is, that we will have all of the three armed wings of the armed forces integrating this new technology along with AI, alongside existing kind of traditional platforms. So, you know, unmanned vehicles alongside heavy armor, unmanned aircraft flying in conjunction with jets in the sky and out at sea, the same thing applying. Now, there are a lot of people who are a little skeptical because a lot of this sounds pretty futuristic. We know from Ukraine that some of this is tried and tested, and, you know, that's a good place to start. But I think there are a lot of people who are nervous that perhaps the government is jumping into that particular line of thinking and perhaps sacrificing some more traditional concepts in the process. I mean, clearly, there's going to have to be some kind of hybrid, and you hear that word all the time. And the details of that, I think, will take quite a while to emerge.
2: That was the BBC's Paul Adams, and he was speaking with Ankur Desai.
3: Are there any winners in the cost of living crisis? Has gambling become our national sport? How much more can our farmers survive? What's causing the algal bloom? Can we afford the energy transition?
4: Questions, they've never been more important. So the one thing we'll never question is our duty to keep asking. ABC News, keep asking.
2: Let's return home again now, because authorities are reminding people in the Northern Territory to celebrate Territory Day, which is today, safely. It's legal today only to set off fireworks in the NT from 6 to 11pm local time. It's all part of the annual event where the Territory celebrates gaining self-government. And the NT is the only place in Australia where fireworks are still allowed without a licence, but police are urging caution as the Cracker Night kicks off later today. Prime Minister Anthony Albanese says while he loves public displays of fireworks, when it comes to private use, safety must be considered. Here's a little more about what he's had to say about it.
5: I love fireworks, I've got to say.
1: Okay.
5: It's simple as that. Simple as that. I think they're terrific. I think with appropriate supervision, I think is important. And there is a need to recognise there were, every year there were stories of kids ending up in hospital because of accidents. So we need, proper regulation. But certainly with regard to public displays of fireworks, I think they're always a good thing.
2: So that's the PM's view, but what goes into a successful Cracker Night? Mark McKillop is the owner of Territory Day Fireworks, and he says there's a whole lot of planning and packing going on.
6: Oh, thousands and thousands of hours, trips to China, testing, design, and a lot of packing of pre-orders. It's fun, it's exciting, and it's really hard work.
7: And I'm sure there's a lot of testing that goes on behind the scenes as well. Just to put into perspective, you've imported 14 tonnes of explosives here into the NT, and that equates to, there's about 9 tonnes that go off every year in Sydney Harbour for the New Year's Eve fireworks. That's quite a lot. How many have you sold so far, and how many will you be looking to sell today?
6: Oh, that's 14 tonnes in this shop. Just this shop. All the shops in the territory, there's several hundred tons of fireworks. But yeah, we've already packed 400 pre-orders next door for customers ordered online. Plus, we've got several ton in the shop ready to go.
7: And what can we buy in the catalogue this year?
6: We have, I think, 140 different items or packs this year. I think we've got 5 different brands this year. And yeah, there's a huge number of fireworks, stuff that goes from $2 all the way up to $600 to $800 a pack.
7: There is a firework this year called the Pocket Rocket. And contrary to popular belief, it's actually not named after me. It's named after the NT Chief Minister, Leah Fenocchiaro. Has her firework proved popular this year?
6: It has been very popular this year. So I think there's 6 different colours of them, and they're flying out the door. I've had to restock a couple of times.
2: That was Mark McKillop, the owner of Territory Day Fireworks, explaining he's sold 14 tonnes of explosives in one shot.

alone as the NT prepares for Cracker Night. And he was speaking there with Courtney Barrett-Peters. Checking the finance screens now, the All Ords currently down 0.2%. The ASX 200 also down about 0.2% right now. One Aussie dollar currently buying 68.9 US cents. In terms of the weather across our capitals, Brisbane, a partly cloudy day for you today. You're on track for a top of 24. Sydney, a couple of showers and a top of 22. Heading for 16 in the nation's capital. Rain increasing in Canberra. Melbourne, 17, also seeing some rain. Hobart, partly cloudy, 15. Adelaide, 16 with showers. Perth, 19 your top with showers coming through. 30 degrees in Darwin today.

0: ABC News. Hello, I'm Simon Lauder. Australia's consumer watchdog has exercised new powers for the first time to block the opening of a new Coles supermarket and liquor store in the nation's biggest outback city, on the grounds it could knock out smaller competitors. Jared Lucas reports.
1: For the past 6 months, the Australian Competition and Consumer Commission has assessed plans by Coles to lease land near Kalgoorlie-Boulder Airport for the new development. The historic mining city is home to about 30,000 people and serviced by six supermarkets, including an existing Coles in the Kalgoorlie CBD. The ACCC has now formally opposed the proposal because it would substantially lessen competition. Coles says the decision underestimates Kalgoorlie's future growth and is considering its options.
0: The Prime Minister is defending the government's tax changes that target investors after poor housing market results. According to property data firm Cotality, dwelling values fell 0.4% nationally in June, the largest monthly decline since December 2022. Anthony Albanese says changes to negative gearing and capital gains tax are not to blame.
2: You don't assess things like property on the basis of a day-to-day basis. What you do is assess what will happen, and Treasury have done that. As a result of these changes, there'll be increase in the value of houses. It'll be slightly less, 2% to be precise, than it would have been otherwise.
0: Frustration and anger are continuing to grow in Venezuela after last week's twin earthquakes. North America correspondent Cayman Gok is in La Guaira outside Caracas.
3: There's been growing frustration, especially from the people here in La Guaira, at the government's response, or what they say is a lack of response. As we've been here, people have approached me multiple times using Google Translate to explain that they want the world to see this and see the reality that they are now faced with and will have to live with for the years to come. They're pleading for more international aid and machinery, but also they want this message out because they believe that the government here is trying to control the narrative and they want more pressure so that those international resources can go to where it's needed most.
0: The Victorian government is facing new calls for a royal commission into corruption on big build sites after new allegations directly linked to the Premier. Nine Newspapers is reporting that when Jacinta Allen was Transport Infrastructure Minister, her office pressured a big build rail consortium to make a deal with the CFMEU in 2022 to allow the union to install its preferred labour hire company on a government-level crossing removal project. Liberal MP David Southwick says it's more reason for an independent public inquiry.
4: Jacinta Allen has got nothing to hide. Then she would follow every other independent watchdog that has claimed for a royal commission. The government, no question, has been involved, has been exposed, and now are hiding and running a mile from the corruption that is dogs Victoria.
0: The ABC has contacted the Premier's office for a response. Police are investigating whether a fatal house fire on the Gold Coast was deliberately lit. Chelsea Malunga reports.
5: The blaze broke out on Sickle Avenue at Hope Island just before midnight. Two men, aged 44 and 84, were taken to hospital with life-threatening burns. Officers found the body of a 38-year-old man in a bedroom in the house. Detective Superintendent Chris Ahern says the fire may have started there.
6: One of the avenues that we are investigating, the notion that the occupant of that room potentially set fire to that room themselves.
5: A 59-year-old woman and another 38-year-old man managed to escape the home by jumping from a balcony. The woman was taken to hospital with non-life-threatening back injuries and the man wasn't hurt.
0: The Northern Territory's top pharmacist says there are growing concerns about young people being exposed to harmful substances such as opioids through vaping. The ABC has spoken to high school students who say vaping is commonplace in school settings, including bathrooms and even classrooms. NT Health Chief Pharmacist Samuel K. Paas says, aside from nicotine, there's a worrying trend of other harmful substances being used in vapes.
7: We have seen the introduction of opiates and really poisoning of vapes in other markets. One of our greatest fears is that without honest discussion, kids will try these and then end up in hospital or worse.
0: Australia is through to the final of Women's T20 Cricket World Cup after beating the West Indies by 8 wickets in their semi-final at the Oval, chasing 126 for victory. Australia reached it in 13 overs. ABC News.
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8: I'm Rhiannon Elston. Thanks very much for your company here on News Radio. It's Wednesday, the 1st of July, the start of the new financial year. And that means big changes are coming in, including tough new laws against price gouging by major supermarkets and new powers for the Financial Crimes Regulator aimed at making it tougher for organised crimes groups to launder money through real estate. Also making news, we'll head to the outback where desert country is in full bloom.
9: Some sections you can't even tell that it's orange sand underneath. It's just green vegetation from the air.
8: Well, that was the view from Birdsville at the moment, but despite what's on offer, tourism there has slowed to a trickle. That's still to come here on News Radio. But first, Coles and Woolworths are now subject to laws targeting price gouging, or pricing that's significantly excessive. The new laws are cracking down on major supermarkets' price gouging, and that means the companies can be fined up to $10 million if they do it. Consumers hope it brings relief at the checkout. Isabel Musali has this report.
10: University student Marcus Verdicchio feels he's missing out on a key part of adulthood, financial independence. And it's not just the housing market that's stopping the 23-year-old from moving out of home.
11: The most important issue, I think, on everyone's mind is quite literally like being able to afford food to eat, you know, and I think that's the most universal and pressing concern.
10: He's been watching food prices climb for a few years.
11: I just feel like, you know, inflation's only part of it. I feel like stronger regulation would probably prevent such actions despite whatever inflationary pressures there might be.
10: From July 1st, the Australian Competition and Consumer Commission will monitor the prices set by supermarkets, Coles and Woolworths. And if they're deemed to be using excessive pricing, the companies can be fined up to $10 million. Katrina Lowe is the Deputy Chair of the Australian Competition and Consumer Commission, or the ACCC.
12: This is not about not being able to put prices up where that is justified. It is about making sure that that justification is there.
10: There's no fixed amount for what defines an excessive price.
12: But in essence, what we will be doing is through data that is provided by supermarkets and also reports from the public about products that they may be particularly concerned about. We will be monitoring and assessing those products and that data, having a look in the first instance at costs and margins, and then the surrounding sets of circumstances relating to those products.
10: It's one of the reforms Consumer Group Choice has been pushing for. Andy Kelly is the Director of Campaigns.
13: What it will do is shine a bit more light on what it actually costs the supermarkets to supply products in Australia, and, you know, to look at, well, how does that compare to other supermarkets, and to actually examine, okay, well, how much money are they making? What is the profit margin on these products? And, you know, it may catch some kind of outliers where the supermarkets are making quite a lot of money to a point where it's considered to be excessive.
10: In a statement, a Woolworths spokesperson said it's focused on delivering dependable low prices and raised concerns with the laws only targeting two supermarket groups. But the ACCC says it'll apply to any supermarket business that has more than $30 billion of revenue a year in Australia. A Coles spokesperson also stressed it's providing customers with value, and inquiries have found no evidence of price gouging.
14: I don't think it's happening now, but there are a number of tech companies which are using large data sets to convince retailers globally to engage in this sort of conduct.
10: That's Lisa Asher.

0: Taylor, a retail expert at the University of Sydney.
1: And so Coles and Woolworths will be certainly targets for these types of organisations to sell profit-enhancing opportunities. And this is what the ACCC is protecting us against.
0: The ACCC is encouraging customers and suppliers to get in touch with concerns about pricing of particular products.
2: Isabel Musali reporting there. Organised criminal groups laundering money through the real estate market may find it harder under new powers handed to the Financial Crimes Regulator from today. AUSTRAC, that's the Australian Transaction Reports and Analysis Centre, now has expanded its anti-money laundering and counter-terrorism reach, looking beyond banks and casinos to professions like law, accounting, jewellery and property. The new laws require an additional 100,000 businesses to verify clients, monitor suspicious activity and identify who ultimately controls companies and trusts. Katie Miller is the Deputy CEO in charge of regulation for AUSTRAC, and she says money laundering through real estate is currently happening regularly.
3: Our information suggests that it's very easy to launder money through real estate. Essentially, organised crime likes to hide in legitimate channels. Over the last 5 years, Australian Federal Police have seized over $1 billion of assets, and about two-thirds of that has been property. So we know that organised crime see this as a very attractive channel for the same reasons that...

0: these crime groups, a mix of both? Where is the money originally coming from?
1: Organised crime are getting a lot more organised and sophisticated, and it's no longer just a local problem. It has gone global. So it is a combination of local criminals, but they work internationally with global counterparts. So it's a bit of both.
0: Yeah. Can you put a figure on it? Do we know how much money is being funneled through the real estate market and some of these other complex business structures?
1: So in terms of organised criminal proceeds each year, there's about $38 billion that's generated in Australia every year. That's from a range of crimes, and that all of that money needs to be laundered through our economy.
0: That's a huge amount of money. Can you take me through the changes that are coming into force from July 1? What will businesses like real estate firms, legal firms, conveyances and like, what will they need to do under these new rules?
1: It can be broken down to about five things they need to do. The first thing they need to do is they need to let us know that they provide these services. We've had a lot of businesses enrolling with us, which is great, but we know that there are still a large number of businesses that need to get on board, log on to our AUSTRAC online and enrol before the 29th of July. The next thing they need to do is they need to have a program which essentially identifies what are the money laundering risks that they're exposed to, and have policies and procedures in place so they know how to manage those risks. A lot of that to the time, that's about asking their customers questions like, who are you? And sometimes they might even ask, where is your money come from? But it's really about understanding the customer and understanding why they're accessing that service. There's some other things that, you know, businesses will need to do around training staff and having appropriate offices, but those two are the main ones.
0: Yeah. What about the capacity of some businesses? I mean, some real estate firms or legal firms, conveyances can be quite small. Do they really have the capacity to do some of that work of having procedures in place, of being able to dig into who's really behind the money that might be buying a particular piece of property?
1: So we don't expect accountants, lawyers, real estate agents to be investigators. That's what law enforcement does. What we expect them to do is ask some questions and be curious. We know that that any regulatory change is a big deal for business, and that's why we've spent over a year working closely with the new sectors and investing heavily in guidance, tools and direct support to help businesses get ready.
0: And now that you're cracking down in this particular area, I mean, so long as there is organised crime and there's money, they'll be looking for it to go somewhere. So are you trying to think a couple of steps ahead and go, all right, well, if we might see less coming into the real estate market, where might organised crime target next to try and launder their money?
1: We know that organised criminals are persistent. So, yes, the risk of the money going somewhere else is always there. We have a financial intelligence unit that will be tracking the money and seeing where things go. We've got to strike a balance here. Parliament needs to strike a balance. Yes, we need to try and harden the system as much as possible. But when it comes to extending regulation, we also need to recognise that there is a regulatory cost there. So we think that with the sectors that we've got, we're meeting international standards about which sectors are high risk of money laundering. And we think if we can work with them, we can go a long way to really hardening Australia's financial system and keeping organised criminals out as much as possible.
2: That was Katie Miller, AUSTRAC's Deputy Chief Executive Officer of Regulation, and she was speaking there with Melissa Clark. This is ABC News Radio. I'm Rhiannon Elston. Here are the headlines. Property experts say that despite falling house prices, new buyers are still being very cautious. The latest Cotality data shows capital city home values fell by 1.3% over the last 3 months, with falls of more than 3% in Sydney. Overseas, a three-year-old boy has been pulled from the rubble alive 6 days after back-to-back earthquakes struck Venezuela, causing widespread devastation. Hopes of finding survivors are fading as an international rescue effort continues. And in sport, Australian tennis player Maya Joint is through to the second round of Wimbledon after a stunning win over Serena Williams. The seven-time champion was making her Wimbledon singles return at the age of 44. And on that note, it's time to bring in Daniela Intilli for all the latest in sport. And Danny, it's been a very exciting morning for you, for Maya and for many others.
3: It has been. What a huge morning. We will start with Maya because she ended Serena Williams' Wimbledon comeback with a three-set win, making her Wimbledon singles return at the age of 44. Joint defeated Williams 6-3, 6-7, 6-3 in their opening round. In

0: The men's draw, Alex de Minaur and James Duckworth, also progressed to the second round. Duckworth defeated Talon Griekspoor of the Netherlands in four sets. De Minaur beat Argentina's Roman Andre Burruchaga in straight sets, 7-6, 6-1, 6-love. The fifth seed has told Channel 9 he still feels nervous playing at majors.
1: Yeah, look, you just want to get started, right? it's one of the better places to play tennis. I love being here, and obviously...

0: time in almost a decade when Australia takes on Poland at Pat Rafter Arena. The teams will play a five-match tie from the 19th and 20th of September, with the winners securing a place in next year's qualifiers. Tennis Queensland Chief Executive Cameron Pearson says it's great to see the tournament return to Brisbane.
1: Pat Rafter Arena is such a wonderful court to play on. I know the players talk about it so highly. 5,500 seats, the crowd's really close to the action. We have the roof, and why wouldn't you want to play in Brisbane? What a great city to play in.
0: Australia is a step closer to a record-extending seventh Women's T20 Cricket World Cup title after beating the West Indies by 8 wickets in the first semi-final at the Oval. Chasing 126 for victory, an unbeaten partnership from Beth Mooney and Ash Gardner steered Australia to victory in 13 overs. Mooney hit an unbeaten 61 while Gardner finished on 35 not out. Australia will play either England or South Africa in the final at Lord's on July the 6th. In her first T20 World Cup as Australia captain, Sophie Molyneux has told Prime it was pleasing to reach the final undefeated.
2: I think the T20 World Cup, you just have to ride it. It's full of momentum, swings, but yeah, look, I've really enjoyed it. I think the group's really enjoyed it, and that's probably the biggest thing for us.
0: Australia is preparing for Egypt star captain Mo Salah to feature in Saturday morning's FIFA World Cup round of 32 blockbuster. The Socceroos departed the team hotel in Berkeley to move to Dallas, where they'll play Egypt on Saturday morning. Salah returned to training after an injury he sustained against Iran. Socceroos midfielder Aidan Rustich says the team remains unfazed about whether Salah will be fit to face them.
3: Yeah, look, he's a player of Egypt. We respect him. Big career, but we're focused on us. I don't think the mood's changed so far. I mean, the boys look relaxed. They're enjoying themselves. They're training well, eating well, sleeping well. So that's important, I think.
0: France has cruised to the last 16 of soccer's FIFA World Cup with a 3-0 win over Sweden at New Jersey Stadium. Kylian Mbappe scored a double to become the all-time leading goal scorer in World Cup knockout matches. France will face Paraguay in the last 16. At Dallas Stadium, Manchester City striker Erling Haaland scored a dramatic late winner to eliminate Cote d'Ivoire 2-1. And some big news coming out of basketball with NBA superstar LeBron James. He is leaving the Los Angeles Lakers and will continue his NBA career with another team. The 41-year-old has spent the past 8 seasons with the Lakers and helped the franchise win the 2020 title. James has played alongside his son, Bronny. Since 2024, media reports suggest the league's all-time leading scorer is a target for the Golden State Warriors in what would be a record-extending 24th NBA season. And just quickly, Cricket Australia has announced the Prime Minister's 11 will be played in Melbourne next year. It's the first time in the fixture's 75-year history it won't be played in Canberra. Back to you.
4: All right, a busy morning for you there, Danny. Thanks very much for the update.
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4: Thanks for your company here on News Radio. Let's head overseas now because Spain's socialist Prime Minister, Pedro Sanchez, says more than 1 million undocumented migrants have applied for legal status by Tuesday's deadline. Those seeking to stay in the country must have been living there for at least 5 months and have no criminal record. Mr. Sanchez says his government's scheme to fight a crackdown on irregular immigration elsewhere in Europe, adding the high figure showed how necessary recognition of rights and responsibilities was. The BBC's Sergei Forcada Freixas explains whether the Spanish government was surprised by the high number of applications.
12: When the Spanish government launched this amnesty for undocumented migrants, they expected, they said, around 500,000 people to apply, mostly of them from Latin America. But they have actually received over 1 million applications, and local authorities will now begin to review them. So double the amount of applications that they were expecting. To be eligible for these, applicants had to prove that they had been in the country

0: before the 1st of January, and that they had also a clean criminal record. The government is offering migrants a one-year renewable permit that will allow them to live and to work legally in the country. It's important to say that this scheme does not grant citizenship or even voting rights, but many undocumented migrants that applied for this program think that getting their application approved is crucial to secure stability and to be able to find a job in Spain, for example.
1: And Sergei, this is different to what's happening in other European countries. What's the thinking behind Spain's rationale for doing this?
0: So Prime Minister Pedro Sánchez argues that migrants are needed basically to sustain the economy and the welfare state in a country, Spain, with an aging population. So he sees this as a key to tackle Spain's demographic crisis. Sánchez said today in a speech that without immigration, Spain would be poorer. And he also highlighted that the fact that more than 1 million people submitted applications shows how necessary these recognitions of rights was.
2: Sin immigración, España perdería.
3: Without immigration, Spain would lose 19% of its gross domestic product by 2051. And 22% by 2075. From business and labour market perspective, that would mean, for example, that 90,000 bars would be forced to shut down.
1: And Sergei, how do Spaniards feel about all of this?
0: With anything related to migration, this scheme is divisive. So some believe it's better to offer legal protection and stability to 1 million people who were already in the country. But there are also critics. So the main opposition party, for example, the Conservative Party, argues that the scheme could create a pull factor for irregular migrants. And they have also warned about the pressure it may place on public services. There is also the issue of integration, the question about how these people will integrate into Spain. But to respond to this, the Spanish government has announced 500 million euros to support migrant integration, including things like language courses or skills developments to help them find better jobs. But yeah, while the government defends the scheme, not everyone sees it the same way.
1: Is there a possibility of more illegal migrants trying to cross into Spain?
0: Well, that's the worry that some people have, you know, a pull factor for irregular migration. I mean, the reality is that we haven't had this kind of regularization for years and migrants were coming anyway. So, you know, the argument by Prime Minister Pedro Sánchez is that by putting things in order, people will know that, you know, the way to try to come here is in a legal way rather than, you know, trying to come by boat in the Canary Islands. But yes, certainly this is the worry that some politicians and that some groups have with this scheme.
4: That was the BBC's Sergei Forcada speaking there with Ankur Desai. Returning home again now, and it's the pilgrimage point for adventurous travellers. But this year, Birdsville is doing it tough, feeling the flow-on effects of floods, fuel fears, and the cancellation of Australia's most remote music festival. In a town where tourism should be reaching its peak, the crowds that normally flood in have slowed to a trickle. Hannah Walsh has more.
5: I have some incredible spots that I love flying over. Big patches of green with cattle walking happily between. So much green at the moment. The Simpsons come to life. Some sections you can't even tell that it's orange sand underneath. It's just green vegetation from the air. Water running between the dunes. We've got pelicans down on the water seeing the birds take off.
6: 21-year-old Amelia Mexted has the best seat in the house, a pilot from Victoria running tours to Lake Eyre every day.
5: I did say to one of my friends the other day, might go down as one of the weirdest seasons where it looks its absolute best and it's just us out here looking at it.
6: But in the middle of this absolute environmental splendour, there's not many people here to enjoy it. And that has the locals worried. The remote outpost began the year cut off for months by floodwater. Then came the strain of global tensions and a fuel crisis, followed by the cancellation of the famed Big Red Bash Music Festival. Talia Ellis and her husband own the pub, bakery and aviation tour group in town. Miss Ellis says it's been a tricky year to plan for. They budget for a lot more people visiting the town with a population of just over 100.
7: The floodwaters have obviously gone through and left behind just an absolute kaleidoscope of colours. But it's also been an interesting year in the fact that visitation has been a bit up and down, and so we've just been a bit cautious with, you know, planning for the season.
6: They've been running the pub on a skeleton crew and haven't fired up the ovens at the bakery yet, in limbo, waiting for tourists.
7: Look, it was looking to shape up to be a pretty difficult season if numbers didn't pick up. And we're still seeing a bit of difficulty just with, you know, the Burswell track still being closed. The Simpson Desert Air Creek is still currently closed.
6: The Big Red Bash being called off this year triggered a wave of cancelled travel plans.
7: We don't want people to think that we're completely flooded in here and there's no point going out here because we can't get around, nothing's accessible. To the contrary, it's made the countryside amazing. The amount of water around Big Red, which is the reason why the bash was cancelled, has just been something incredible to see because it's really a once-in-a-generation thing to be able to witness.
6: For Alex Oswald, who leads local tours, he's not so optimistic tourism will pick up, but hopes the council and community can band together to help everyone get by.
8: I think that this is a year for survival. I think people are sitting back to wait and see what happens. And it just means that we have to deal with it, in our own way.
6: Mayor Francis Murray says it's a testing time.
9: Yeah, we definitely depend on the tourists coming through, that's for sure. Now it's our biggest industry, or close to, with the cattle industry probably on par.
6: Not everything has been scratched off Birdsville's calendar. The upcoming Camel Carnival, Birdsville races, and possible reopening of the South Australia Road will provide a boost the community needs. But for now, Talia Ellis says it's the perfect time for those wanting to enjoy the outback in winter without the crowds.
7: It is more authentic. You know, you can see the day-to-day operations. You get to see the locals, you know, coming and going. And that kind of thing is hard to experience when you have, you know, 10,000 people descending upon the town all at once.
4: That was the view from the remote outback outpost of Birdsville, normally very popular with tourists at this time of year, but not so this year with fuel concerns, floods, and the cancellation of a key festival keeping many away. Talia Ellis was ending that report from Hannah Walsh. Well, it's time now to check the finance screens, and the All Ords is down today about 0.4%. The ASX 200 also down 0.4%. One Aussie dollar currently buying 68.9 US.

since. Looking at the weather across our capitals, a partly cloudy day in Brisbane today, heading for a top of 24 degrees, 22 the max in Sydney, a couple of showers there, rain increasing in Canberra, 16 your maximum, Melbourne heading for 17, also seeing that rain increasing today, Hobart 15 and staying dry, Adelaide 16 your top showers for you today, seeing that wet weather in Perth as well, a top of 19 with showers on the forecast, but dry in Darwin, partly cloudy and a top of 30 degrees. Time now for a news update, and after that, we'll take you to the world today.

0: ABC News. Hello, I'm Ali Crew. The Federal Treasurer says people shouldn't get carried away by monthly changes in house prices. Property data firm Cotality has reported a 0.4% drop in home values nationally in June, driven by interest rate rises, the war in the Middle East and the federal budget. The Coalition says Labor's decision to remove tax breaks for property investors is destroying ambition. Treasurer Jim Chalmers says the budget is about helping first home buyers.
1: We saw some softness in housing even before the budget. It's a function of a whole range of factors. Our goal here is to make things easier for first home buyers. That's one of the key motivations behind the tax changes in the budget.
0: Members of the crossbench have launched a new online campaign calling for the federal government to ban all gambling ads. Under Labor's proposal, ads will be limited during certain times of the day on television and banned on radio during school drop-off and pick-up. Independent Senator for the ACT David Pocock has teamed up with Independent MP Kate Chaney to launch a new website to try and increase pressure on the government to go further on its reforms. Senator Pocock says the current proposal doesn't go far enough and is encouraging people to visit the website.
2: It's time for Australians across this country to demand that Parliament does its job in actually protecting Australians from the normalisation of gambling. And so stop gambling, ads.com.au is the place to go.
0: Australia's consumer watchdog has exercised new powers to block the opening of a Coles supermarket on the grounds it could knock out smaller competitors in the surrounding region. Coles has been wanting to open a second supermarket and a liquorland in the nation's biggest outback city, Kalgoorlie. The WA town already has a Coles worth

0: Online Hate Prevention Institute has appeared at the inquiry for a second time, presenting new data on anti-Semitic posts across seven social media platforms. He singled out the platform X, formerly known as Twitter, as a platform that's taken a hands-off approach to online safety since being acquired by billionaire Elon Musk.
1: A lot of people that had been removed from the platform prior to that were invited back onto it, and the environment just became more and more toxic.
0: Dr. Obler cited an example of an anti-Semitic X post that targeted him, which he says was successfully removed, but the Australian-based account responsible for the post remains active.
2: The US military says it's deployed 900 personnel to Venezuela for earthquake relief efforts and another 800 to surrounding Caribbean hubs. William Howard Evans reports.
3: Hundreds of coffins lay at the port of La Guaira, where authorities have set up a temporary morgue for victims of the twin earthquakes that struck Venezuela last week. Video footage shows forensic agents walking near bodies and relatives trying to identify their loved ones. The region near the capital, Caracas, is among the areas hardest hit by the magnitude 7.2 and 7.5 quakes. They struck within seconds of each other, crumbling buildings and leaving locals little time to flee. As the death toll continues to rise, the UN estimates about 50,000 people are still missing.
2: Iran says it will not meet with the top US envoys who have flown to the region following an outbreak of hostilities. Steve Witkoff and US President Donald Trump's son-in-law Jared Kushner have arrived in Doha for what the White House has described as high-level talks. But Iran and the host Qatar say the pair will meet with mediators rather than the Iranians themselves. Iranian officials say the two sides must sort out the terms of a ceasefire they signed 2 weeks ago before they can tackle more difficult topics such as Tehran's nuclear program. To sport, France has continued its ruthless run at the Soccer World Cup, beating Sweden 3-0 in their round of 32 match. ABC Sports' Amanda Shalala reports from New York, New Jersey Stadium.
4: Les Bleus are in imperious form in North America and blew Sweden away. Captain Kylian Mbappe scored two quality goals to take him level with Lionel Messi with six in the Golden Boot race. Bradley Barcola added the other, while Michael Olise was a superb contributor. They'll face the defensive might of Paraguay in the next round. Earlier, Norway beat Cote d'Ivoire 2-1 to set up a round of 16 clash with Brazil.
2: And you're up to date with the latest ABC News.
5: Afternoon. I hope you're well. This is The World Today. I'm Andy Park, coming to you from Gadigal Land in Sydney. This Wednesday, fresh details in the investigation into an Australian man arrested in Thailand for the alleged murder of a 17-year-old girl in Pattaya. And while most other states and territories have now banned them, Territory Day goes off with a bang that even the PM gets a kick out of.
6: We are proud to be Territorians, and this is how we do it in the Northern Territory. Blow stuff up.
7: I love fireworks, I've got to say. Simple as that. I think they're terrific.
5: Meanwhile, Prime Minister Anthony Albanese has defended Labor's housing policies in the wake of new data from Cotality showing the biggest decline in property prices since December 2022. He says his government is not to blame for a significant downturn in prices in Melbourne and Sydney. Meanwhile, growth has slowed in Brisbane, Perth and Adelaide. Here's Bridget Fitzgerald.
8: Preparing to sell a property can be stressful at the best of times, but when the day comes and no one turns up to the auction, panic sets in.
9: We're going to auctions now. We're meeting zero to two buyers at an auction. Three to five would be fantastic, whereas three to five was once the normal.
8: Alex Pataro is a real estate agent in Western Sydney. He says there's been a noticeable decline in prices in the past few weeks since Labor announced changes to negative gearing and capital gains tax cuts.
9: I've been in the industry for 15 years and I've never seen sellers more nervous and anxious when it comes to selling their homes. Sellers are extremely disappointed with the results.
8: According to property data firm Cotality, house prices in Sydney fell 1.2% in June. In Melbourne, values dropped by 1%. Overall, national housing values have declined by 0.4%, the biggest drop since December 2022. Kate Bakos is a buyer's agent in Melbourne and the chair of Property Investment Professionals of Australia. She says it's a buyer's market, but at the moment, people aren't taking advantage of it.

0: thanks to the team at The World Today. It's good to be with you here on News Radio this Wednesday, the 1st of July. Australian Eastern Standard Time, it's 12:30. It's midday in the centre and 10:30 a.m. in the west. We're about to take you to the National Press Club. Today's speaker is Tim Duggan, who is the chair of the National Digital Publishers Alliance. He'll be speaking today on the future of Australian media, with an address called Big Tech, Big Questions. So here it is, the National Press Club.
1: Hello and welcome to the National Press Club and today's Westpac address. My name is Corey McLeod and I'm a director of the club and I'm the publisher of InnovationAus.com. Our speaker is Tim Duggan, the chair of the Digital Publishers Alliance. There's no doubt that the publishing sector has faced continuous waves of disruption. First, online search changed the dynamic between publishers and traditional advertisers. Then, social media appeared with its own complex relationship with the media. And now, of course, AI is dominating discussions about copyright, local content and the sustainability of an independent media. Tim co-founded Junkie in 2013, a youth-focused independent publication later sold to oMedia. The founding mantra for Junkie was, "Join the conversation, not the noise," a phrase just, if not more important, in 2026. His speech is entitled, "Big Tech, Bigger Questions, The Future of Australian Media." During the Q&A, Tim will be supported by Claire Kimball, founder and managing director of Squiz Media, and Natalie Harvey, CEO of Mamma Mia. I remind all of our members of the club that a podcast will be available on our website later today. Let's begin, and please welcome Tim Duggan.
2: Thank you very much, Corey. Thanks for having me today, the Press Club, and to everyone present in this room, especially Senator Sarah Hanson-Young, communications spokesperson for the Greens, Michael Miller, executive chairman of News Corp, Peter Gress, the executive director of the Alliance for Journalist Freedom, Emma Caldroy, CEO, and Jonty Lowe, executive chair of AAP, and many members of the Digital Publishers Alliance who have made the journey to Canberra to be with us today. Australia's Great Barrier Reef is a unique and extraordinary ecosystem that is currently under threat. Stretching 2,300 kilometres along our northeast coast, it's home to over 2,500 individual reefs. From the tiniest of polyps that grow over time into soft and hard coral, through to its vast underwater forests that provide home to millions of fish, every part of this complex ecosystem has a role to play in its long-term health. The smallest of changes in any corner can have far-reaching impacts. There are new predators, rapid currents, and changing environments that threaten its future, and it's very important that we protect all of it. Australia's Great Media Reef is a unique and extraordinary ecosystem that is also currently under threat. Stretching all around our country, it's home to thousands of individual media companies. From the tiniest of publishers that grow over time into soft and hard news providers, through to its vast organisations that provide content to millions of people. Every part of this complex ecosystem has a role to play in its long-term health. The smallest of changes in any corner can have far-reaching impacts. There are new predators, rapid currents, and changing environments that threaten its future. And it's very important that we protect all of it. So today I'm going to talk about some of the big threats to Australia's media industry and also, because I'm an optimist, some of the big ideas to solve them. So I began my career and writing career in independent media over 2.5 decades ago, working for a free street press publication in Sydney, where I learned all about writing fast copy for deadlines, how to ask interesting questions, and the art of grabbing a reader's attention. I honed these skills at places like Rolling Stone before co-founding my first media title with some friends when I was in my mid-20s. Over 15 years, this evolved into Junkie Media, an independent publisher with around 65 staff members at its peak that helped explain the world around us, from news and politics to music and pop culture, before my business partners and I sold the business in 2016. It certainly didn't feel like we were part of any great media ecosystem when we were scaling our independent media company. We were a tiny part of a niche section of

landscape. But what we did have were the ingredients of any small business success story. We were scrappy, we were agile, we worked hard, and we had a lot of luck. Over the last decade, I've had the added perspective of being able to work on the industry and not just in it. I'm now the proud chair of the Digital Publishers Alliance, the peak industry body representing over 150 media titles from leading independent digital publishers. We first came together as a group of about 20 founding members about 5 years ago, all drawn to connect, support, and protect each other, with the belief that we have a better chance of success when we act collectively. And despite a broad church, all catering to unique audiences in different ways, our work together has only highlighted that we are all in the same ocean and it is rapidly changing around us. So let me give you a brief overview now of this great media reef. The smallest organisms are individual creators, a group that's grown impressively in size and influence over the last 18 months. These might be former mainstream journalists, potentially mainstream TV journalists, social media creators, smart communicators, and opinionated voices who are all well-placed to grab attention in a new media environment that's fueled by direct access to their audience through newsletters, podcasts, social media, and events. In fact, it's such an emerging space that we actually haven't even settled on exactly what to call these people yet. Sometimes it's influencers, sometimes it's creators, sometimes it's creator journalists. But what we do know is this: there is a really big and growing audience for what they have to say. The University of Canberra's latest digital news report, released just a few weeks ago, showed that 4 in 10 Australians consume their news from individual creators or influencers, rising to almost 3/4 of under 35-year-olds. They want to stay informed in entertaining, relatable, and easy-to-understand ways. And many of these creators might be small organisms now, but they are mighty in their reach. Next up are one- and few-person newsrooms. These are dotted all around the country, in particular regional locations, where they serve hyper-local, hyper-targeted audiences with important information about their regions. These small newsrooms, they work diligently to keep their audiences informed and the lights on at the same time. Their purpose is to serve their communities, but they're limited by resourcing, channel, and audiences. The Local Independent News Association is one such group that is an integral group that sprung up in recent years to ensure this important part of the ecosystem remains healthy and viable for years to come. Then we come to small and medium-sized independent publishers. This is the corner of the reef I've spent most of my career. Ranging from a few staff members to a couple of hundred staff members, independent publishers are small and agile enough to chase new opportunities, but also large enough to be sustainable and have serious and deep relationships with their audiences. I'm going to give you a couple of examples now of some excellent Australian independent publishers that we should be so proud we have created here in Australia. Mamma Mia, the largest independent publisher, was founded almost 20 years ago and now has 150 staff, reaching 7.5 million women, and some men, including myself, a month. The Squiz, a newsletter and podcast company that helps busy people stay on top of the news. They were the first people to publish a daily morning short form news podcast in Australia all the way back in 2018, before it was cool. The Daily Oz, Australia's leading youth news platform, who are the primary news source for 70% of their audience. They deliver 40 million content impressions every single month, whilst maintaining a 96% trust rating amongst the 18 to 35-year-olds who read them. Broadsheet, the leading cultural platform in the country, covering food, fashion, travel, and arts. Founded 17 years ago and employing more than 70 people, Broadsheet helps audiences understand and participate in the cultural life of their communities. The Conversation, a not-for-profit publisher that delivers research-based news, analysis, and commentary, written by academics and edited by journalists, aimed at making expert knowledge accessible to the public. And this is a fascinating model that has been exported around the rest of the world and started here in Australia. Star Observer, a newspaper and online news outlet, has been setting Australia's queer community agenda since 1979. Man of Many, Australia's largest independent men's lifestyle publisher. This year they published the Male Confidence Index, a research report countering manosphere content by looking at the real issues facing men. And Neos Cosmos,
the leading Greek community newspaper.

0: and digital outlet in Australia, published since 1957, that provides Greek and English language news for Greek Australians, helping to show that a multicultural society will always be better than a monocultural one.
1: Hear, hear.
0: Hear, hear. There's also Region Media, Urban List, Her Canberra, Agenda Media, Shameless, Equity Mates. I could actually spend my entire time up here running through a list of the amazing independent publishers we have in this country. But hopefully this could give you some examples of their contributions to keeping us informed, entertained and educated. Because the diversity and strength of the independent media that we have is a sign of a healthy democracy. It's where many journalists, including many journalists in the press club who work in mainstream media, got their career started and is very important as a valuable training ground for the entire industry. So next up in the ecosystem are mid-sized publishers like The Guardian, magazines, radio stations and newspapers. Then we have very important national broadcasters like the ABC and SBS, wide-reaching national papers and TV stations that help set daily and weekly agendas, news agencies, and of course the largest organisms that dominate the great media reef, like Nine, Seven, Paramount and News Corp, all with their associated, influential and far-reaching arms. And every single part of this ecosystem is important. What affects one area today will eventually affect the other area tomorrow. And having a strong and interconnected media keeps citizens informed, it ensures active public debate on important topics, and it holds power to account. So the good news today is that when Australian media thrives, it is some of the best in the world, but it is currently under threat. So returning to the reef, the International Union for the Conservation of Nature has a number of categories that it uses to classify the health of species and ecosystems, ranging from least concern through to collapsed. And if I were to make this same assessment for Australia's Great Media Reef at the moment, I would put it somewhere between vulnerable and endangered, which is a very serious place for our media to be in a well-functioning democracy. The reasons for this are we have several new predators, strong currents and a rapidly changing environment. Our democratic information ecosystem is under threat and it's coming from many directions. But today I'm going to concentrate on just three of them. So let's begin with the first threat, big tech's big ambitions. So until several years ago, big tech was a shorthand for Meta, Google, Apple, Microsoft and Amazon, with others occasionally ruled in or out depending on who was asking. And big tech has a seemingly endless appetite for growth, no matter who gets in their way. The platforms that most affect media, Meta and Google, have been the focus in recent years. So when I was running Junkie Media, I saw firsthand how Meta encouraged companies to build audiences on their platforms. I was in the room when Facebook's global head of news flew in from America and threatened all the top media companies in Australia that if we didn't cooperate with them, they would be left holding our hands with our dying businesses like in a hospice. That was the exact words that were used in the room. We received large incentives from Meta to create news content for whatever their pivots of the moment were. Facebook news, online videos, instant articles. And once they had lured the world's leading media into directing all their audiences to get addicted to social media through their secretive algorithms, Meta abruptly changed tack and now declares, with a straight face, that no one comes to Instagram and Facebook for news. Well, independent data tells a very different story. The University of Canberra's News and Media Research Centre, led by Professor Sora Park, who's in the room with us today, shows that Australians are heavy consumers of news and that we have the highest proportion of people globally paying for digital-only news brands. Facebook is still the most used platform for news consumption, followed by YouTube and Instagram, but TikTok is growing fast. Almost half of 18 to 24-year-olds are getting their news from TikTok. And across all age groups, social media is the second most used news source, just one percentage point behind TV. So the other important platform in this is Google. And here is where we have what I often refer to as a symbiotic relationship with Australian media. Google needs the constant news and updates that publishers create to keep their content and search results relevant, and the media needs their referral

traffic to keep their content profitable. Google have also, to their credit, continued to participate in the funding of some news publishers over the last few years, though it always argue for more. However, their shift to display search results as AI overviews has seen Google referral traffic to news publishers decline globally by 33% in the last year alone. This is starting to break that symbiotic relationship where one side is taking more than it gives back. Meta, however, are a different beast and have completely severed their social contract with Australians. Over 2 years ago, they basically gave the Australian government and the media industry the middle finger when they pulled out of the original news media bargaining code that had taken years to legislate. And what's happened to Meta since then? Anyone want to guess? Well, in the 2 years since spurning the Australian media industry, the government has continued to pay Meta tens of millions of dollars to advertise government initiatives. We don't know the exact number. It is quite hard to get out of the government, but around $200 million has been spent by the government on digital media advertising channels in the 2 years since Meta ripped up their contracts with Australian media companies. Based on wider industry trends, we do know that around 3/4 of every dollar in digital ad spend goes to Meta and Google. So that's somewhere in the vicinity of tens of millions of dollars of our taxpayer dollars that have continued going straight into the pockets of Meta, despite everything they have done. But when we talk about big tech, we need to expand to talk about this new reality. Big tech has to include AI companies, which has become the new way for Australians to ask and receive answers on every topic, including current news. And AI companies right now are stealing the content from every single Australian news publisher and reselling it back to their audience for a monthly subscription. If you thought that Australians were heavy consumers of news, wait until you hear about AI bots. They are visiting news publishers thousands of times a day, hoovering up every piece of content that's been created. It's been estimated that Anthropic's Claude scrapes about 24,000 pages of content for every single solitary human referral that it sends back to publishers. That is what a broken ecosystem looks like. Now, this is not some theoretical crime that we're talking about. Copyright is a legal protection of work that has been created, and stealing it is a crime. It's a crime that's already been committed, and we're letting AI companies get away with it. Which brings me to the second major threat affecting all publishers, but especially smaller independent ones: government paralysis. It has taken about 2.5 years for the government to form a credible response to Meta pulling out of the news media bargaining code. In that time, dozens of publications have closed down or decreased their staff members. And while large media companies are able to weather the climate slightly better using their vast resources, many smaller news publishers just can't. The proposed new legislation, the News Bargaining Incentive, contains a lot of promise to finally address the power imbalance between platforms and publishers. But it can't just repeat the same problems as its predecessors, namely that it was not fair and equitable for most small and independent publishers. And just last week, this legislation was pushed back yet again from the parliamentary agenda. The slow speed of government is being strangled by the fast pace of technology. There's also government paralysis when it comes to holding big tech to account around taxation and copyright. When you have one part of a sector that pays full Australian tax trying to compete with businesses that legally game the system by shifting their profits offshore, you have to close the loopholes or the ecosystem will fail. On copyright, we need strong assurances from the government that Australia's perfectly robust and established system of licensing and copyright will not be sacrificed at the altar of a few false gods of artificial intelligence. When Australians create something like news reporting, explainer content, music, or any piece of original content, there needs to be protection on stealing it without payment. Government paralysis and uncertainty in this area is costing us every single day, and no promise of an AI data centre is worth risking the future of Australian news and creative industries. This is not a radical or new idea as well. In fact, when Sam Altman, the CEO of OpenAI, was asked recently about the future of publishing by the CEO of The Atlantic, he said that his vision was a micropayment approach,
where if an agent wanted to read content created by news organizations,

organisations, it could pay a small price every time it does and summarises that for the consumer. Now, I know that tech oligarchs like to think that they've just invented everything for the first time, but Sam Altman was basically talking about copyright, something that every other type of business has negotiated and paid for decades. As well as chairing the Digital Publishers Alliance, I spend my time writing non-fiction books. So every few years, I pick a large and complicated topic, then spend time researching, travelling the world, speaking to experts, and thinking really deeply about it. My new book, Clear Intention, about how to get better at conflict, comes out in September. But every single one of my existing three books, Cult Status, Killer Thinking, and Work Backwards, has already been stolen by AI companies to train their models. It sat alongside 7.5 million other books that were illegally downloaded into a catalogue called Library Genesis. And this pirated content was used by Meta, OpenAI, and Anthropic to train their models. All for free, without any payment to any of the creators who dedicated years of their life to creating this content. This is theft, and we should not condone, and it is not condoned under any country's copyright system. We should not be welcoming any CEOs into Parliament House without first demanding that they compensate the Australians whose work they have stolen. The third and last of the biggest threats to Australia's great media reef is an existential problem of trust. Our trust in news and institutions is fading fast, and the line between what's true and what's not is really blurring. Generative AI tools are accelerating the spread of misinformation, from deepfake videos to doctored images and hallucinations. One report estimated that around half of what we see online right now is created by humans, and the other half by AI. There is a noticeable increase in mis and disinformation in Australia, and this is where false information, sometimes maliciously and sometimes accidentally, gets spread in the absence of truth. 3/4 of Australians say they're concerned about what is real and fake on the internet, the highest level of concern anywhere in the world. And there's a scientifically proven link between news consumption and people's ability to verify misinformation, their political participation, and how polarised they are. In other words, news is not just a nice to have in a democracy. It is the foundation that underpins it, providing accountability and ensuring social cohesion. Media companies are not perfect, but most of them try, through fact-checking, sub-editors, researching, complaint systems and transparency, to give audiences correct information. Just last month, Meta threatened, once again, to remove news for all Australians from Instagram and Facebook because it does not like being held to account for its actions. If enacted, a Meta news ban would deny all of us, not just in this room, every Australian, access to news and information on key social media platforms during moments of crisis and disasters. In Canada, Meta blocked news for all Canadians 3 years ago, reducing 11 million views every single day of news content on Instagram and Facebook. And within 1 year of the news ban, 30% of Canadian local news outlets that had been active on social media had gone inactive, losing a crucial connection to their audiences. And instead of allowing news from media publishers to inform Australians, Meta will happily allow unverified Facebook memes, dodgy scams, unchecked WhatsApp claims, and angry rage-baiting videos to infect the country, dragging our democracy down with it. We cannot let this mass coral bleaching event happen in Australia, and we need to fight to protect our media ecosystem. As independent publishers, we will fight hard for our little corner of the reef, as well as the entire wider section. This includes for large media organisations like the ABC and SBS that provide vital coverage to Australians all around the country, especially in regional areas. When threats are made to abolish the SBS and cut the ABC into tiny pieces, we should all take that seriously. Removing a core information source for millions of Australians would have a devastating impact. So they're the three biggest threats to Australian media: big tech's big ambitions, government paralysis, and trust. Now, as I mentioned earlier, I am a proud optimist, something I inherited from my beautiful father and my beautiful mother. So I want to look past these threats to get to some of the big ideas that we have to solve them. I have four big ideas today on how we can move the great media reef off the endangered list so that it's healthy and thriving. The first idea
is that we need a journalist

0: offset to allow media companies to offset some of their tax obligations against the salaries that they pay their journalists. So as any media owner in this room, as I certainly understood when I was running Junkie Media, one of the biggest costs in every news organisation are the hardworking journalists who actually create the content. The ability to reduce the amount of tax owed by eligible media companies, it would be an indirect form of government support at a time when the media industry needs it the most. It's also something that is relatively common, and it is very successful in other sectors. The producer offset for producers of film and television content returns between 30 to 40% of eligible activity, which last year added up to $713 million directly to the Australian screen industry in the last financial year. In 2024, the government introduced a digital games tax offset to refund 30% of expenditure for digital games developed in Australia. Denmark, Sweden, France, and Canada are just some of the countries that have used tax reduction schemes to help journalists. So why shouldn't we do the same for journalist salaries and the media industry that we desperately need to protect? Estimates compiled by expert Megan Brownlow forecast that applying a 30% refundable tax offset scheme to the news industry would generate $216 million a year to support journalism in Australia. It's a non-controversial way of ensuring long-term funding that is not subject to being targeted by angry tech companies or being derailed by a single Truth Social post. Yet we have never had a serious conversation about an offset for journalist salaries. So let's change that today. The second big idea is not a new one. In fact, it's an idea that dates all the way back to 1968, when the first iteration of the Copyright Act became law. And the idea is pretty simple. The government needs to insist that AI companies enter licensing agreements for the use of other people's content. That sounds so non-controversial, doesn't it? Why are we even having this debate? The same as any other company whose business is built off the back of other people's content. All we've heard from the multi-billion dollar AI companies is how pesky copyright keeps getting in their way. But there is a solution, the Copyright Act. In fact, it's so simple and effective that bodies like the Copyright Agency have been working with it for over 50 years. This idea of licensing to pay for content for commercial purposes is not revolutionary. Take the example of media monitoring companies like Isentia and Meltwater. They scrape the content from every media company. They use technology to analyse it, and then they deliver it back to their customers in a different form via a subscription. Sound familiar? In order to do this, they pay a licence fee that grants them the right to scrape and ingest news content and create a new product from it. It's been happening for years, and yet AI companies continue to claim that it's all too hard. We must enforce the system that we have and let every creative industry know, from news to book publishing, songwriting to illustrators, that their original creative work has value and you can't steal it. In fact, just this morning, the creative industries came together at Parliament House to call on the Albanese government to hold firm on its existing copyright framework and use its full weight to bring AI companies to the table for licensing agreements with Australian creators. We have done this since 1968, and no new technology should change these principles. The third idea is that we should keep all Australian government advertising dollars in Australia. Every year, the government spends around $250 million advertising what it does, from public health campaigns to education about important issues. We have a large and interconnected media system that reaches every corner of the population. So why should our taxpayer dollars go to international platforms that use tax loopholes to take this money out of Australia? The government and their media agencies should model exactly what it looks like if only the vast network of Australian-based media companies were used to get their messages out. This has never actually been modelled before. I have asked the government this question and it's never been done before. But I would bet that the combined reach of every Australian TV network, out-of-home company, magazine, radio station, independent publisher and hyper-local newspaper would stack up against any audience that Meta claims to reach, as well as supporting local jobs and businesses. This is also a solution with many precedents. Governments around the world use their advertising dollars intentionally and with clear targets. In New York, for example, the mayor announced in 2019 that at least 50% of the city's print and digital advertising budget would go to community and ethnic media. In the first year, more than 220 outlets received advertising for this initiative, reaching new audiences, many of them for the first time. Now, of course, I would love to see more government advertising spent with smaller independent publishers, but why don't we start with directing funds towards Australian media first, without losing any of the reach? The fourth and last big idea is that we need a fair and equitable news bargaining incentive, and we need it now. The media industry has been patiently waiting for almost 30 months for a solution to this. The news bargaining incentive is important for almost all corners of the industry, and every delay is material. But we cannot repeat the same mistakes of the News Media Code, and this time around, it needs to be fair. For the first time ever, almost all the industry bodies representing smaller independent publishers came together, including DPA, LENA, the Community Broadcast Association of Australia, the Public Interest Journalism Initiative, the Independent Multicultural Media Australia, the Alliance for Journalist Freedom, and several others. We'd never issued a joint statement before, but we all agreed on a few ideas on how to make the news bargaining incentive better, including that any distribution of funds raised by this new initiative should have a small proportion set aside for smaller and independent publishers. This would allow for innovation, address news deserts, and ensure that underrepresented voices are not forgotten in the design of this legislation, whenever it happens. So they are the four big ideas that we have to strengthen media. They're practical, they're achievable, and they're available right now. A tax offset scheme for journalist salaries, enforce the existing Copyright Act, keep the Australian government advertising dollars in Australia, and have a fair and equitable news bargaining incentive. But what do you do when an ecosystem is endangered? So the four ideas I've outlined are not the only solutions, they're just some of them. And they'll help smaller independent publishers as much as they'll help larger ones. Protecting our whole media ecosystem is a democratic responsibility, and there are practical actions available now. The future of our media is not inevitable, it depends on what we choose to protect. So I want to finish with two versions of where we can go from here. The first one is what will happen if we don't do anything. What will happen if we just sit back and watch the environment deteriorate around us? If we don't fight back against predators? Or if we get so paralysed by the pace of change that we end up doing nothing? In that scenario, our great media reef will wither and die. It's as simple as that. There will be less journalists keeping us informed. There'll be no news on social media to balance the rage. There'll be an even more politically polarised country who can't agree on anything, and an uninformed population that isn't dealing with facts. Trust will erode even further in media, institution, government, and any forms of authority. There'll be no SBS broadcasting news in 60 languages, a neglected ABC struggling to cover what the commercial networks can't, less local media, and an independent sector that's been gutted. Now, I know that might sound dramatic, but media is one of the foundations that good democracy is built on. And we've seen many examples of what happens overseas when you weaken it as much as happening here. So that's one possible path of inaction. The other is that we act today to protect what we love so much about this country. Today can be the day that our government commits to protect the Fourth Estate through ideas like giving media companies tax offsets for money they spend on journalists. Today can be the day that we stand up to international AI companies and tell them clearly that they can't steal the content from Australian news and creative industries without compensating them. Today can be the day that we agree to keep our taxpayer dollars inside our country every time the Australian government wants to communicate directly with Australians. And today can be the day that we finally get a fair and equitable news bargaining incentive that reflects the modern reality of how people get their news from platforms and social media. Australian media is not just an industry asking for support. It is a civic infrastructure. If we want a healthy democracy, we have to protect the entire ecosystem. Our unique and extraordinary Great Media Reef is under threat, but with positive and collective action from everyone who cares enough about our country to protect it, we can still save it. Thank you very much.
1: Thank you so much. I'm going to start with you, Tim, for a quick question before we move to the panel. Going back to your reef, The reef's got some new parts of the reef, if you like.

0: Karl Stefanovic's obviously been in the media recently about, you know, being cutting away from mainstream media, his own platform in the form of a podcast. I'd also talk about, you know, Antoinette Latouf. So there's two independent publishers that are now part of this Reef community. Given what we've seen in other parts of the world, namely the US, how are we adapting to those new parts of the Reef?
1: I think one of the best parts of an ecosystem, it is constantly evolving. And there are parts that are growing and contracting at the same time. And what we're seeing with Karl Sanderlands, Antoinette Latouf, a lot of former mainstream journalists and coming from content creators are forging audiences and finding them in new ways. And whether or not you agree with what they have to say, it is a sign of how much our media is changing, how much the consumption habits of people are changing, and we have to move along with the times. I think one of the parts of an evolving great media reef, to continue the analogy going forward, is that it will continue to change and we have to change with it. The problem is when you don't do anything and it changes and you either refuse to move with it or you don't go along with it.
0: Natalie, I'm going to ask you, I think Tim mentioned Mamma Mia has 150 employees. I think, you know, many newsrooms or media producers would think of that and be quite surprised at the size of the organisation. Can you tell us a little bit about how your editorial focus, what communities you serve through the publishing, and also some of the initiatives that Tim talked about? What sort of a difference would that make, specifically around advertising dollars from government, who are trying to find these audiences that you reach? What would that mean for you?
2: So at the moment, Mamma Mia basically talks to 7.5 million Australian women, the age profile pretty much representative of the Australian population. So we get younger audiences, older audiences. We talk to them about anything from the news of the day with a podcast we've got called The Quickie. We have entertainment news. We have health and lifestyle news. We talk a lot about perimenopause, menopause, all the things that, you know, every Australian woman is going to be impacted by. We talk to her about domestic violence and we shine a light on that and talk to her about where she can get help and assistance. We talk about financial security. We know that there's still an enormous gap for Australian women around their financial situation versus men, which the government is obviously trying to improve on as well. And so if we, because the question was about government advertising dollars, that would further support our ability to be able to tell those really important stories and to give Australian women the content that they're not getting anywhere else. You know, we do get a large audience that sits on those social platforms with that content. And if they turned it off, essentially women would be starved of this content. They wouldn't be able to get it from anywhere else. We wouldn't be able to be created anymore. And essentially, it would be every woman for herself and not getting the support that she needs. So it would make an incredible difference to our business, but most importantly, to the 7.5 million Australian women that we serve on a monthly basis.
0: I'm going to come to our media table in just one second. But before we do, Claire, Squiz and Squiz Kids, which I'm really interested in, mis and disinformation. How does that, when you're connecting with an audience and the world is changing around us, how important is the is something like Squiz to, you know, combat some of the slosh of misinformation out there?
3: Yeah, it's an insight that we built our business on, which was that we thought that there was particularly busy women looking to get news and stay in touch with news and be engaged in the world and be able to vote and make decisions about what it was that they wanted to do, but finding it increasingly hard to do that, to make sense of everything coming at them. And of course, with the digital age, information is coming at us like it never has been before. So the insight was that we could make life a lot easier for them. Kids came out of an insight from our audience, which was, we like doing news with you. We are concerned about our kids and the news that they're not consuming, because we don't have a newspaper on the table when they come home. We are not sitting down as a family at 6 o'clock to watch the TV news, and I'm really worried about that content as well. I feel it's unsafe a lot of times. So Kids was born out of that insight that we could help them have conversations with their children about news. We've taken that a step further with our Squiz Kids daily news podcast and a program called News Hounds, which very specifically tackles media literacy. It's world leading. We're really proud of it. I'd like to acknowledge Google and the support that they've given us for News Hounds particularly. That mis and disinformation part is only getting more concerning, and certainly when you look at the wonderful work that Sora Park did with the digital media report, it's very clearly occupying more of our

0: worry, and we want to be there to be that place where you can make sense of news. And I think that's where businesses like ours are really very handy.
1: The next generation of discerning media consumers is such an important part. First question, Simon Gross from Canberra IQ.
2: I'm going to stay with the coral reef metaphor. Coral reefs, you talked about the small and the established corals and reefs, and it's the same in the digital media spectrum. But all those organisms need sustenance. When there's the first coral bloom in the middle of summer, they become food, most of them. but then those that survive start establishing symbiotic relationships with amoeba and all kinds of things, and sustain themselves and grow. So what I'm interested in, which you didn't talk about, was how digital media sustain themselves. I've been a digital publisher for about 20 years, and I went to the start with a paid subscription to maintain the integrity of the service. But I know there's a whole range. I think that's the hard end of the game. Mm. Most digital media are free, and they sustain themselves with ads, sponsorship, government grants, and philanthropy. So I'm just interested in how, from your organisation, Digital Alliance, how you see the spectrum of how digital media earn their sustain themselves, and are there trends?
3: It's a great question, and thank you for continuing the analogy. The digital publishing and figuring out revenue streams and how to survive through the changing landscape is extremely difficult. Of the 150 different media titles in the DPA, there is constant discussion around new revenue sources, what people are seeing on platforms, how to reach audiences. The answer is a mix of as many revenue sources as you can. So in the days of trying to get it all from advertising, they're completely gone. Reader revenue is a lot more sustainable and is a lot more, certainly generally smaller in number, but a lot more ongoing than any other type of revenue. So that is Substacks, it is Patreons, it is podcasts that people pay directly
2: for. What's a Patreon?
3: A Patreon is a service where people can pay to get exclusive content from a provider. It's called Patreon.
2: Oh, okay.
3: So there's lots of different ways of doing that. And one thing that, the reason why I started the Digital Publishers Alliance is actually because every publisher is figuring this out for themselves at the moment. And what we wanted to do was just help bring people together so we can try and figure it out together, because it is difficult. The one thing that heartened me is that audiences are there. And the latest digital news report showed particularly young Australians and their interest in news, and it is at the highest level that it has been. And that really heartens me, that young Australians are engaged, they are getting news and content in different ways. But when we're talking about the future, when we're talking about kids and young Australians, that gives me hope.
4: Can I build on that as well? It's all about understanding your audience and knowing them very deeply and understanding where they are, finding ways to connect them on different platforms, evolving your product. So Mamma Mia introduced podcasts. We were one of the first to do that. But that also comes with risk, because it took us 2 years to get ACMA certification and to be registered, because the definition of news is still back in what it would have been 10 years ago, and that hasn't kept up. So there's a risk. You could invest into these areas that are where the audiences are and they want to get this new technology. However, when we look at what the definition of news is and what could be linked to what the news bargaining incentive is, essentially you could miss out if you are too evolved and you're too ahead of the curve when it comes to audiences. I know there's a number of DPA members who can't get ACMA certification because they don't fit the traditional mould of what news is. And it's not to say that that's not what news is, but it has evolved over time. So, you know, you've got to go really hard at it, but also comes with that risk at the same time, which it would be fantastic if we could remove that risk for those publishers.
1: James Riley, InnovationAus.com.
5: Thanks, Tim. I also enjoyed your reef analogy. look, your presentation was about big tech and the future of Australian media. I wonder if that should be simplified to big tech and the future of media. Mm-hmm. I mean, as much as we love our reef, we're not all unique snowflakes. It's a global issue in the

0: problems, as you identified, that are happening here are happening elsewhere. So there are US companies that are very happy to come and strip mine media content from this country. There's an administration and really ongoing US viewpoint that would say that they're happy for them to do that, right? So bearing that in mind, should the Australian government, and I'm not wishing to add to their paralysis, but should the Australian government be taking a leaf out of Mark Carney's book, making it a multilateral issue among the countries that are not the dominant countries, I suppose, to come up with some way to, recompense the ability to report.
1: Yeah, you're really correct. This is a global interconnected issue. And part of the reason for the paralysis is that any time a country has tried to take action or do something, it has either set a precedent or the large tech companies have punished them, like they've done with Canada, or Trump threatening digital tariffs on any country that puts a digital services tax on. So it is extremely interconnected. I think it will take a global interconnected response to this, but things can still be done country by country. Look at Australia and our under 16 social media ban. We are world first with that. There's obviously problems with it, it needs tightening up, but there are things that companies can do, even the News Media Bargaining Code. We were the first country in the world to do it. It worked for a year or two until Meta gave us the big finger. And then it kind of fell apart, and other countries saw that and hopefully makes their own responses better. Thank you.
2: Julie here.
3: I'm a freelance journalist. If you happen to go to LinkedIn and search for the words journalist or journalism, you are more than likely to come across advertisements for people to train AI systems. This sounds a bit like an existential crisis to me. Are these journalists training AI systems that to replace themselves? And is it possible that AI will ever be able to fully replicate the creativity, judgment and human perspective that is central to high quality journalism?
1: I think there's so many... I'll start. I think there's so many parts to that. So AI is a new technology still in the history of mankind. And we are dealing with, there are a lot of positives to it. There's a lot of efficiencies to be gained from it, but there's so many drawbacks and there's so many negatives as well. And that balance at the moment is part of the reason why we have discussions like this. And it's happening in every single industry, from illustration to songwriting to book writing to journalism. I am an optimist and like to believe that in the long term, we will be able to push back against this march. I don't think it is inevitable. I think we will incorporate AI into our lives and make it efficient in other areas. And I do think there's other areas, that I think journalism is one of them, where there will be pushback, because you do need somebody to pick up a telephone and make a call. You do need somebody to read through a report and make a judgment call, not just a summary report. So it is an existential crisis, but I am quietly optimistic about it.
3: Okay.
4: There are clearly Australians who are very, very mindful about this. They're thinking through the sort of content that they're consuming, whether that's news or otherwise. Certainly for our audience, they are really, really clear. They only want very hands-on people who they trust delivering them the information, and they're happy to spend time in that. I don't think they could be more clear with us. I think if we ever moved into any sort of AI-driven tools for content creation, we would lose our business entirely. I think there are plenty, in the fragmentation of media, plenty of businesses like that where they have built audiences who are very, very rusted on to the way that they do things, and that's certainly the case with us. I'm quite heartened in the commercial model behind that as well. We've been working with Joe Aston and Rampart. I think in the sort of ecosystem that has been built, the Carl stuff is interesting, the other sort of independent creators part is interesting, but Joe Aston, I think, is one of the major innovations of the last 18 months or so of going out on his own and stepping out from the Financial Review and putting a big price on his journalism. Mm-hmm. It's working. Mm. And again, I think audiences will pay for quality and will pay for people's insights who they trust.
3: Mm. Good. Thank you.
5: No, just jump in and ask a question before we get to our next question. Copyright. So the Copyright Agency is a collections agency. They basically administer you know, collection

0: organisations on behalf of publishers, etc., but they can only work within the bounds of copyright law. And I feel just that there might not be a good understanding necessarily amongst the community of what copyright 1.0 looks like as we start talking about how an organisation like the Copyright Agency might be, you know, dispersing collections on behalf of AI companies. So do we have a good understanding of copyright law in this country?
1: Copyright Act was first, as I said, first started in 1968 and has had several big iterations since then. And it feels like we are now at a moment that happens every few decades when we realise that the established system that we have around copyright has not kept up or is not needs some tweaking. The core is there. The core is that if someone creates content, they should be compensated for that. They should have permission asked for that. But there are certain tweaks that need to be made to it to ensure that it keeps up with just new ways of delivering information.
0: Yeah. Claire?
2: I feel like there was a bit of a moment last year when Scott Farquhar, as chair of the Tech Council, went on 7:30 and put the case around why it's...
0: And on this stage.
2: Exactly.
0: In a room full of
2: Yes,
0: journals.
2: Exactly, yeah, about it should be... absolutely able to come and scrape because it's going to be great. And then it sort of went very quiet after that. And I feel like this problem is only going to get tackled if it is out in the open, broadly understood. It's one of the many issues of our time that is so complex and so hard, and so hard to get interested in it as well, but it's so fundamentally important.
0: Because it's not all of it, like we're talking about a Ferrari when we're trying to get the horse and cart, right? Yeah. So I think it's a core issue. Thoughts?
3: Oh, just to build on that, I do agree the baseline is there, but it needs to evolve very quickly, and we don't have a great track record in being able to move quickly to adapt to new technology, especially when we also don't 100% understand how it all works, and it can change at any moment. Yep. And so I think that the baseline's there, but we need to move so much quicker. I think it's very tough for the government, in government's defence, to be able to keep up with it, because we're expecting people who also aren't experts in this to have an answer. I think they need to just rely more on people who are seeing it firsthand and seeing the impact that it has and looking at both sides of the story versus leaning more into one side versus another.
0: Next question, Peter Greste, Executive Director of the Alliance of Journalist Freedom.
4: Thanks very much. Great speech, Tim, and gave us a lot to think about. There are a couple of things, two quick questions. First of all, we just discussed the question of definitions of news. It's the perennial problem. How do we draw a line around those organisations, those individuals that deserve some of the money that you've been talking about? What counts as news and journalism? I know it's something we've all discussed and it keeps coming up, but it's still something we haven't seemed to resolve, and I'm interested in the panel's thoughts on that issue. And the other one is trust. Again, you mentioned trust, and it strikes me as a foundational problem, because we can't get the public support for the kinds of initiatives we've been discussing without that trust. It's very difficult for politicians to move without the political momentum behind those. And so I'm wondering, how do we address it? Is it just a technical problem? Is it something we can fix as journalists ourselves? What's the way forward on that one?
1: Great. I'll answer the first part of the question if someone wants to have a think about the second one. There are more definitions of journalism and media than I think there are media companies in Australia. And that is because there is no single definition, and it is constantly evolving. So what a journalist is, who can be a journalist, how someone is trained to be a journalist. I think go back 20 years and there was quite a clear definition. You went to university, you got a journalism degree, you worked at a mainstream publication, and you were a member of the MEAA, or there was certain qualifications. And you were a journalist, you had a journalist card. Now, you can have a social media page and you can go up there and you can do your own research and fire up the camera, and all of a sudden you can call yourself a creative journalist. And I think we have to move with that time. I think it's really important that we have some set of standards. I know your organisation has been working towards that, and I wholeheartedly support that. I actually think that we need to have some set of standards. At the DPA, we encourage all of our members to have editorial policies complaints processes, all the things that traditionally things like the Press Council had. We encourage all our members to do that. And I know when you go for ACMA certification, if you want to be certified as an eligible news media business, you need to have

0: tick off all of those things. So there's, it is a, I don't think we're going to settle on a definition, and I think we maybe have to settle on the fact that the definition of a journalist will always be changing, but there should be standards.
1: I think just to build on that and also bridge to the second, the other question, we probably should ask the Australian public what they think news is, because they're the ones that are consuming it. So what is important to them? We can see it in data, we can see it in the news report, we can see what younger audience

0: enormous trust with our audience, as you do, as most of the members of DPA, as the major publishers in Australia do. Maybe we need to educate the Australian public a bit more, because I think if we spent as much time talking to them as what we do to ourselves and to each other, maybe actually we could get a little bit more support from the Australian public, because I don't think they genuinely know what's at stake here. They're seeing newspapers disappear from their local communities. I have a strong affiliation with regional Australia, and I know that there's local papers that are disappearing. They're not able to get in contact with people to address issues that are important to them. So perhaps one of the solutions, maybe we'll add another one, so we'll make it five for today, but it's how as an industry we can educate Australians more, and then maybe they can hold the Australian government more to account to get stuff done. I think that's probably a big miss, and the Australian media industry is very good at talking about themselves to each other, but maybe we should actually use the 28 million people that we reach on a regular basis to actually do the yelling for us as well.
1: Just a question here from the club's president, Tom Connell from Sky News. You've mentioned media and creative industries stand together in protection of the Copyright Act. There is word that the government is considering a weakening of copyright law for AI training. What's your message to the PM?
2: To hold fast, that we have a system that works at the moment. We have a licensing system. It has served us well. And the PM needs to hold the line and not bow down to AI companies. AI companies are not some special beast that has all of a sudden we need to bend our rules and bend down to them and change all of our laws. They are a part of the industry that. Good on them, they do a good job, but we should not change some of our key principles. Our key principles are, if you create something as a creator, you should be paid and compensated for that.
1: Any other thoughts from the panel?
0: Hold the line.
1: Hold the line.
2: Hold the
1: okay,
2: line.
1: Loud and clear. Michelle Ainsworth, freelance.
3: Hi, Tim. Michelle Ainsworth, formerly of the ABC, representing women in media today. Thanks for your speech. I just want to flip the narrative, if I could, a little and be a bit provocative. According to the recent Digital News report, Australia has a high news avoidance rate at 69%. Some of the reasons people say they avoid the news is to protect their mental health, or they think that the news can't be trusted, or that it's biased. As you mentioned, the media ecosystem is a key part of our civic infrastructure and to our democracy. How do we tackle this problem of news avoidance? Because if Australians aren't being informed by reliable news outlets, like the ones you represent, they are going down those rabbit holes and reinforcing that echo chamber of what they think through social media. So I actually think news avoidance is a big challenge for us in the media at the moment, has been growing.
2: Huge problem. There's a lot of research that shows the more you engage with news, the more positives it has for the entire society. So less polarisation, more informed debates, common set of facts, all these things. And news avoidance is a very big problem because people are actively choosing to avoid news for many different reasons. I think we as an industry, that is a responsibility for us to solve. We need to figure out. And one way of doing that is engaging with all parts of the ecosystem. So including, maybe they're avoiding mainstream news or kind of traditional news, but they are consuming it through social creators, creator journalists. As I said, 75% of under 35-year-olds are consuming content through creator journalists, and about four or five out of 10 mainstream, four or five out of 10 of the general population. So I think that problem is for us to solve. And I think Nat made a great point around listening to the audience, asking them what they want. At the moment, they're telling us they want news that's more interesting and relevant and engaging, and that is within the principles of being a journalist. I think we need to figure out how we can not just lecture people on the way that news is meant to be done, but on how they want to receive the news.
4: And the squeeze is essentially it.
5: And that's where we'll leave the National Press Club. It's good to be with you here on News Radio. It's time now for a news update. Here's Ali Crew. Hi, Ali.
6: Hello, Rhiannon, and thank you. The Federal Treasurer says people shouldn't get carried away by monthly changes in house prices. Property data firm Cotality has reported a 0.4% drop in home values nationally in June, driven by interest rate rises, the war in the Middle East, and the federal budget. The Coalition says Labor's decision to remove tax breaks for property investors is destroying ambition. Treasurer Jim Chalmers says the budget is about helping first home buyers.

0: Tasmanian Liberal Senator Wendy Askew has announced she's retiring from politics 2 years out from the next election. Wendy Askew and her fellow Tasmanian Liberal Senator John O'Dunham are both vacating their Senate spots this year. Senator Askew has told Parliament it's been a humbling experience to serve. A man has died and two people have life-threatening injuries after a suspicious house fire on the Gold Coast. Police say the blaze on Hope Island was deliberately lit just before midnight. It took 2 hours for fire crews to extinguish. A crime scene has been declared and an investigation is now underway. Australia's consumer watchdog has exercised new powers to block supermarket giant Coles from opening a second store in the WA city of Kalgoorlie. The ACCC decision has been made on the grounds it could knock out smaller competitors in the region. Coles says it disagrees with the decision and is considering its next steps. And US President Donald Trump has made more than $1.4 billion from business dealings in cryptocurrency last year. His mandatory financial report for 2025 shows he's acquired $919 million from a company that issues a Trump crypto token, which was launched 3 days before the president began his second term. Mr. Trump has also reported more than $724 million in income from token sales by World Liberty Financial, a crypto firm backed by the president and his family. The White House has rejected any suggestion he's profiting from the presidency. And Rhiannon, I'll be back with another ABC News Bulletin in half an hour.
1: Ali, thank you.
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1: I'm Rhiannon Elston. Thanks for your company right across Australia this Wednesday, the 1st of July. Coming up, the federal government under pressure from members of the crossbench to toughen up its gambling reforms.
3: It does nothing to stop children and young people being bombarded with gambling ads online.
1: A three-year-old boy rescued from the rubble in Venezuela as aid workers warn of a growing humanitarian crisis among earthquake survivors. And from the team at News Daily, why the global economy has weathered the fuel crisis and war in the Middle East better than expected. Well, pressure is mounting on the federal government to rework its gambling advertising reforms. Labor is planning to introduce the legislation this week, but a number of other political parties are arguing the measures do little to protect people from the harms caused by online gambling. Here's our political reporter, Stephanie Boris.
4: It's been a few years since a parliamentary inquiry into gambling advertising reforms was handed to the government. And now the government is finally putting forward legislation to make some changes to how people access and see gambling advertisements. Under the government's proposal, it doesn't go nearly as far as what was recommended in that parliamentary inquiry. That inquiry suggested that all gambling ads should be banned and that to be phased in over a couple of years. Instead, what the government is proposing is that there's a limit and a ban of some gambling advertising during certain hours of the day, during certain circumstances. The government also does want to ban gambling advertising in sporting venues and on the jerseys of sporting stars when they're playing, but that would be phased in the end, and so some of those changes wouldn't take place until 2028. So the government's plan is to introduce this legislation this week. They want it in place by next year. But at the moment, Roz, they are facing a growing level of dissatisfaction with what they've proposed.
5: And the government's reforms appear to have little support in Parliament.
4: Yeah, Roz, you know, there's all sorts of opinions here at Parliament House, but it is interesting with this particular piece of legislation that basically no one agrees with what the government is doing. You've got the Coalition, the Greens, not usually friends, but both saying these reforms do not go far enough to protect Australian children against the harms of gambling. We've also had a number of the crossbench MPs and senators out today urging the government to go further, to take up all the recommendations from that inquiry report. They've even launched a new website today. Their thinking is that they want to try and get the Australian public to put pressure on government MPs themselves as well. Let's take a listen to a couple of the views put forward by different MPs this morning.
6: There is a feeling that there are some changes that need to be made to tighten it, especially when it comes around children being able to view television ad-free when it comes to gambling advertising.
3: This bill that the government is introducing this week does...

0: does nothing to stop gambling companies directly targeting addicts. It stops, it does nothing to stop children and young people being bombarded with gambling ads online.
1: There were 31 recommendations in the Murphy report. One of those, recommendation 26, was a phase out of all ads for online gambling, like we did with tobacco a generation ago. There are other really important recommendations in there, like having a national regulator so that we don't regulate gambling like Swiss cheese.
2: So what are the next steps, Steph?
3: Well, the Coalition and the Greens both agree that an inquiry into the reforms is necessary, so that is set to occur. In the end, the joys of Parliament means that the government does need to work with another party or parties to get legislation passed. Now, they haven't indicated they're willing to tweak their reforms, but as it stands, they will need to negotiate in order to get anything passed through Parliament.
4: Stephanie Boris speaking there with Rose Childs. Heading overseas now, and the death toll has risen to almost 2,000 people after back-to-back earthquakes in northern Venezuela almost a week ago. On the ground, a desperate search for survivors continues, though there have been some bright spots in that bleak search. A three-year-old boy has been pulled from the rubble alive 6 days after the quakes struck, and that's according to the country's interim president, Delcy Rodriguez. Here's how rescuers responded as they pulled him to safety. The sounds of rescuers there as they pulled out a three-year-old boy from the rubble. Survivors in Venezuela, though, face a growing humanitarian crisis. The devastation is so great it can be seen from space. NASA estimates some 59,000 buildings have been damaged or destroyed. I've been speaking to Beatrice Ochoa, who's the regional head of advocacy with the Norwegian Refugee Council. She's in Caracas and she's been telling me about that recovery effort and what it looks like.
5: We're seeing a catastrophic situation. There is a very last window of opportunity to try to find people alive under the rubble. We're also seeing temporary shelters for people that have been displaced, that have lost their homes, or that their homes are not safe enough for them to go back. We're seeing this in public parks. We're seeing this also in schools. We're seeing that every day more people are coming to these temporary shelters, but we're also seeing a lot of solidarity from the Venezuelan people themselves. They are bringing food, cooked meals, some like small mattresses. Youth are doing activities with children to keep them, to play with them. So we're also seeing that the community themselves is organizing to try to provide some relief to the community.
6: How desperate is that search operation right now? Is there still hope?
5: There's always hope, but the window of opportunity, as I said, is closing. It's going to be a week in a day, and there's only so much time that people can survive without access to water and without access to food. There's been a lot of search and rescue efforts from about 20 or more countries that are working around the clock to try to find as many lives as possible. But it is true that as the days have passed, the people that are being rescued is diminishing. So sadly, we can expect that the number of fatalities will likely increase.
6: Among survivors, how many people have lost their homes as a result of the damage?
5: We know that there were about 40,000 people in La Guaira that weekend. And in Caracas, the damage is much less compared to La Guaira. What we need to keep in mind also is that other places in Venezuela, especially like near Yaracuy, where the epicenter was, and like some roads were also affected with people living nearby. So all of the efforts at the moment seem very focused in Caracas and in La Guaira. But we should also not forget that other people have been displaced and that have been affected in smaller towns.
6: From a humanitarian perspective, what is most needed on the ground right now?
5: There are many things needed at the moment. I will start saying that already before the earthquakes, more than 7 million people were in need of humanitarian assistance with very little international support.

0: by then. So we can only expect that this has certainly worsened. What we need now the most is a safe place for people to sleep, as well as clean water, hygiene products, that people are able to have facilities for showering, cleaning themselves. And we will also need temporary learning centers for children. At the moment, the schools are being used as temporary shelters, and it's been announced that there are no, that the schools are closed until this week, but it is expected that they will remain closed for a few more weeks or even months. We need to see the situation. So one of the most urgent things will be for people to have another accommodation arrangement. At the moment, people are sleeping in parks, in schools, and we're seeing people in small tents. Some decided to sleep outside because they don't want to be inside. Some are sleeping inside the parks, but under a roof. So it's up for them where do they want to sleep. Some of them are very scared to be under a roof at this moment, and it's understandable. People have also donated small mattresses and blankets and warm meals. But what is going to be important is that this accommodation that is very temporary, that does not sustain over time, or that people do not spend a lot of time there, because this is very basic. And of course, it's better than being than under a damaged building. But I think as community, as international community, we can do better. And it's also very important that people have access to water, not only for drinking, but also for cleaning themselves and avoid the diseases, avoid potentially diseases being spread.
1: Is water hard to come by at the moment? How difficult is that situation of people getting access to fresh drinking water and water for washing?
0: Some of the things that I have seen a lot in the streets is huge amounts of packages of drinking water for people to have. So this is being distributed in the different shelters. But this is not enough for, or this is not a solution for showering. This is for drinking. And some of these shelters, for instance, the schools that are being used as shelters, they have certain capacity. They have toilets, they have hygiene facilities, but it may not be enough for all the people that are sheltering in those spaces. For instance, in one of the parks, there were about 1,400 people, and there were this kind of plastic toilets that you see in massive events in the open air, but there were no showers.
1: Based on what you're seeing right now, how long do you think it will take Venezuela to rebuild and recover from this?
0: I think this could take many years, because the country was already facing a humanitarian crisis for so many years. So for the Norwegian Refugee Council, it's very important that the support that the international community is providing now, and that there's a huge amount of solidarity from the people, but also from the international community, that this support is sustained over the time. We're talking about potentially years if we also talk about reconstruction, and if we also talk about the development sector and institutional financial institutions. So this is for the long run, and we need sustained support and to have to keep Venezuela in the international agenda.
2: That was Beatrice Ochoa, the regional head of advocacy with the Norwegian Refugee Council, currently in Caracas. Well, it's time now for today's episode of News Daily.
3: When the Iran war broke out, we were warned of an oil shock not seen since the 1970s, when fuel was rationed. We're told the price of oil could reach $200 a barrel and airlines might ground planes. But none of that has come to pass. So why? Today, the ABC's Global Affairs editor, Laura Tingle, on why China has a lot to do with it. I'm Sam Hawley on Gadigal Land in Sydney. This is ABC News Daily. Laura, on On any given day, we wake up here in Australia and we're met with news out of the Middle East. The ceasefire is steady, the ceasefire is shaky, the US and Iran are trading attacks again. It really is a whirlwind, isn't it?
4: It's a whirlwind which I think defies our use of the term ceasefire.
3: Yes.
5: Iran and the US have traded new attacks and threats with little sign of a de-escalation to get the two-week-old ceasefire back on track.
6: US Central Command says Iranian missile and drone storage locations, along with coastal radar sites, were targeted following an attack on a ship transiting the Strait of Hormuz.
5: US President Donald Trump then announced talks would be held in Qatar between the US and Iran, but Iranian officials denied any scheduled meetings with US teams.
4: I think it's pretty dubious that it is a ceasefire, for one. And I think the other thing is, I don't think that, you know, there's any base level agreement which gives you room for confidence that anything has been agreed enough or that there's any scintilla of trust between the US and Iran which makes you think that there can be forward progress at this stage. So yeah. It's just, I think we're just in this absolute quagmire at the moment.
3: Yeah, and there's just great uncertainty over the Strait of Hormuz still. And, you know, you try and ignore all this if you could, but there is so much at stake, including, of course, the entire global economy. So that's what we're going to consider today. And, of course, a lot of that comes down to oil. And for a while, the cost of crude oil, it was really just bouncing around, wasn't it, depending on the news of the day?
4: It was. After a month or two, people were saying, you know, the real experts in the oil market were saying, look, with this sort of cutoff of oil, the price should be like $200 a barrel, not 100.
3: Yeah.
4: So it's been one of those crises and collapses where any day now for a couple of months you felt like you'd go to the Bowser and there'd just not be any petrol there. There wouldn't be any aviation fuel, whatever. And it didn't happen.
3: No, interesting. Yeah. So despite this real volatility, the price of crude oil has actually now stabilised. So just before we get to the reason why, what are we actually seeing now?
4: Well, it's back down below $100 a barrel.
7: At about 72.7 US per barrel, that's basically where the oil price was before the war even began, back in late February.
4: And, you know, the forward markets are sort of suggesting it's probably going to stay there.
3: Okay, so let's look then, Laura, at what is happening, because it does provide a fascinating insight into how the global economy is working to withstand this shock of the Iran war.

0: you point first to China.
1: Right. So to say I point to it, I point to the International Energy Agency, which put out a really interesting paper last week about all of this. And essentially it was pointing out that there was a bit of a glut in oil in the immediate period preceding the outbreak of war. Now, a lot of that was absorbed by China, which was really building up its reserves. And we knew that when the war started, its reserves were much more substantial. But despite that, you were already seeing this sort of softening of the influence of OPEC and just this glut because the world was starting to move to more renewables and other forms of energy.
0: Yeah, so before the war began, oil supply had been running well ahead of demand and China had been buying a heap of it and putting it into storage. And it was a huge amount, right? Like 1.4 billion barrels put aside. But how did that help the rest of us?
1: Well, a couple of things that are worth noting. Not only did it have big reserves, but China had sort of quietly become the world's biggest refiner of oil at the beginning of this year. So it actually has this really pivotal role in the supply of refined oil products. And one of the things that it did immediately, which you can do when you run a control economy, is it just slashed purchases of crude oil from the Gulf by 40%. And that's 4.6 million barrels a day, which is really quite staggering.
0: Yeah.
1: And so since it is such a dominant purchaser of oil from the Middle East, that really took a lot of the pressure off. So it's been a really fascinating picture that's gradually been revealed about that. That was one of the really key underlying reasons why things weren't as bad as everybody else went round scrambling for oil wherever they could find it to replace this, you know, this 20% cut in supply coming out of the Gulf in the first months of the war.
0: So China is a really huge reason why the global economy has survived this war so well. But it's not just China, is it? Because other nations, they were really quick to diversify.
1: They were. And, you know, take little old Australia as an example of that. I don't know if you remember the Prime Minister doing that trip around the region to places like Brunei and Malaysia saying, hello, you remember us, we're really good friends, you know, can we have some more of your refined oil or whatever?
0: Yes.
1: And suddenly the government, he was saying, oh, we've secured another 100 million barrels or whatever. And we were doing it from non-traditional markets, the United States, Africa. We sort of signed these deals with places like Malaysia and Brunei to sort of lock in supply.
2: By building regional cooperation on energy security and economic resilience, we strengthen our own fuel security and our own economy. And the best way to deal with this global crisis is indeed to work together as partners and as neighbours.
1: And everybody started to do that, and it had these quite staggering effects. I mean, the US is now one of the, before all of this started, has become one of the world's biggest petroleum exporters because of the fracking sector in the US. But its exports have jumped by nearly 25% this year, and even Venezuela, which, you know, it already had its own problems and now it's got really devastating ones, but it also has really pretty dirty oil, which is nobody really wants, but its oil exports jumped by 40%. Brazil's jumped by a third. Singapore, which is one of the world's biggest oil refiners, is now importing over 10% of its crude from the US, which it previously never imported any from the US. So all of that shows how the global economy has proved quite resilient and quite flexible. And on top of that, of course, Saudi Arabia started moving a lot more oil through this east-west pipeline that runs across to the Red Sea. The UAE, which of course sort of almost straddles the bit that pokes up into the Strait of Hormuz, started moving oil through Fujairah, which is a port on the outside of the Strait of Hormuz, and it's now doubling its capacity with a pipeline that's being built in record time. So it's been fascinating to watch. Now, of course, we should say that it's not just oil that was going through the Strait of Hormuz, and, you know, there are all these other knock-on effects from other things like fertilisers and other sorts of goods, but, you know, oil was this overwhelming threat to the economy around the world just screaming to a halt, and it just hasn't happened.
0: Yeah, so the world basically managed to become less reliant on the oil that usually

0: passes through the Strait of Hormuz. Mm. And we have seen a similar quick restructuring before, haven't we, with Germany after Russia invaded Ukraine. So the world could have learnt from that.
1: Yeah. So one of the big criticisms of German sort of geostrategic positioning in the last 20 years is that it basically bet heavily on getting a supply of oil and gas from Russia. Then when the war in Ukraine started and, you know, there was the push for sanctions and everything else, essentially there was the big Nord Stream gas pipelines. Germany decided to cut off the supply of oil and gas from Russia. You know, there was massive increases in prices as a result in Germany. But within 12 months, Germany had put in place three floating LNG processing plants, and within 12 months it had five, some onshore and some offshore. So, you know, while it still got the price shock and, you know, the systemic shock, it was able to readjust to what was an extraordinary change in the geopolitical situation, and where it had had so many eggs in the Russian basket for a couple of decades, but was able to move and adjust itself to the new reality.
0: And as you mentioned before, of course, there has been a huge shift because nations have become less energy hungry. So that has helped the global economy during this time of crisis.
1: It has. We see much more involvement of most economies in the services sector, healthcare, finance and the like, rather than really heavy industry manufacturing. Appliances are more energy friendly. We've obviously got a lot more renewables. But I think, you know, you just see a lot less really heavy oil dependence. Now, it's not going to go away, but it does show what a difference it is from, say, the global economy of the 1970s, where, you know, people having to sort of stop driving in the US because there just wasn't enough fuel.
0: And, I mean, just to note before we move on, though, that there are nations, of course, that have been harder hit because of all of this than others, particularly our neighbours in Southeast Asia.
1: Absolutely. They didn't have reserves, and it's not even just the oil issue for them, it's particularly gas, just because so many of those countries in Southeast Asia in particular and in the subcontinent rely on gas for things, the day-to-day things like cooking. And fertilizer, of course, remains this really huge issue. So, you know, it doesn't sound like I'm painting a very rosy picture, but compared to the sort of edge of the cliff feeling that we had in the early days of the war, it's just not played out as badly as we thought it would.
0: All right, so Laura, the global economy, it has really diversified to withstand the shock that has come with this Iran war, the oil shock. Now, Australia, as you say, it was really quick to open up new supply lines. Do you think we've diversified enough, though? Going forward, should we really rely at all on the Middle East for the supply of oil? It's pretty risky at this point.
1: Yeah, well, the Middle East is the Middle East and it's still got a lot of oil.
0: Yes.
1: But I think it is such a lesson in diversification in general. You know, I think the lesson in all of this is that we just have to rewire ourselves. And I think you sort of see that in the sorts of diplomacy that the government's been trying to enlist, you know, that trip through the region that the PM did and Penny Wong did. So the great irony of Donald Trump, in a way, you know, who was basically trying to close the world down, is actually forcing everybody else to be much more interdependent in a much more complex way than they previously would have been.
0: Overall, can we really rest easy now? You know, it's not going to be as bad as initial predictions suggested.
1: Look, I don't think we can rest easy. I think the situation in the Middle East still remains very unresolved. Mm. And, you know, it's not just about whether Iran closes the Strait of Hormuz again, but, you know, the impact on the Gulf states has been pretty devastating. They're going to have to rethink the way they deal with the world. Iran is in this incredibly strong position, and that's got to have, you know, not just political and sort of military implications, but others as well. And slightly digressing, of course, we're now seeing this really fascinating situation where Vladimir Putin is conceding that Ukraine is hitting its oil refineries. You've got oil shortages in one of the world's biggest oil-producing countries, Russia, and that's going to have a knock-on effect as well to the world market. So wherever we look, there's more uncertainty.
0: Laura Tingle is the ABC's Global Affairs Editor. This episode was produced by Bridget Fitzgerald. Audio production by Sam Dunn. Our supervising producer is David Cody. I'm Sam Hawley. 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Thanks for listening.
2: Thanks to the team at News Daily. A quick check of the finance screens now. The All Ords currently down 0.5%. The ASX 200 also down today 0.6%. One Aussie dollar currently buying 68.9 US cents. In weather, rain increasing in Melbourne and Canberra today. Showers for Sydney, Perth and Adelaide. Partly cloudy in Brisbane, Hobart and Darwin. That's all from me for today. Sarah Dingle will be with you after the news.

0: ABC News. Hello, I'm Ali Crew. Queensland's police minister has demanded the federal government tighten border security after reports of an asylum seeker boat arrival on remote Cape York. It's understood the vessel landed near the mining town of Weipa. Australian Border Force is remaining tight-lipped and says it won't comment on operational matters. But Dan Purdy has confirmed Queensland police are assisting federal agencies.
1: What I've heard today is that the people have made it ashore and police are helping Border Force to detain those people, but this is an absolute embarrassment for the Albanese government. The federal government needs to secure our borders.
0: The Prime Minister is defending the government's tax changes that target investors following poor housing market results. According to property data firm Cotality, dwelling values fell 0.4% nationally in June, the largest monthly decline since December 2022. Anthony Albanese says changes to negative gearing and capital gain tax are not to blame.
2: You don't assess things like property on the basis of a day-to-day basis. What you do is assess what will happen, and Treasury have done that. As a result of these changes, there'll be increase in the value of houses. It'll be slightly less, 2% to be precise, than it would have been otherwise.
0: The government is facing backlash from multiple political parties about its gambling advertising reforms. Under the proposal, ads will be restricted on TV and radio during certain hours, while gambling ads in sports venues and on players' and officials' uniforms will be phased in. Liberal frontbencher Dan Tehan says the coalition wants the changes to go further.
3: We want to work with the government to make sure that we get this right. There is a feeling that there are some changes that need to be made to tighten it, especially when it comes around children being able to view television ad-free when it comes to gambling advertising.
0: The US military says it's deployed 900 personnel to Venezuela for earthquake relief efforts and another 800 to surrounding Caribbean hubs. William Howard Evans reports.
4: Hundreds of coffins lay at the port of La Guaira, where authorities have set up a temporary morgue for victims of the twin earthquakes that struck Venezuela last week. Video footage shows forensic agents walking near bodies and relatives trying to identify their loved ones. The region near the capital, Caracas, is among the areas hardest hit by the magnitude 7.2 and 7.5 quakes. They struck within seconds of each other, crumbling buildings and leaving locals little time to flee. As the death toll continues to rise, the UN estimates about 50,000 people are still missing.
0: WA's police commissioner says all authorities involved in the search to find a missing 35-year-old West Australian man are united in their efforts. Jesse Brazzese's family says he hasn't been heard from since the 3rd of June. His last known location was the Mexican holiday town of Cancun. WA's police commissioner Cole Bland says all state and federal agencies are coordinating their efforts to find him.
5: Making sure that there is clear engagement between us, federal authorities, including the Australian Federal Police and Department of Foreign Affairs and Trade, and local authorities is all one system. Our job is to make sure that that system works and the family feel and know that someone is looking.
0: The Victorian government insists the Premier is not shying away from questions around corruption on big build projects. Nine Newspapers is reporting a rail consortium was pressured by the office of then Transport Infrastructure Minister Jacinta Allen in 2022 to make a deal with the CFMEU to install its preferred labour hire company onto a level crossing removal project, which cost taxpayers an extra $2 million. When questioned why the Premier wasn't fronting the accusations today, Minister Paul Eadbrook says Jacinta Allen has always been available.
6: Oh, I think the Premier's been out plenty of times. It's been out plenty of times. Look, I've heard all sorts of allegations, but what I would come back to is any allegations that are to do with criminal activity should be forwarded to the police, and my expectation is that the police would investigate these.
0: Consumer Group Choice says new laws coming into effect from today will force Coles and Woolworths to be more transparent with their product pricing. The supermarket giants face fines of up to $10 million if the Australian Competition and Consumer Commission finds they've set prices that are deemed to be excessive. And in sport, Mexico has won 2-0 against Ecuador in their round of 32 match at the FIFA World Cup in Mexico City. They'll go on to face England or the Democratic Republic of Congo in the next round. Earlier, France secured a 3-0 victory over Sweden in New Jersey, and Norway won 2-1 over Cote d'Ivoire in Dallas. And that's the latest ABC News.
7: 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Hello, Sarah Dingle with you here on ABC News Radio. Thanks for your company and thanks to Rhiannon Elston for taking you through the last few hours. Making news...
8: It's time for Australians across this country to demand that Parliament does its job in actually protecting Australians.
7: Members of the Crossbench launch a new online campaign calling for the federal government to ban all gambling ads. Property data firm Cotality finds home values fell 0.4% nationally in June. And overseas, US President Donald Trump has made more than $1.4 billion from dealings in cryptocurrency last year alone. But we start with...

0: the house price data. Australian house prices have seen their biggest monthly decline in 4 years, according to those new figures from property analytics firm Cotality. Values in capital cities fell 0.6% on average, while prices across regional areas rose by 0.3%. Sydney and Melbourne lead the downturn, with Sydney values falling by 1.2% and values falling by 1% in Melbourne. The Prime Minister, Anthony Albanese, says he is not concerned about this. He says he thinks a drop in prices is a good thing. And he's also sticking by Treasury modelling, which found house prices will continue to grow under the government's recent tax changes, albeit at a slower rate.
1: You don't assess things like property on the basis of a day-to-day basis. What you do is assess what will happen, and Treasury have done that. As a result of these changes, there'll be increase in the value of houses. It'll be slightly less, 2% to be precise, than it would have been otherwise.
0: We're joined now by ABC finance expert Alan Kohler. Welcome to News Radio.
2: G'day, Sarah.
0: So the Prime Minister and his Housing Minister, Claire O'Neill, say that house prices are cyclical. This is nothing to worry about. Are they right?
2: Oh, yes. House prices have a habit of falling by between 7 and 7.5% fairly regularly. The biggest fall was 7.5%. But, about every 10 years or so they fall. So this is another one of those.
0: Would you call it a buyer's market at the moment?
2: Oh, yeah, especially in Melbourne and Sydney. I mean, I think you pointed out that regional prices are still rising, so it's a bit of a seller's market in the bush, but in Melbourne and Sydney, especially, yeah.
0: Cotality says they're Cotality says they're seeing people a little bit nervous about jumping in. So while prices are falling, maybe they're holding up because they're not quite there, or they think it might go down further. Do you think there's some reason to that?
2: Yes, I think the correction in house prices has only just begun. I mean, as you pointed out, it's 0.4% for the month of June, which is, not very much. It's the biggest for a few years, but it's not very much. I think, house prices probably will fall by something like they usually do, 5 to 7%. I don't think it'll be more than that, but there is a difference this time. Usually house prices fall because interest rates go up. That's what happened in the past most of the time. And that's happened this time. We had three rate hikes, obviously, earlier this year, and that's kind of behind it. But in addition this time, we've got a tax increase on capital gains tax, and that's adding to it. I think that's kind of it's meant that investors have deserted the market for a while. So it could be a bit different this time. It might be more. We don't know, obviously.
0: That's really interesting. We know, Alan Kohler, that, while there's a lot of headlines around house prices falling, polling shows that people quite like that, it may seem like a doom and gloom sort of top line, but actually people tend to read that and go, oh, yeah, that seems like a good thing. Is that right?
2: Well, we've been talking about housing affordability for a while now, and housing has become unaffordable. I mean, it's become a terrible business that house prices have gone up so much more than incomes. And so the ratio of the average house price to the average income has doubled from 4 times to 8 times or more, I think, 8 or 9 times. So that's bad, and everyone's kind of been talking about it. And a few years ago, we had the National Housing Accord, where all the governments of the country got together and agreed that they'd build 1.2 million houses over 5 years in order to improve

0: happy for prices to come down a bit because they've got kids or grandchildren that want to buy a house and they need to do that. But a few people have bought a house recently under the government's 5% deposit scheme. So house prices fall 5%, they're underwater. So they won't be happy. So look, I think there'll be kind of people who are happy about it and a lot of people who are not happy at all.
1: As we know, the politics are not always perfectly aligned with the numbers. What you just mentioned, the federal opposition certainly has been asking the government about how many first-home buyers have fallen into negative equity since the federal budget's release and its changes to capital gains tax discounts, which have affected the property market. Do you think that could become a big stick to beat the federal government with, or at base level, do we all realise that there needs to be a correction and this pain is short term?
0: I think we do realise that. I think most of us realise that housing became unaffordable and needs to correct. But I'm sure the opposition would love to use it as a stick to beat the government with. I mean, they're always on the lookout for a stick to beat the government with, and they'll certainly pick this one up, I'd say.
1: Do you think the market is fundamentally rebalancing towards younger generations, first home buyers, or is this sort of a slight loosening of pressure that is, a one-off only?
0: Look, I really hope that this is a fundamental restructuring of the market. I mean, as I said, there's been a big change in the affordability of housing in Australia, which I think needs to be reversed. So, my view is, I own a house. I don't want it to fall by too much. But I do think that Australia needs housing to become more affordable. So, I do think that's what's going to happen now. I do think we're in the condition. I think immigration's in the process of falling. It's not falling fast enough for a lot of people's preferences, and the housing

0: and not the way to build wealth. I mean, that's been the problem, is that everyone's seen housing as the way you build wealth. And really, it should just be a place to live in, not the thing to invest in.
1: Mm.
0: We should be investing in super and the share market and other things like that, not in housing, because it changes the structure of society. It makes it difficult for people to buy a house and changes the way they live. And I think that's a good thing.
1: Mm. Well, if that change is indeed afoot, it would be huge, Alan Kohler, given that housing is something of a national sport in this country. Thank you very much for joining us here on ABC News Radio.
0: Not at all. Thanks, Sarah.
1: That's ABC finance expert Alan Kohler there. You're listening to ABC News Radio. Sarah Dingle here with you. Making headlines, Iran says it will not meet with the top US envoys who have flown to the region following an outbreak of hostilities. Steve Witkoff and US President Donald Trump's son-in-law Jared Kushner have arrived in Doha for what the White House has described as high-level talks. Meanwhile, in Venezuela, rescue workers have pulled a three-year-old boy alive from the rubble 6 days after devastating twin earthquakes. The child was found beneath the wreckage of a house in the capital, Caracas. And back home, in New South Wales, the state government says thousands of homeowners are eligible to take out interest-free loans of up to $15,000 from the government to install energy-saving measures. Households with a combined income of up to $210,000 are eligible for those loans. Well, the consumer watchdog has exercised new powers to block the opening of a Coles supermarket in the WA city of Kalgoorlie-Boulder. The ACCC has spent the last 6 months assessing the supermarket giant's plan to lease a site near the city's airport. Now it's formally decided to oppose the opening of that

0: is some of their statement. They say that the blocking of the development of a new supermarket on the vacant site does not promote competition. The company says it actually denies Kalgoorlie shoppers greater choice and convenience, and they say that they believe the ACCC has underestimated the city's future growth and demand. Now, under the new regime for the scrutiny of acquisitions and mergers across Australia, the supermarket giant now has the possibility of taking this to an appeal to the Competition Tribunal, where it could be assessed not only by a judge but also by an economist and a business person. So Coles has not yet said if it will actually take this appeal route. I've been talking to people through local reporters on the ground who went around. Some people in the city believe that, hey, we are a growing city, we deserve another supermarket, while other people did share concerns about the closure of smaller independents. So a mixed bag there. And as I noted, we do not know if Coles will officially formally appeal this decision.
1: That was business reporter Amelia Turzon there. New details have emerged about the investigation into Australian man Simon Peter Carman, who is alleged to have murdered a 17-year-old girl in Thailand last week. Police have revealed they are investigating similarities between that murder and two other cases in the last 2 years. Tanya Dendrinos has this report, and a warning: her story contains descriptions that some listeners may find distressing.
2: CCTV cameras monitor the lobby of the Pattaya building where Australian man Simon Peter Carman has been staying. The 45-year-old enters the building hand in hand with 17-year-old Tunchinok Donhomla in the early hours of Thursday morning. Around 9:30 that evening, he's captured leaving, dragging a large suitcase. And in the hours in between, the footage shows Carman going about his daily life, doing chores and talking to neighbours. Police found the teenager's naked body in a black suitcase, dumped in waist-high grass about a 10-minute drive from the apartment. Simon Peter Carman was arrested at an international airport in Bangkok on Friday. The superintendent of Pattaya City Police is Anek Srathongyu.
3: He faces charges of intentional murder, concealing a corpse, moving or destroying a corpse, and abduction of a minor for indecent purposes. The penalties are mostly 15 to 20 years or life imprisonment or the death penalty.
2: Police say Carman confessed he'd killed the teenager after an argument, saying he didn't intend to kill her, but things got out of hand. In separate vision, Carman appears to deny the allegation. The superintendent says police are also investigating whether the murder could be linked to two unsolved cases in the region, but so far he says there's no evidence of that. Foreign Minister Penny Wong has labelled the case horrific and extended her condolences to Tunchinok Donhomla's loved ones. Thai media is reporting Carman, who police allege picked up the 17-year-old from the Beach Road vice strip, had an argument with her over payment. The case has put a spotlight on Thailand's sex tourism industry, including in renowned hotspot Pattaya. Ron Weitzer is a retired professor of sociology at George Washington University who's written a book titled Sex Tourism in Thailand.
4: I was interested in how people interact in these environments, given that prostitution is illegal in Thailand, but it's, you know, the police are quite corrupt. And so all of the bar owners, massage parlor owners, brothel owners pay off the local police, the police who are closest to them in proximity. And if you don't, as a bar owner, they consider it a tax that they pay, and then they're not hassled by the police.
2: He says he didn't see Thai men in Western-oriented bars, but met customers from countries including Australia, New Zealand, Switzerland, Germany, Korea and Japan.
4: Sex tourism, at least in Thailand, is no longer about old white men who are divorced or widowed or looking for something other than their wife provides. It's also about young men who presumably could find sexual or have sexual relations at home, but come in groups, like three or four Korean 25-year-olds will be in a bar, and they will buy sex from local women. perhaps because it's less expensive than at home, but also it's more available.
2: Did you notice that many of these women appeared to be underage, or did you hold any

0: concerns for their safety?
1: It's hard to tell just by looking at someone exactly what age they are, but people who look clearly underage, no, I didn't see anyone like that. I saw some who looked 18, 20, 22, but there have been some studies done, two big ones, where they found that the mean, the average age of go-go workers was between 27 and 29. So that's the average. So that means that some are older, some are younger, but it doesn't skew toward the 17, 18, 19, 20 age range. Those women are more likely maybe to be found on the street.
0: Ron White says more regulation is needed in the space.
1: Like in Australia, I mean, in New South Wales and Victoria and several other states, you've got legalized, not decriminalized, but legalized prostitution because the state regulates it. It licenses brothel owners, has certain requirements of health and safety in the brothels. That's what is needed in a place like Thailand.
0: He says it would give authorities greater control over establishment ownership, but says it wouldn't have any impact when it comes to improving the safety of street prostitution.
2: That was Tanya Dendrinos with that report. And if this story has raised any issues for you, you can call 1-800-RESPECT, which is the National Domestic, Family and Sexual Violence Counselling Information and Support Helpline. 1-800-RESPECT is 1-800-737-732. That's 1-800-737-732.
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10: Hi, Sarah. Well, we start with the World Cup because Mexico are through to the round of 16 after a 2-0 win over Ecuador in Mexico City. Julian Quiñones and Raul Jimenez scored first-half goals to help the tournament co-hosts advance in front of more than 80,000 spectators. In other results, Norway won 2-1 over Cote d'Ivoire in Dallas, and France has also continued its ruthless run, beating Sweden 3-0 in their round of 32 match. ABC Sports' Amanda Shalala has more from New York, New Jersey Stadium.
11: Les Bleus are in imperious form in North America and blew Sweden away. Captain Kylian Mbappe scored two quality goals to take him level with Lionel Messi with six in the Golden Boot race. Bradley Barcola added the other, while Michael Olise was a superb contributor. They'll face the defensive might of Paraguay in the next round.
10: And for more World Cup coverage, you can visit ABC News online, where you'll find live blogs of every match, along with breaking news and analysis. And you can also find our daily World Cup podcast, which is hosted by Patrick Stack and Mark Schwarzer on ABC Listen. In Socceroos news, Australia is preparing for Egypt star captain Mo Salah to feature in Saturday morning's clash against Egypt. The Socceroos departed the team hotel in Berkeley to move to Dallas, where they'll play Egypt on Saturday morning. Salah returned to training after an injury that he sustained against Iran. Socceroos midfielder Aidan Hrustic says the team remains unfazed about whether Salah will be fit to face them.
12: Yeah, look, he's a player of Egypt. We respect him. Big career, but we're focused on us. I don't think the mood's changed so far. I mean, the boys look relaxed, they're enjoying themselves, they're training well, eating well, sleeping well. So that's important, I think.
10: Australia is a step closer to a record-extending 7.

0: or South Africa in the final at Lord's on July 6th. In her first T20 World Cup as Australia captain, Sophie Molyneux has told Prime Video that it was pleasing to reach the final undefeated.
1: I think the T20 World Cup, you just have to ride it. It's full of momentum, swings, but yeah, look, I've really enjoyed it. I think the group's really enjoyed it, and that's probably the biggest thing for us.
0: Australian tennis player Maya Joint has ended Serena Williams' Wimbledon singles comeback with a 3-set win, making her singles return at the age of 44. Joint defeated Williams 6-3, 6-7, 6-3 in their opening round. Meanwhile, in the men's draw, Alex de Minaur and James Duckworth also progressed to the second round. Duckworth defeated Talon Griekspoor of the Netherlands in 4 sets. De Minaur beat Argentina's Roman Andre Burruchaga in straight sets, 7-6, 6-1, 6-love. The fifth seed has told Channel 9 that he still feels nervous playing at majors.
2: Yeah, look, you just want to get started, right? It's one of the better places to play tennis. I love being here, and obviously I really want to do well here. For me, it's about getting started. I'm glad I got through that.
0: Continuing with tennis, in the Davis Cup will return to Brisbane for the first time in almost a decade when Australia takes on Poland at Pat Rafter Arena later this year. The teams will play a 5-match tie on the 19th and 20th of September, with the winners securing a place in next year's qualifiers. Tennis Queensland Chief Executive Cameron Pearson says it's great to see the tournament return to Brisbane.
3: Pat Rafter Arena is such a wonderful court to play on. I know the players talk about it so highly. 5,500 seats, the crowds really close to the action. We have the roof, and why wouldn't you want to play in Brisbane? What a great city to play in.
0: And finally, NBA superstar LeBron James is leaving the Los Angeles Lakers and will continue his NBA career with another team. The 41-year-old has spent the past 8 seasons with the Lakers and helped the franchise win a title in 2020. James has played alongside his son Bronny since 2024. Media reports suggest the league's all-time leading scorer is a target for the Golden State Warriors in what would be a record-extending 24th NBA season. Sarah?
4: Fraser 5, thank you. Taking a look at the weather around the country this Wednesday, the 1st of July, partly cloudy in Brisbane right now, 23 degrees, a shower or two for Sydney and 20 degrees. Rain increasing in Canberra, 14 degrees. 16 and rain increasing in Melbourne, partly cloudy in Hobart, 13 degrees. Showers for Adelaide, 12 degrees. Showers for Perth, where it's 17 degrees, and in Darwin, 30 degrees and partly cloudy. 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
5: Thanks, Sarah. Hello. Queensland police are assisting federal agencies after the detection of a suspected asylum seeker boat in the state's far north. It's understood the vessel made landfall near Weipa on Western Cape York. The origin and exact number of people on board isn't known at this stage. Queensland Police Minister Dan Purdy says local officers are on the scene providing support to Australian Border Force. The Prime Minister is defending the government's tax changes that target investors following poor housing market results. According to property data firm Cotality, dwelling values fell 0.4% nationally in June, the largest monthly decline since December 2022. Anthony Albanese says changes to negative gearing and capital gains tax are not to blame. Rescue workers in Venezuela have pulled a 3-year-old boy alive from the rubble 6 days after the devastating double earthquakes. The child has been found beneath the wreckage of a house in the capital Caracas. The number of people confirmed to have died now stands at almost 2,000, while tens of thousands remain unaccounted for. A new law has come into effect in China, which critics say is aimed at erasing minority groups. The government says the legislation will strengthen social cohesion, but human rights activists argue it's designed to force groups such as Uyghurs and Tibetans to assimilate with the Han Chinese majority. The UN rights chief is calling for the law to be repealed, saying it will restrict freedom of language, education and religion. And airlines that have gained passengers and charged higher fares on European routes due to the Iran conflict are seeing those advantages erode. New data shows people are returning to Gulf carriers in droves as they continue to restore flights and offer lower ticket prices. The shift has been gradual, but it's raising doubts over whether carriers including Singapore Airlines, Cathay Pacific and Korean Airlines can retain the market share they gained during the disruption. Before the conflict, Emirates, Qatar and Etihad carried nearly one-third of passengers from Asia to Europe, and more than half of those came from Australia.

0: Australia and New Zealand. And Sarah, I'll have another ABC News Bulletin in just under half an hour.
1: Sounds good, Ali Crew. Thank you.
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1: Sarah Dingle with you here on ABC News Radio. Thanks for your company. Making news in WA, a legal academic is worried about racial profiling after a doubling in police strip searches over the last 3 years. Also,
3: well, accessing anyone's privacy, any Australian's privacy, is alarming.
1: The Prime Minister Anthony Albanese says it's alarming that two EY graduates allegedly accessed his private banking information. And in New South Wales, two brothers of former State Premier Dominic Perrottet will be investigated by the state's corruption watchdog. But we start with federal politics because pressure is mounting on the federal government to rework its gambling ad reforms. Labor is planning to introduce the legislation this week, but a number of other political parties are arguing that their measures do little to protect people from harms caused by online gambling. Here's political reporter Stephanie Boris.
4: It's been a few years since a parliamentary inquiry into gambling advertising reforms was handed to the government. And now the government is finally putting forward legislation to make some changes to how people access and see gambling advertisements. Under the government's proposal, it doesn't go nearly as far as what was recommended in that parliamentary inquiry. That inquiry suggested that all gambling ads should be banned and that to be phased in over a couple of years. Instead, what the government is proposing is that there's a limit and a ban of some gambling advertising during certain hours of the day, during certain circumstances. The government also does want to ban gambling advertising in sporting venues and on the jerseys of sporting stars when they're playing, but that would be phased in the end, and so some of those changes wouldn't take place until 2028. So the government's plan is to introduce this legislation this week. They want it in place by next year. But at the moment, Roz, they are facing a growing level of dissatisfaction with what they've proposed.
5: And the government's reforms appear to have little support in Parliament.
4: Yeah, Roz, you know, there's all sorts of opinions here at Parliament House, but it is interesting with this particular piece of legislation that basically no one agrees with what the government is doing. You've got the Coalition, the Greens, not usually friends, but both saying these reforms do not go far enough to protect Australian children against the harms of gambling. We've also had a number of the crossbench MPs and senators out today urging the government to go further, to take up all the recommendations from that inquiry report. They've even launched a new website today. Their thinking is that they want to try and get the Australian public to put pressure on government MPs themselves as well. Let's take a listen to a couple of the views put forward by different MPs this morning.
6: There is a feeling that there are some changes that need to be made to tighten it, especially when it comes around children being able to view television ad-free when it comes to gambling advertising.
7: This bill that the government is introducing this week does nothing to stop gambling companies directly targeting addicts. It stops, it does nothing to stop children and young people being bombarded with gambling ads online.
8: There were 31 recommendations in the Murphy report. One of those, recommendation 26, was a phase out of all ads for online gambling, like we did with tobacco a generation ago. There are other really important recommendations in there, like having a national regulator so that we don't regulate gambling like Swiss cheese.
4: The Coalition and the Greens both agree that an inquiry into the reforms is necessary, so that is set to occur. In the end, the joys of Parliament means that the government does need to work with another party or parties to get legislation passed. Now, they haven't indicated they're willing to tweak their reforms, but as it stands, they will need to negotiate in order to get anything passed through Parliament.
1: Stephanie Boris reporting there. Chronic pain is something of a silent epidemic in this country, affecting one in five Australians, and we pay billions in out-of-pocket costs to manage it. One of the pitfalls for those in pain, of course, is that the drugs used to treat pain can actually lead to a much bigger problem because of the highly addictive nature of sleeping tablets and opioids. But now there's a new national program which aims to

0: wean thousands of us off unnecessary drugs. Called Support Meds, it's a world-first deprescribing program which will train doctors, nurses and pharmacists on how to guide patients away from medications which are causing more harm than good. Associate Professor Emily Reeve from Monash University leads the program and she joins us now. Welcome to News Radio.
1: Thank you.
0: So before we get to what Support Meds does, tell me about opioid use in Australia. How widespread is it?
1: Yeah, absolutely. So we know that many people, I think it's about 20% of people who start an opioid end up taking it long term. And while they can have very beneficial effects, particularly in acute pain, when opioids are used long term, they don't provide for most people a clinically important benefit in pain or function. Mm. And those living with persistent non-cancer pain. So that means they're taking a medication that's probably not really helping them but is exposing them to harms.
0: So some people might think that's not me. What do you mean when you say long term? Is that a matter of months?
1: Yeah, usually we say about 3 months for the opioids is kind of the time point where we consider that kind of pain to fall into that persistent category and long-term medication use.
0: And is that because your body actually adapts to them? And this is part of the addiction pathway, I suppose.
1: Yeah, absolutely. So we know that there is probably a little bit of we say kind of the body becomes tolerant to the medication. With opioids, there may also be something happening where it's called opioid-induced hyperalgesia, where it actually means that people are kind of more sensitive to pain when they're on these medications.
0: That sounds like the worst possible outcome.
1: Yeah, absolutely.
0: Now, in case you're wondering what opioids are, they're drugs like, their names are things like oxycodone, codeine and morphine are also opioids. Benzodiazepines, on the other hand, usually called benzos, include sleeping tablets like Valium and temazepam. People can get hooked on those as well. Which kind is the bigger issue in this country?
1: Yeah, so with the sleeping tablets, we are interested in all of the benzodiazepines and another class of medications, which are called Z drugs, when they're used for insomnia. And again, the problem becomes when they're used long term. Again, there may be some people that can use them short term and they can be very helpful. But when used long term, the body becomes tolerant to them. But the problem with these, as well as with the opioids, if somebody misses a dose or they stop taking it abruptly, they can actually have a withdrawal reaction because their body's used to having the medication. And that withdrawal reaction can make them have a lot of difficulty sleeping, can cause anxiety. So people think that the medicine's working for them because when they don't take it, they feel even worse. But it's actually a withdrawal reaction.
0: And that can happen with opioids too, can't it? That withdrawal reaction you describe. Okay, so this program you're leading called Support Meds is about getting medical professionals to get patients off drugs. How is that going to work?
1: Yeah, absolutely. So there's been a lot of building research over the past, I would say decade, about deprescribing and how to support safe deprescribing, including the development of evidence-based guidelines and even tools. But what's been missing is a systematic nationwide effort to put these guidelines and resources into the hands of every GP, pharmacist and nurse in Australia, and Support Meds bridges that gap. In particular, we are using a world first to deploy a nationwide network of what we call knowledge brokers. These knowledge brokers will act as skilled intermediaries, bridging the gap between the researchers and those frontline clinicians.
0: Is there, apart from, making sure that there's a consistent message being delivered to health professionals everywhere, is there also the complicating factor of these drugs are often sold by very big pharmaceutical companies which have vested interests in continuing to sell these drugs? Does that complicate the message that health professionals receive?
1: Yeah, so look, there are a lot of barriers to deprescribing, a lot of reasons why it's not happening as often as practice as it should be, including things on kind of a health system, health professional, or even kind of the public level, which our program aims to address. In terms of pharmaceutical companies, there are certainly areas for improvement.
0: All right. So your knowledge brokers are going to go around the country to doctors, nurses, pharmacists, and, you know, deliver the materials on how to wean patients off drugs. How are you going to get the patients themselves to do that? What are you going to give them as alternatives? Because I imagine if you've been on these drugs for some time, you are mentally, let alone physically, but mentally very reliant on them.
1: Yeah, absolutely. And pain and difficulty sleeping, insomnia, these are not trivial things. They are very important things. And we certainly don't want people to feel like we're taking something away from them. A big part of our education is supporting the health professionals in having the conversation about deprescribing. So talking about some of the things I raised earlier in terms of the medications probably not having a benefit, but the risk of withdrawal reactions. We've also developed some consumer-facing information that the health professionals will be able to give to those individuals. And then as well as talking about stopping the medication safely, we are providing information or linking to other existing resources of non-drug treatments that are actually maybe better at treating sleep and pain than the medications.
0: Do you think Australians are particularly inclined to just think there's a pill for that when you consider, you know, populations of nations around the world? Because I've had a number of people say to me, Australians are like walking pharmacies. Like we really do. We love going to a pharmacy.
1: Yeah, look, it certainly is a culture here in Australia. I don't think we're unique in Australia. Certainly, we know internationally there is this problem in a lot of countries, certainly not all, but about over-medication use and reliance on medications. But it's almost, you know, the way our healthcare system has been set up, it's, you know, I kind of don't blame the you know, for the public, for patients, for kind of wanting a medication to help treat what they're going through, but that's kind of, because that's kind of what we've always done. So we're hoping with this program as well to really change that culture and help people realize that actually some medications, they're right for certain times in your life and certain periods, but benefits and harms can change over time. And so it's important that your medications are regularly reviewed, looked at to decide whether you still need them anymore.
0: Hmm. Emily Reeve, thank you for joining us here on ABC News Radio.
1: Thank you very much.
0: Associate Professor Emily Reeve there from the Centre for Medicine Use and Safety with the Monash Institute of Pharmaceutical Sciences. 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Sarah Dingle here with you. Making headlines, the Prime Minister is defending the government's tax changes which target investors after poor housing market results. According to property data firm Cotality, dwelling values fell 0.4% nationally in June, the largest monthly decline since December 2022. Overseas, the legal consultant for the displaced people of Bikini Atoll in the Marshall Islands says the impact of the US nuclear tests are still being felt 80 years after the first bomb exploded. Today is the 80th anniversary of the start of that testing program. And US President Donald Trump has made more than $1.4 billion from business dealings in cryptocurrency last year. His mandatory financial report for 2025 shows he's acquired $919 million from a company which issues a Trump crypto token. Coming back home in Tasmania, a bill has been unveiled which would end so-called conversion practice used against LGBTQIA plus people. What are conversion practices? They are any attempt to change, suppress, or eradicate an individual's sexual orientation or gender identity. These conversion practices have been banned in all jurisdictions except WA, the NT, and Tasmania. The Tasmanian government supports a ban, even releasing draft legislation 3 years ago. It was panned as inadequate. Now the Greens are set to introduce a bill, with their leader Rosalie Woodruff saying both major party leaders and many independents support the push. Rodney Croom is spokesperson for Equality Tasmania, who has spent more than 30 years advocating for the rights of LGBTQIA plus Tasmanians. And he joins us now. Welcome back to News Radio.
2: Hi, Sarah. Thanks for having me on.

0: Rodney Croom, Tasmania famously was the last Australian state to decriminalise homosexuality in 1997. It is one of the last on conversion therapy. Why the lag, do you think?
1: Well, you're right that Tasmania was the last state to decriminalise, and that was after a very long and bitter debate. After decriminalisation, Tasmania jumped to the head of the pack. We actually leapfrogged the other states by passing Australia's most progressive anti-discrimination and relationship and gender recognition laws. But unfortunately, we're again lagging on this issue of conversion practices. I don't think it's because there's opposition to this reform in Parliament. It's just about trying to get the right model. That seems to have been what has held up this reform in Tasmania. There is, I believe, strong community support and, as I said, strong support in Parliament. But the government put forward a bill which really was inadequate. And so over the last couple of years, we've been working strongly with non-government members, including the Greens, and also Labor and Independents, on trying to come up with legislation that would be stronger, more effective, and that would actually see an end to conversion practices in Tasmania. That process has taken, unfortunately, a bit too long, but we're there now and we can see the light at the end of the tunnel.
0: Okay. Now, tell us a bit more about conversion therapy in practice. Have there been any recent or simply examples in Tasmania? What does it actually look like?
1: According to local and national research, about 1 in 20 LGBTIQA plus people have been through conversion practices in the last few years. And that includes research that's been commissioned by the Tasmanian government itself. So it is still a problem. It's still occurring. I regularly hear of people who have been through conversion practices in Tasmania. What it looks like is basically not the electric shock treatment or cold baths or ice baths or whatever people might imagine from decades past. Today it's more about channeling particularly young people who are questioning their sexual orientation or gender identity into, and this occurs at sort of the edge of faith communities and also in some health practices, channeling them into seminars, workshops, perhaps even sending them off to camps and remote areas where they are told that being gay or being trans is wrong, that it's that they're broken, and that they can be fixed by undertaking these programs. Now, of course, that is both cruel and futile, and also ultimately very damaging psychologically for those young people, because it's not the case that sexual orientation or gender identity can be changed by undertaking a course. And those young people often come out the other end of those practices having not changed and being and feeling that they've let themselves and their families and others down. And again, we know from national and local studies that people who go through conversion practices are 3 to 4 times more likely to have PTSD and attempt suicide than other LGBTIQA plus people who already have elevated levels of mental health risk. So this is a very serious mental health issue. And it's one that, like I said earlier, I think a majority of MPs in Tasmania really want to get on and deal with as soon as possible.
0: Is there any idea of how widely used conversion practices are in Tasmania, or is that something that's quite difficult to pin down?
1: It is difficult to know who's undertaking or inflicting these conversion practices. Uniquely in Tasmania, there have been one or two evangelical pastors who have gone public and said, yes, I do this. And I think one said, I'm effectively a therapist and this shouldn't be banned. And that really highlights the problem. It highlights the fact that this still occurs. And of course, he's not a therapist. He's a pastor. That really highlights the fact that these are quack therapies based on pseudoscience and pseudo-psychology, inflicted by people who don't really have the qualifications to counsel someone about sexual orientation or gender identity. So we know that there are people who are still doing this in Tasmania. We also know there are people who are being sent from interstate to Tasmania. We know this because they've told us themselves from states where it's already been banned. They're being sent to Tasmania.

0: camps to undertake this. So Tasmania is at risk of becoming a haven for conversion practices as the mainland states ban conversion practices. So that's a very serious issue for us, and one that I know many MPs are aware of, and like I said, hopefully we'll soon remedy.
1: So you mentioned earlier that it was a matter of getting the right fit for this legislation to outlaw conversion practices. The Greens released their draft bill today. What do you make of it?
0: Well, we're strong supporters of the bill. We've worked closely with the Greens in developing it. It's been through 14 drafts, which will just give you an indication of how much care has gone into drafting it. It's based on the recommendations of the Tasmanian Law Reform Institute, which recommended banning conversion practices a few years ago. Then at that stage, our current Premier, Jeremy Rockliffe, supported the implementation of those recommendations, as he still does. And in the meantime, we've been able to draw, between then and now, we've been able to draw on best practice in the other states, particularly the scheme for education and prevention in Victoria, as well as the exemptions in New South Wales. They're all best practice, and we've been able to draw them together into this one bill to make it the best practice bill in Australia. So even though we're not first on this, hopefully we can be best.
1: Rodney Croom, thank you for joining us here on ABC News Radio.
0: Thanks, Sarah.
1: Rodney Croom there, who is the spokesperson for Equality Tasmania. 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
2: Are there any winners in the cost of living crisis? Has gambling become our national sport? How much more can our farmers survive? What's causing the algal bloom? Can we afford the energy transition?
3: Questions. They've never been more important. So the one thing we'll never question is our duty to keep asking. ABC News, keep asking.
1: Time now to get the latest in sport with Fraser Fife. 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
4: Hi, Sarah. Well, it was a good day for the superstars at the World Cup, with the main goal-scoring threats from France and Norway leading their countries through, while a team of heroes thrilled the crowd in Mexico City. To take us through it, here's ABC Sports' Ned Hall.
5: Hello, Ned Hall here with your World Cup wrap on day 20 of the FIFA World Cup. And we've seen a couple of the big names light up the tournament today, along with another win for a co-host. We'll start in Dallas, where Côte d'Ivoire took on Norway in an entertaining game. Young Norwegian star Antonio Musa scored a beauty to put his side in front, but the Elephants battled back, with Ahmad Diallo weaving his way through the penalty area to level things up. And just when it looked like we might be heading to extra time again, who else but Erling Haaland scuffed one in off his heel for the winner. Not the best goal he'll ever score, but he's now scored in 13 successive competitive internationals. A first knockout win in a World Cup for Norway, and their reward is a tie against Brazil. And while Haaland shone, French skipper Kylian Mbappe positively glowed. Sweden tried to match them, but wave after wave of French attacks, twice hitting the woodwork and being denied by a string of saves from Derby County keeper Jakob Wittestrom before Mbappe finally broke the deadlock. In the second half, Michael Olise set up Bradley Barcola for a second, and the coup de grace was applied.
6: Olise, oh sweet, sweet, Mbappe, so sweet! This football is from the heavens. Who on earth stops the French playing like this?
7: It's the deadly duo, Michael Olise, Kylian Mbappe on the right side of offside. They're like Batman and Robin, those two. You cannot hold them down.
5: As you will have heard in the commentary on SBS, Les Bleus are the team to beat. They now face the conquerors of Germany, Paraguay. The final game of the day, after a brief delay due to a storm, saw a raucous Azteca Stadium entertained by another exceptional performance by Mexico to beat Ecuador by 2-0. Two superb first half strikes by Julian Quiñones and Raul Jimenez saw them take control of the tie, but every tackle was cheered. Every time Ecuador had the ball, the stadium filled with boos. The Mexicans yet to concede a goal at this tournament, and it's not an easy place to go. They'll only have one more match there. All the matches from the quarterfinals onwards will be played in the US. but you wouldn't fancy travelling there for the round of 16, where Mexico will next face either the Congo or England. Meanwhile, news from the Pharaoh's camp. Not the news that they visited the only Egyptian restaurant in Spokane, Washington, where they're based. Fettes, if you're ever in that part of the world and fancy a traditional Egyptian pie. But the fact that Mo Salah is back in training for the first time since he went off in that draw with Iran. The likelihood is he will face Australia on the weekend. The man who could be up against him, although he's likely to stay on the right for the Socceroos after his performance against Paraguay, is Jordi Bosz. He admits that a fit Mo Salah might need some special attention.
8: Mo Salah is, you know, a top player. He's been at the top for a very long time, and yeah, we'll definitely have to look at how we can stop him and Egypt, and we've already done a little bit about that, and yeah, it's just fine tuning and seeing what the coach and the staff have in mind to help us with that. Maybe off the field there's some respect, but on the field there's no respect, you know. It's just it'll be Eden. So I think that's how everyone's going to go in the game, and that's how I will go in the game.
5: Day 21 sees England kick off against DR Congo before Belgium plays Senegal, and because it's the USA playing Bosnia-Herzegovina in the final match, it's a chance to play a bit of this, the viral song that's become the Bosnians' unlikely World Cup anthem.

0: ABC Sports, Ned Hall reporting there. Sarah, that is quite a tune that the Bosnians have got going there.
1: That whole thing was wild. I did not know that Ned Hall did restaurant reviews. I want more of that.
0: He does that. I feel like, you know, we've got hot dog facts a couple of days ago now. We've got good restaurant recommendations. Let's just take the World Cup out of it. Let's get him going at everything else in North America.
1: Well, this is the nice thing about the World Cup, isn't it? The things you learn along the way.
0: Yes, and part of the fun is, you know, because everyone's sort of coming into one, you know, sort of big space for this tournament, you get, you know, a mixing of cultures and, you know, everyone bringing their own special flair to the tournament. So as much as I enjoy watching the matches.
1: You get a cracking tune from the Bosnia-Herzegovina team.
0: Exactly. Yeah. You know, the results are one thing, but it's everything else around it that I think makes the tournament special.
1: He was talking about the Mexican fans there. I saw a reel of, I can't remember which game, which victory it was by the Mexican team, but I saw a fan who was so delighted. He put his face into a fairy floss machine and it coated his face in fairy floss.
0: Delicious.
1: Fraser Five, thank you.
0: Thank you.
1: Let's take a look at the weather in the capital cities this Wednesday, the 1st of July. In Brisbane, 22 and partly cloudy. In Sydney, 20 degrees and a shower or two. Rain increasing in Canberra, 13 degrees. Rain increasing also in Melbourne, 16 degrees. In Hobart, 13 and partly cloudy. Showers in Adelaide and 12 degrees right now. 16 and showers in Perth. And in Darwin, 30 degrees and partly cloudy. 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
2: ABC News. Hello, I'm Ali Crew. Queensland police are assisting federal agencies after the detection of a suspected asylum seeker boat in the state's far north. It's understood the vessel made landfall near Weipa on Western Cape York. The origin and exact number of people on board isn't known at this stage. Queensland Police Minister Dan Purdy says local officers are on the scene providing support to Australian Border Force. Members of the Crossbench have launched a new online campaign calling for the federal government to ban all gambling ads. Under Labor's proposal, ads will be limited during certain times of the day on television and banned on radio during school drop-off and pick-up. Independent Senator for the ACT David Pocock has teamed up with Independent MP Kate Chaney to launch a new website to try and increase pressure on the government to go further on its reforms. Senator Pocock says the current proposal doesn't go far enough and is encouraging people to visit the website.
3: It's time for Australians across this country to demand that Parliament does its job in actually protecting Australians from the normalisation of gambling. And so stopgamblingads.com.au is the place to go.
2: Federal Parliament has paused to remember former Australian of the Year Richard Scollier, who recently lost his battle with cancer. Professor Scollier

0: A leading melanoma pathologist died at the age of 59, 3 years after being diagnosed with an incurable brain cancer. He'll be remembered this month at a state memorial service at the Sydney Opera House. During question time, Prime Minister Anthony Albanese paid tribute to Professor Scolia's grace, courage and determination.
1: Richard was on what he so gently called his uncertain path, but he travelled it with determination and a grace that never ceased to be simply extraordinary. The way he shared it with us was an act of generosity and a courage that was every bit as profound.
0: Feelings of frustration and anger are continuing to grow in Venezuela following last week's twin earthquakes. North America correspondent Cayman Gok has more from La Guaira outside Caracas.
2: There's been growing frustration, especially from the people here in La Guaira, at the government's response, or what they say is a lack of response. As we've been here, people have approached me multiple times using Google Translate to explain that they want the world to see this and see the reality that they are now faced with and will have to live with for the years to come. They're pleading for more international aid and machinery, but also they want this message out because they believe that the government here is trying to control the narrative and they want more pressure so that those international resources can go to where it's needed most.
0: US President Donald Trump's latest financial disclosures show he has made more than $1.4 billion from his family's cryptocurrency activities last year. The BBC's David Willis has more.
3: They don't, these filings, include revenues linked to Donald Trump's eldest sons who have made big investments, it's known, into such things as cryptocurrency, Bitcoin and so on. The White House has said that there is nothing that suggests conflict of interest in this regard, but one ethics watchdog said that these figures represent an unprecedented conflict of interest. The White House said all actions taken by the president and his administration are taken in the best interests of the American people.
0: First home buyers are being encouraged to make the most of buyer's market conditions where supply exceeds demand. Data from Cotality shows national house values fell by 0.4% in June, the biggest decline since December 2022. Kate Bakos is a buyer's agent in Melbourne and the chair of Property Investment Professionals of Australia. She says it is a buyer's market, but at the moment people aren't taking advantage of it.
4: As much as I think they should, and many could, anxiety does grip and buyers do tend to freeze, particularly first-time buyers. So they're the cohort that really could make the most of these current conditions, but they tend to be the most timid as well.
0: And July the 1st is the one day of the year when it's legal for those over the age of 18 to buy and set off fireworks in the Northern Territory. One pop-up fireworks retailer says he's imported 14 tonnes of fireworks for Territory Day and estimates several hundred tonnes of pyrotechnics will be set off territory-wide today. That's compared to 9 tonnes of fireworks set off each year as part of Sydney's famous New Year's Eve display. NT Deputy Chief Minister Gerald Maley explains the significance of Territory Day.
5: We are proud to be Territorians. This is our day celebrating self-government in 1978, and this is how we do it in the Northern Territory. We blow stuff up.
0: And you're now up to date with ABC News.
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7: Hello, Sarah Dingle with you here on ABC News Radio. Thanks for your company. Making news, Federal Independent MP Kate Chaney calls for a mandatory recycling scheme for all companies using plastic packaging. Also,
8: they may catch some kind of outliers where the supermarkets are making quite a lot of money to a point where it's considered to be excessive.
7: Coles and Woolworths are now subject to laws targeting price gouging or pricing which is significantly excessive. And overseas, Afghanistan's Taliban regime say they've carried out strikes on targets along the border with Pakistan, injuring several people. But we start this half hour here at home. Prime Minister Anthony Albanese has defended the government's housing policies in the wake of new data from Cotality, showing the biggest decline in property prices since December 2022. Mr. Albanese says the government is not to blame for a significant downturn in prices in Sydney and Melbourne, while growth has slowed in Brisbane, Perth and Adelaide. Bridget Fitzgerald reports.
9: Preparing to sell a property can be stressful at the best of times, but when the day comes and no one turns up to the auction, panic sets in.
10: We're going to auctions now, we're meeting zero to two buyers at an auction. 3 to 5 would be fantastic, whereas 3 to

0: 5 was once the normal.
1: Alex Pataro is a real estate agent in Western Sydney. He says there's been a noticeable decline in prices in the past few weeks since Labor announced changes to negative gearing and capital gains tax cuts.
0: I've been in the industry for 15 years and I've never seen sellers more nervous and anxious when it comes to selling their homes. Sellers are extremely disappointed with the results, and there are some sellers that have to sell at the moment, and they're the ones that are taking an enormous haircut just due to whatever circumstances it is. They're having to take a haircut to sell. It's creating a lot of anxiety amongst sellers at the moment.
1: According to property data firm Cotality, house prices in Sydney fell 1.2% in June. In Melbourne, values dropped by 1%. Overall, national housing values have declined by 0.4%, the biggest drop since December 2022. Kate Bakos is a buyer's agent in Melbourne and the chair of Property Investment Professionals of Australia. She says it's a buyer's market, but at the moment, people aren't taking advantage of it.
2: No, as much as I think they should, and many could, anxiety does grip and buyers do tend to freeze, particularly first-time buyers. So they're the cohort that really could make the most of these current conditions, but they tend to be the most timid as well.
1: It's not just the tax changes, which passed federal parliament last week. Successive interest rate rises, high energy costs, and the war in the Middle East have all contributed to the drop or slower growth in house prices. But Kate Bakos believes the budget was a turning point.
2: We did have some slight price falls and adjustments and cooling of the market with our third consecutive interest rate cut this year. But there is no comparison to that versus what happened on the 12th of May. The market absolutely turned. And if Labor think that they can blame a few other factors on the conditions that we've got now, they really are kidding themselves.
1: Liberal Senator Michaelia Cash told Channel 7 Labor's housing policies have been an experiment that hasn't worked.
3: Labor have actually managed the housing policy trifecta failure. They have actually managed to attack first-time buyers, they've attacked renters, but worse than that, they have attacked confidence in the market.
1: But Prime Minister Anthony Albanese says the government stands by its policies.
4: You don't assess things like property on the basis of a day-to-day basis. What you do is assess what will happen, and the Treasury have done that. As a result of these changes, there'll be increase in the value of houses. It'll be slightly less, 2% to be precise, than it would have been otherwise.
1: And while many in the property sector are balking, others have welcomed Labor's attempt to improve access for first home buyers. Victorian man Michael bought a home in Wonthaggi, about 130 km southeast of Melbourne, earlier this year.
5: It's the first government that's been brave enough to make a call on some of these big calls, and I think it's fantastic. It's well overdue.
1: Michael and his wife bought a place just before interest rates started to rise, but he says even if prices continue to fall, he doesn't see that as a bad thing.
5: Even if it means for my home to drop in value, I wouldn't begrudge anyone to or get in the way of anyone else getting their first home or into the market based on that. So the prices are way too high as they are. It's, yes, I unfortunately paid a higher price, but I have my home now, so I'm happy with that, and I'm more than happy for the prices to drop to assist other people to get into their homes.
1: While many economists expect housing conditions to remain soft in the months ahead, it may take some time before first home buyers gain the confidence to take the plunge.
6: Bridget Fitzgerald reporting. The WA Police Commissioner says a 45-year-old Australian man accused of killing a 17-year-old girl in Thailand was known to police. Simon Carman is accused of murdering the teenager and stuffing her body in a suitcase. Reporter Kaysen Ho has been following the story from Perth.
7: The police commissioner here in Western Australia has confirmed that Simon Carman was indeed known to police, and he also confirmed what we have reported earlier, which is that Simon Carman had a gun licence which was suspended and that he tried to appeal that decision in court but ultimately failed. And all of that happened in the span of about 2 years before he last travelled to Thailand in about October last year, which is where we understand he has been staying since. Now, we've been speaking with people across across Western Australia who knew Simon Carman to piece together a bit of a picture about him. We understand that he grew up in the regional town of Jerramunga.

0: up before moving to the coastal city of Albany in WA's Great Southern region, but most recently he was last seen living much closer to Perth in the city of Rockingham, just south of Perth. And people who saw him there told us that he was living in a unit inside of an industrial complex there in Rockingham. What we've also been told is that Mr. Carman's latest trip to Thailand wasn't his first, that he was in fact a frequent visitor. And we've also been able to corroborate this information with people on the ground in Thailand as well, who've told us about the last times that they saw him visiting the country and going to Pattaya. Now, in terms of more details about his history here in Western Australia, the police commissioner in Western Australia, Cole Blanche, has said that he's reluctant to share more details at this stage because of the ongoing investigation, which is being completed by both Thai police and also Australian authorities as well. He spoke earlier. Let's have a listen.
1: I'm mindful of the situation that an Australian is facing overseas, and all of those inquiries will no doubt, I've got no issue in answering them in the fullness of time, but I know the federal authorities would look very dimly on me if I start talking about his situation here in WA.
0: So we've previously seen the CCTV of what Thai police allege was 17-year-old Tunchanok Donhumla entering a condominium with Simon Carman on the night that she allegedly disappeared. It's there where police say this alleged murder occurred. Now, we've been able to obtain photos of when one of Ms. Donhumla's friends visited the room the day after she went missing, and the photos reveal a room which is quite cluttered. There's a pile of clothes or laundry in the corner and quite a few empty bottles of alcohol as well. It marries up with what Thai police say was Ms. Donhumla's, or one of Ms. Donhumla's, last text messages to a friend on the night that she disappeared. Police say that she texted the friend when she arrived at Simon Carman's room and said that it was very messy. Now, the investigation into this alleged murder is still ongoing. We understand Thai police are completing a forensic investigation now, which still could take a few weeks, but we understand that Mr. Carman is set to face a Thai court after that forensic investigation is completed.
2: Kaysen Ho reporting there. You're listening to ABC News Radio. Sarah Dingle here with you. Making headlines, US President Donald Trump has suggested he'll use Congress to fight back against a Supreme Court ruling. The nation's highest court has shot down Mr. Trump's executive order to end automatic citizenship for anyone born in the US. Coming back home in Melbourne, a Richmond resident who was woken up by a fire at a tobacco shop says it's disappointing to see these incidents continue to occur. The fire also forced the evacuation of three residents from the double-storey duplex. And in Sydney, work will begin today to turn part of a golf course in the east of the city into a public park, the first of Moore Park's new amenities, including off-leash, dog areas and picnic tables, will be accessible in about a fortnight. To the Royal Commission into Anti-Semitism and Social Cohesion, which is holding Block 3 of its public hearings today. Today it's heard from a Jewish online hate expert about the growth of hate speech online. The focus of this third hearing block is the role that traditional and social media have played in spreading anti-Semitism. Alison Chow is at the commission in Sydney.
3: It's been quite a data-focused morning, but we heard from Dr. Andre Obler, who is from the Online Hate Prevention Institute, which is a charity that monitors and researches anti-Semitism online, and he described how his organisation had been tracking anti-Semitic content across seven different social media platforms over a number of years, and how his team's methodology was to split that content into different categories, and that includes Holocaust-related content, Israel Zionist-related content, violence-related anti-Semitism, and traditional anti-Semitism, such as tropes and stereotypes. But a big focus of this morning was social media giant X. Dr. Obler said that his organisation had not been able to engage with X in a number of years, and that company has also not responded to repeated requests for engagement by the Royal Commission, which is something that we learned earlier this week as well. But Dr. Obler also talked about how his organisation then went back to recheck the post that it had flagged with all those different social media companies to see

0: how many of them had been removed. So his evidence was that about 50% of rechecked posts on Facebook, LinkedIn and YouTube were taken down, but for social media platform X, that percentage was only 25%, while for Reddit, that was only 17% of rechecked posts having been removed. And Dr. Obler also spoke today about how difficult it was to engage with X and how radical a change there's been since that company, formerly Twitter, had been purchased by Elon Musk, and about 70% of its content moderation and safety staff being sacked. And this is what he had to say about the philosophical change in that company.
1: A lot of people that had been removed from the platform prior to that were invited back onto it. A lot of people that had been causing problems came back in, and the environment just became more and more toxic. And, you know, I will say that we see, I know others have brought this up, I believe so, Elon Musk himself has amplified certain content that, you know, really promotes anti-Semitism and pushes hate.
0: The commission is also hearing from another three expert witnesses today, including one UK-based expert in online anti-Semitism. And for the rest of this fortnight, this third hearing block, we're also expecting to hear from the eSafety Commissioner, as well as representatives from some social media companies, such as Facebook or YouTube or TikTok. So later on this fortnight, we're also expecting to hear from representatives from ABC and SBS about their editorial policies and managing anti-Semitic content and complaints.
2: Alison Chow reporting. Turning to some other news now, China's ambassador to Australia is trading barbs with the nation's spy agency, ASIO. Angry at a video shown before Mike Burgess delivered his national security address last week, the Chinese ambassador Xiao Qian was in attendance as the head of ASIO, Mr. Burgess, delivered his annual threat assessment in Canberra. The ambassador sat in the second row during the speech, which means he, like everyone else there, watched the video played beforehand, a video that included news clips showing alleged Chinese interference in Australia. Fast forward to today, Xiao Qian has written an opinion piece sent to nine newspapers criticising the use of those clips in the video, criticism which has been rebuked by ASIO. For more now, I'm joined by Associate Professor Graham Smith, who is an expert on China working at the College of Asia and Pacific at the Australian National University. Welcome to News Radio.
3: Thank you.
2: So what are we to make of all this, Associate Professor? First of all, tell us about this video which introduced Mike Burgess's speech. What was the offending material in question?
3: Look, it wasn't a lot. So apparently the video went for about 7 minutes. I wasn't there, but it was about 7 minutes, and 15 seconds of it consisted of a couple of news clips. One of them involving the arrest of an Australian businessman who'd provided information to a couple of operatives who were likely MSS, Ministry of State Security operatives in Shanghai, partly for financial gain, partly I think because he was bored because he was locked down there because of COVID. And the other involving a Buddhist sect right here in Canberra, in fact, just literally less than half a kilometre away from me, which the Chinese government allegedly tried to infiltrate with a couple of agents. And so, well, not even agents, sort of people tasked to disrupt this Buddhist cult and to basically bring it down. Both of them very strange and kind of, you'd have to say, fairly small beer type of operations. But I think once Xiao Qian saw the video and his superiors knew that he was in the room, he had to come up with some kind of response. So I do feel a little bit sorry for him.
2: Okay. And he's written this opinion piece for nine newspapers. I don't think Nine has published it as an opinion piece, but they do have the document on their website, which you can read should you be playing along at home and feel the urge to do so, in which the ambassador says the video was casting aspersions on China. Do you think he has an argument there?
3: Well, I mean, it probably was casting aspersions on China. The unfortunate reality is that in at least one case, the poor fellow has already been convicted of his actions. The information that Alexander Sergo provided

0: provided to the MSS. The court agreed was probably worthless, but he did so, I think, knowingly. And in the second case, which is still before the courts, I guess he could be a bit touchier there because it hasn't been proven yet. It's been a rather long, drawn-out court case involving quite a few individuals, including a very prominent Chinese-Australian businesswoman who can't be named, but we've all been Canberra being a small place. We've all worked out who it is. We just can't name them.
1: That's a very Canberra story.
0: It's a terribly Canberra story. It's like everyone knows who it is. We know what restaurant she ran, but we can't mention it. It might be in Kingston somewhere. But anyway, it's one of those great things. And the same with the two fellows who were rounded up on the Buddhist thing. They've got connections to a bakery that a lot of people probably have been to in Canberra. But yeah, it's what's striking about both of these incidents is the Buddhist cult was going to kind of fall apart by itself. The value of the Australian guy's information was probably close to zero. So the question is, why are they bothering with such sort of low yield kind of operations? And I think part of it, and why he's jumping up and down, is it's actually quite good for the Chinese state to have ASIO coming out and looking like they're spying on Chinese Australians. It helps in many ways. China's goal to have the diaspora less loyal towards Australia, and ASIO's heavy-handedness around it completely plays into that. So for Xiao Qian, the audiences are his bosses who have to be, you know, see that, oh, Xiao Qian's doing what he wants, he's outraged by this. And also it's the Chinese diaspora here in Australia to sort of say, look, ASIO is keeping an eye on you and they could be spying on you at any time. So don't feel as loyal to Australia as you might.
1: We'll get to the Chinese diaspora in a second, but I just want to ask you a bit more about this opinion piece written by the Chinese ambassador to Australia, Xia Qian. He talks about, those matters in the video, and he said that given that one of them is still before the courts, what harm will the broadcasting of such an official video cause to the individual's concerns? Does he have a point there? Is it a little bit not great in a legal sense for this to be the video that opens the address by Mike Burgess?
0: Yeah, I mean, that, obviously he did give instructions to the media outlets that this part, the video, was not to be mentioned or broadcast in any way. So I thought, they probably thought they were covering their bases in that way. He does have a point, I guess, in that this case is before the courts, a bit different to the Alexander Sergo case. But there's been a lot of coverage of it anyway. And no newspapers, as far as I'm aware, have released the name of the two suspects as a result of that video.
1: Mm. All right. Well, returning to the issue that ASIO is focused on, the idea that Chinese intelligence services are using sites like LinkedIn, for instance, to recruit Australians and others in the Five Eyes allied nations, do we know how big of a problem that is?
0: Oh, look, it's hard to know how big of a problem it is. I mean, I think we can be sure that it's not just China that's using LinkedIn. I think all intelligence services are making full use of social media, not just to recruit people, but, to spy on them. I mean, just the mere act of having a Facebook account leaves you incredibly open to any intelligence service that wants to map out your life. It is a great tool. I've only recently been forced to start using it, largely as a result of the demise of Twitter. And it's a great way to map out people's networks. So why on earth would an espionage service not make use of LinkedIn to recruit and to map out, who might be friendly towards their views?
1: Mm. Now, look, there's claim and counterclaim going on here. Xiao Qian says in his submitted opinion piece that China itself has long suffered from foreign interference and has never engaged in so-called interference in Australia. For its part, ASIO has pushed back strongly. A spokeswoman said, "We point you to the conviction of a Melbourne man for attempting to interfere in Australia's political system to advance the interests of the Chinese Communist Party." It's not surprising that China and ASIO have some differences of opinion, but is it surprising that all of this is quite public?
0: Yeah, I mean, it's very different. Mike Burgess's sort of public addresses are quite new. In the past, certainly the head of ASIO would have kept a much lower profile. And I think in some ways, it's not just about China. I mean, the biggest threat to Australians is probably Iran and its sort of commissioning of criminal groups to carry out terrorist acts. But
1: and indeed, that was the focus of Mike Burgess's speech.
0: That was the main focus of the video. And the shame is it's kind of taken the focus off that, which I think is probably, you know, the more serious message in his speech. But what it does and what Chinese interference does is it often shows up cracks in Australia's...

0: because I'd be funding the most destabilizing political movements in Australia. And, you know, there's a few of them around to take your pick from these days. Similarly in America, I mean, Russia has been shown to fund movements that destabilize trust in American politics. And they're doing exactly the same here. That, not necessarily China, but many espionage services will be using the weaknesses in our system to go against us.
1: Well, Graham Smith, we note that you said that on national radio, so it's all on file now. Thank you very much for joining us.
0: Thank you.
1: Associate Professor Graham Smith from the ANU there. Time now to get the latest in sport with Fraser Fife.
2: Thanks, Sarah. Well, Mexico are through to the round of 16 at the FIFA World Cup after a 2-0 win over Ecuador in Mexico City. Julian Quiñones and Raul Jimenez scored first half goals to help the co-hosts advance in front of more than 80,000 spectators. Mexico are yet to concede a goal through four games so far this tournament. Earlier, France secured a 3-0 victory over Sweden in New Jersey, and Norway won 2-1 over Cote d'Ivoire in Dallas. Australian tennis player Alex de Minaur, James Duckworth and Maya Joint, they're all through to the second round of Wimbledon. Fifth seed de Minaur defeated Argentina's Roman Burruchaga in straight sets, 7-6, 6-1, 6-love. Duckworth was the only other Australian man to advance, while in the women's, Joint defeated Serena Williams in three sets, 6-3, 6-7, 6-3. The 23-time Grand Slam champion was making her Wimbledon singles return at the age of 44. Joint has told Channel 9 that beating her idol on centre court felt surreal.
3: I mean, she has such an aura, she's such a legend, and this court has so many huge names that have played on it. I've been dreaming about this moment since I was a little kid, so this is pretty crazy.
2: Australia is through to the final of the Women's T20 Cricket World Cup after beating the West Indies by 8 wickets in their semi-final at the Oval. Chasing 126 for victory, an unbeaten partnership from Beth Mooney and Ash Gardner steered Australia to victory in 13 overs. Mooney hit an unbeaten 61, while Gardner finished on 35 not out. Gardner also took 2 wickets and was named player of the match. She's told Prime Video it was a quick turnaround after the team eliminated India 2 days earlier.
4: Yeah, I feel like, a bit of momentum always helps. We knew that India was always going to be our toughest opponent. But yeah, the quick turnaround, we knew that it was always going to be a really nice wicket, and we were in London, thankfully. So yeah, just a short travel, but really pleasing to get the win.
2: And Essendon great James Hurd has confirmed that he's spoken to the AFL club about a return as senior coach. Last week, the Bombers announced a selection panel to decide their next coach to replace Brad Scott. Hurd previously led the Bombers between 2011 and 2015 when he stepped down amid the fallout from the supplement scandal. He's told Channel 9 that he spoke to the club president about getting an interview.
5: Yes, Andrew Welsh and I had a chat on Friday, just letting me know that the process was about to start and that I'd be part of that process. So, yeah, it was good to finally have some contact from the club and have a chat about what the next steps are in this process that we're all looking forward to.
2: Meanwhile, Fremantle Dockers coach Justin Longmuir says that his side is focused purely on staying in the moment as they bid for a 15th successive win when they take on GWS on Saturday. The Dockers head to Canberra for the match 2 games clear on top of the ladder, having not lost a game since their season opener against Geelong in March. Longmuir says his team is concentrating on doing the things that put them in this position.
6: We haven't got too far ahead of ourselves. We've been trying to stay in the moment. Yeah, and that's what's allowed us to get here. And it's just been our mindset all year and it doesn't change.
2: And that is the latest in sport. Sarah?
1: Fraser Fife, thank you. Taking a quick look at the temperatures around the country in Brisbane, 22 degrees, 20 in Sydney, 13 in Canberra, 15 in Melbourne, 13 degrees right now in Hobart and in Adelaide, in Perth, 17 degrees and 30 degrees in Darwin. Time now for the latest national news headlines with Ali Crew.
7: Thanks, Sarah. Hello. A remote Cape York camping ground in Queensland's far north is at the centre of a major border security operation after a suspected illegal boat slipped ashore. Witnesses say a group of men arrived on the vessel early yesterday before vanishing into thick coastal bushland near Weipa. It's understood they've since been detained. National house prices have recorded their biggest one-month decline since December 2022. Cotality, which compiled the data, has pointed to rising interest rates, the war in the Middle East and the government's tax changes as the main factors contributing to the downturn. But Prime Minister Anthony Albanese has denied those tax changes, handed down with the May budget, are to blame.

0: Federal Independent MP Kate Chaney has called for a mandatory recycling scheme for all companies using plastic packaging. The proposal would see enforceable recycling targets and mandatory contributions from plastic-using companies to help fund Australia's recycling capability. A new traffic light classification system for harmful chemicals found in various plastics would also be implemented to better inform consumers. A second teenager has been charged following an alleged abduction outside a high school in Melbourne's southeast last week. A 17-year-old girl was allegedly forced into a car as she walked into the school at about 8:30 on Friday morning. Police arrested a 15-year-old boy several hours later and charged him with abduction. The girl was taken to hospital. This morning, an 18-year-old was arrested and is alleged to have driven the car used to abduct the girl. He's been charged with kidnapping, false imprisonment, and committing an indictable offence whilst on bail. A New York City is being placed under a heat emergency warning with dangerous temperatures expected to last through the 4th of July weekend. Mayor Zoran Mamdani says temperatures are likely to reach the high 30s and possibly low 40s, with humidity making it feel as hot as 44 degrees Celsius. If the forecast holds, it could be the hottest 4th of July since 2010. Mr. Mamdani is urging New Yorkers and tourists to stay indoors with the air conditioning on. And Sarah, there'll be another news bulletin coming up in around half an hour.
1: Sounds good, Ali Crew. Thank you.
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1: Sarah Dingle with you here on ABC News Radio. 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Making news.
3: It's a function of a whole range of factors. Our goal here is to make things easier for first home buyers.
1: The Federal Treasurer says people shouldn't get carried away by monthly changes in house prices. Still in federal politics, Parliament has paused to remember former Australian of the Year Richard Scollier, who recently lost his battle with cancer. And overseas, South Korea's antitrust regulator is alleging Google has abused its dominant market position in the Android app to hinder competition. But first, members of the federal crossbench today have launched a new campaign online calling for the federal government to ban all gambling ads. Under Labor's proposal, ads will be limited during certain times of the day on TV and banned on radio during school drop-off and pick-up. Independent Senator for the ACT, David Pocock, has teamed up with Kate Chaney and a group of other MPs to launch a new website to try and increase the pressure on the government to go further. One of the group is Independent MP Andrew Wilkie, a long-time campaigner for stricter regulations on the gambling industry. Andrew Wilkie, welcome back to News Radio. There we are. Welcome back to News Radio.
4: G'day, Sarah.
1: Apologies, we have the technology. Mr. Wilkie, yesterday a handful of Liberal MPs spoke in a coalition party room meeting to argue that the opposition should also take a strong line on gambling reform. Where does that leave things in terms of the bill that the government wants passed?
4: Well, the government's expected to introduce a bill perhaps this afternoon or maybe tomorrow, and we're all expecting them to try and ram it through the Parliament to implement their response to the so-called Murphy Report, which came out about 3 years ago now, a bit over 3 years ago, I think, which had a blueprint for reform, particularly for online and sports betting. The fact, though, that we're getting these reports of backbenchers in the opposition party room, I know there's conversations in the government party room, there's a lot of backbenchers want to see effective reform. And these backbenchers, along with all of us on the crossbench, I think, are really, we're not just disappointed, I think we're cross, that we've got this blueprint for reform. The Murphy Report had 31 recommendations, including a phased-out ban of all gambling ads, a national gambling regulator, the banning of inducements and other things. And all of those key, those flagship recommendations are being completely and utterly ignored by the government, who's going ahead with a very, very flimsy set of changes, which I'm sure will be cheered on by the gambling industry.
1: Well, the Prime Minister argues that these reforms are sweeping reforms and they will protect vulnerable demographics. They include limiting gambling ads to 3 an hour between 6 a.m. and 8:30 p.m. I mean, that's an improvement, isn't it? How much of an improvement is this on what we have at the moment?
4: Oh, look, I've been around long enough to be happy with any change, as small as it is. But, you know, to think that it's okay for kids watching telly there in the morning to be hit with 3 gambling ads, and to think that's okay is just frankly, it's just bizarre.
1: I mean, are there a lot of kids watching TV at that point of the day?
4: In the morning, yeah.
1: And are they watching TV or are they watching on-demand, you know, shows on streaming platforms?
4: Well, these reforms will still allow ads in certain circumstances on streaming platforms as well. And certainly the kids will be watching the ads before and after the footy game in the afternoon or the early evening. We learned this through the whole tobacco advertising furore. When there were moves to ban tobacco advertising decades ago, you know, the industry said it'd be the end of cricket in Australia. The media companies said they wouldn't have any gambling, any advertising revenue, and they'd go broke. Well, you know what? They banned the ads. Cricket's thriving better than ever. The TV companies, they still exist. The scare campaign that's being run by these people is it's really dishonest, and it's really quite alarming that the government is prepared to go along as a fellow traveller with the gambling companies, with the media companies, with the major sporting codes. I think this is a gross failure of governance. I mean, the research shows that the vast majority of Australians want, for example, a phased out ban of gambling ads, and they're not going to be banned under these reforms. In fact, I'd single out probably, I've already listed them. The three most important recommendations from the Murphy Inquiry: a phased out ban on gambling advertising, a national regulator instead of relying on this half-baked regulator in the Northern Territory, which has proven itself to be useless, and a number of conflicts of interest by members of the regulator in the Territory. I mean, heavens, some of them roan their own racing horses and participated in gambling themselves. And also a ban on inducements. In other words, this practice where a gambling company will basically give people some free bets to get them gambling and to keep them gambling. None of them are being addressed, but that's what the community wants.
1: So this online campaign you've launched today to bring some extra pressure to bear, and the other people you're talking to in the Parliament, is all this leading towards another inquiry? Do you want extra time to scrutinise this bill? What are you aiming for here?
4: Well, the website's Stop. This is all lowercase, one word. stopgamblingads.com.au. Thank you for letting me give
1: we
4: that a
1: we cannot plug. Have ads on the ABC.
4: Well, this is a not-for-profit matter. This is simply a website where concerned people can go and send an email to their local MP and basically to impress upon their local MP that they want the gambling ads stopped. It's that simple, really. To add to this pressure on government and opposition, or in fact all parliamentarians, to add to the pressure on them to do something and to respond to the fact that, you know, about three quarters of Australians want the ads banned. I mean, I reckon if you had a conscience vote or a free vote in the parliament, the ban would sail through. But we have this alarming situation at the moment where some members of the government, and I'll single out the Prime Minister personally here, he is single-handedly preventing reform. He has the power to fix this.
1: He is the Prime Minister. You could argue that he has the power to do a lot of things on a lot of issues.
4: Can I challenge you on that? Yes, he does. He has the power to do just about whatever he wants in the public interest. In this case, he's not acting in the public interest. In this case, he's either scared of the gambling companies, the media companies and the sporting codes, or if he's not scared of them, he's complicit with them and happy to go along with their wishes. He is not acting in the public interest, and he's not listening to, I would suggest, the majority of his caucus who want to see reform.
1: So it's not a specific parliamentary mechanism like another inquiry to make changes to this bill that you want. You simply want an increase in public pressure. That didn't seem to work with, for instance, a 25% tax on gas exports. There was a lot of, you know, chat about it, but the government didn't bend. Are you sure that it will work in this case?
4: Well, I'm not sure it will work, but I would challenge you, Sarah, that at your scepticism of what public pressure can or can't achieve. The only reason we are phasing out live sheep exports to the Middle East is because of sustained public pressure over years, and eventually the government had to buckle. The only reason we got a change to the Marriage Act and now same-sex marriage is legal is because of a sustained campaign by many, many people over years. History shows that not always, But sometimes, you know, we can bring about change when enough pressure is brought to bear. And that's what we're trying to do in this case. Because, you know, we have strong public support for reform. We

0: have the Murphy Report, which is the best blueprint for gambling reform this country has ever seen. Heavens, we don't need another inquiry. We don't need more talk. We just need to get on and do it. Mm. And that's what we're just trying to get the government to do.
1: Andrew Wilkie, while I have you, I want to ask you about the decline in housing prices, which is underlined by a data out from property data firm Cotality. It shows dwelling values falling nationally in June for the first time since 2022, I believe. Oh, no, the largest monthly decline since December 22, apologies. It's led by Sydney and Melbourne. The Prime Minister says you shouldn't get in a flap about monthly data. Do you think the government is in the right with this one, that people will welcome this news, or will people be extremely worried about the value of their property falling?
0: Well, firstly, do I think the government is in the right? Well, it's hard to know what the government's position is, because on one hand, they welcome the fall in prices and say it makes it more affordable for first home buyers. But in the next breath, they try and reassure homeowners that prices will keep rising. I think they're trying to walk both sides of the track here. Well, I'll walk clearly on one side of the track only, and that is to say I welcome a fall in house prices. The growth in housing prices across the country over the last 4 or 5 years has been enormous. It has made housing completely and utterly unaffordable for many Australians, particularly young Australians. And I think an easing in the price is a good thing. And in fact, I saw some polling figures in the media today that shows a majority of Australians are either happy with a fall in prices or are ambivalent about a fall in prices. Remembering that a fall in prices of 1, 2, 3, 5, heavens, even 10%, some people are speculating, that's still a fraction of the growth in housing prices over the last 5 years. So people aren't going backwards. I mean, I don't know exactly.
1: You're not worried about first home buyers who bought in recently going into negative equity?
0: Now I'm pleased you raise that. That is the one issue I am quite concerned about. I was never a fan of this government 5% deposit guarantee. I always thought it was trouble in the making, and that's very much what we could see here now. People who cobble together just 5% and their property is going to fall by 5% or more, and they're going to have so-called negative equity. That is a real problem, but it's a problem that has been created by the government by having this 5% deposit guarantee scheme in the first place. I think it was ill-considered, and I said as much when it came out.
1: Andrew Wilkie, we're out of time. Thank you for joining us here on ABC News Radio.
0: Thank you so much, Sarah.
1: Independent MP Andrew Wilkie speaking there. You're listening to ABC News Radio. Sarah Dingle here with you, making headlines. The Prime Minister says it's alarming that two Ernst & Young graduates allegedly accessed his private banking information. The two graduates, aged 21 and 25, have been charged over accessing restricted banking data whilst on secondment with the Commonwealth Bank. Overseas, the US Supreme Court has reaffirmed that children born on American soil are US citizens. The ruling marks a major defeat for President Donald Trump's January 2025 order, which seeks to narrow the scope of citizenship guaranteed under the 14th Amendment. And searches are taking place in France and other European countries as part of an ongoing investigation into the alleged misuse of EU funds by a far-right political group. Let's stick with federal politics now. The federal government has denied its contentious changes to the capital gains tax discount and negative gearing are the reason for a fall in house prices. According to Cotality, as I said earlier, dwelling values fell 0.4% nationally in June, the largest monthly decline since December 2022. Industry experts say the government's tax reforms have played a role. I'm joined now by political reporter Lexi Junowick. Hello to you.
2: Very good afternoon. Good afternoon to you, Sarah.
1: What more has the federal government had to say about the latest house price data?
2: Yeah, well, to cover off this data, it's a big story today. Shows that dwelling values fell 0.4% nationally in June, and that's the largest monthly decline since December 2022. Now, during question time today, which wrapped up just about half an hour ago, opposition leader Angus Taylor repeatedly asked the Prime Minister whether he would guarantee that house prices won't drop further. Here's a bit of that exchange in question time, just a short time ago.
3: My question is to the Prime Minister. Will the Prime

0: Minister guarantee that house prices won't fall further?
1: Next, Mr Speaker, our housing policies are aimed at giving young people a fair crack. And we've changed the system so that this Saturday, if a young couple turn up at an auction, they're not competing versus an investor.
2: Prime Minister Anthony Albanese there. And Sarah, as you could hear, the Prime Minister wouldn't provide the guarantee that Angus Taylor was after, instead framing his response around changes that were announced by Labor on budget night in regards to the capital gains tax discount and also negative gearing, which they've consistently said since budget night will help more Australians into their own home. Now, if we're looking at what some of the industry experts are saying, Cotality researchers have pointed to a number of reasons behind the decline we've seen in house values, interest rates, of course, being one, but also the government's contentious tax changes. Now, we know that Treasury modelling predicted a slowing in growth rate as a result of some of the changes, and today Housing Minister Claire O'Neill insisted that some of the reforms are not the key driver in the cooling market. But her shadow counterpart, Andrew Bragg, says the movements are blips and bumps, and that's the terminology he used. And insists instead that the fundamental settings in Australia are to blame. Here's Andrew.
3: I'm not a house price forecaster, but what I can tell you is the fundamentals are crooked, because you've got a population growth which is strong and you've got a housing supply system which is very small. So ultimately, in the long run, you are going to see price pressures.
2: Shadow Housing Minister Andrew Bragg there.
4: Lexi, I am also not a housing price forecaster, whatever he was saying. But did you hear Andrew Wilkie just now saying, I think it is a good thing that house prices are falling?
2: It really depends, Sarah, I suppose, who you ask that question to, if you're an investor or a buyer. Investors are very, I can imagine, not loving that house prices are on the decline, or those who are looking to sell their home. But indeed, for buyers out there looking to snap up a new home, this could be very welcome news. So I think it really depends on who you ask. And I think the consensus in the room, at least the press gallery, around opposition leader Angus Taylor's question about the Prime Minister guaranteeing house prices won't drop further, it is, in fairness, very challenging question to ask, given that researchers themselves have pointed to factors, of course, the government's tax changes, but also out of the government's hands, including interest rates. So I think there's plenty more to be said about this story and what impact, as time goes forward, the tax reforms have. So no doubt plenty more stories on house prices and what impact these tax reform changes have had in the months to come.
4: Mm. And a new online campaign against the government's gambling reforms today, Lexi.
2: That's exactly right. And you mentioned Andrew Wilkie before, who has perfectly warmed up the chair here at Parliament House for me. He's a big part of this call from the crossbench, which is calling for the government to strengthen its gambling reforms. So to recap, tomorrow we're expecting the government to push legislation through Parliament tomorrow. It's essentially a watered down version of the recommendations from the Murphy Inquiry, which called for a complete ban on gambling advertising and received unanimous support about 3 years ago. So under Labor's current proposal, ads will be limited during certain times of the day on television and also banned on radio during school drop-off and pick-up. But Mr Wilkie, and indeed other members of the crossbench, including Independent Senator David Pocock and also Independent MP Kate Cheney, they want the government to rework the reforms and are calling for a complete ban. You mentioned that website. The Senator Pocock and indeed Minister Cheney have launched a new website today, which calls for the reforms to go further. It's called stopgamblingads.com.au, and they're encouraging people to visit this website, which will allow them to write to their local MP and senator to call for a stronger ban.
4: Lexi Jenerwick, thanks for joining us.
2: Always a pleasure. Thank you, Sarah.
4: Federal political reporter there, Lexi Jenerwick. Well, today is the first day of the new financial year. If you were born on the 1st of July, it's your birthday. Happy birthday. And for anyone in the NT, it is, of course, Territory Day. the one day of the year where if you're over 18, you can buy fireworks and let them off. It is, in fact, Cracker Day. I

0: can't even get it out. Nick Grimm reports.
1: Territory Day in Darwin last year. With fuses running short as Territorians joined in the mayhem of Cracker Night. Today is the one day of the year when those over the age of 18 can legally buy and then set off fireworks in the NT. Each year, pop-up fireworks shops like the one run by Mark Killip cater for the demand. This year, he's imported 14 tonnes of explosives for the big day.
2: That's 14 tonnes in this shop. Just this shop. All the shops in the territory, there's several hundred tons of fireworks. But yeah, we've already packed 400 pre-orders next door for customers ordered online. Plus, we've got several ton in the shop ready to go.
1: Those hundreds of tons of explosives pack a lot of colourful firepower. In contrast, just 9 tons of fireworks are set off each year as part of Sydney's famous New Year's Eve display.
2: We have, I think, 140 different items or packs this year. I think we've got 5 different brands this year, and yeah, it's a huge number of fireworks, stuff that goes from $2 all the way up to $600 to $800 a pack.
3: New Year's Eve alone, fireworks ignited more than 40 backyard blazes. The explosives also sent domestic animals into a frenzy.
1: Backyard fireworks were banned years ago in most jurisdictions around the country, New South Wales leading the way back in 1986, with other states later following suit.
4: Basically, that's the irresponsible use of fireworks we're keen to clamp down.
1: And certainly last year's Territory Day celebrations had its share of irresponsible, hair-raising and potentially eyebrow-scorching moments, with fire services called to attend around 200 incidents. That's prompted this warning from Stephen Sewell, the Acting Commissioner for the Northern Territory's Police, Fire and Emergency Services.
5: Fireworks are intended to go up in the air. Please make sure that they do not travel horizontally into any structures or any crowds.
1: The NT government adamant, though, there are no plans to introduce the sort of bans now commonplace elsewhere. Jared Maley is the NT Deputy Chief Minister.
6: The simple answer is no. We are proud to be Territorians. This is our day celebrating self-government in 1978, and this is how we do it in the Northern Territory. We blow stuff up.
1: Indeed, Cracker Night still evokes happy memories for many Australians of a certain vintage.
7: I love fireworks, I've got to say.
1: And as a former cracker kid himself, Anthony Albanese offered these words of advice for anyone planning on lighting up some incendiaries.
7: These can be dangerous. So we need to make sure that there's appropriate safety measures.
1: But with forecasters predicting a chance of an evening shower around the top end tonight, fingers will be crossed the occasion doesn't prove to be just a fizzer.
0: Nick Grimm and Courtney Barrett Peters with that report. Have you ever been in the territory for Cracker Night, Fraser Fife?
8: I have not, Sarah, but it sounds like it'd be a Cracker Night. So there we go. I had to get that one in there. Sport, it's happening around the country and around the world. Mexico.
0: What a segue.
8: Mexico threw the round of 16 at the FIFA World Cup. That's after a 2-0 win over Ecuador in Mexico City. Julian Quiñones and Raul Jimenez scoring first half goals to help the co-hosts advance in front of more than 80,000 spectators. Meanwhile, the Socceroos, they've moved bases as they ramp up their preparations for their World Cup round of 32 clash with Egypt. With more, here's Tom Wildey.
9: Australia departed its team hotel in Berkeley this morning to move to Dallas, where they will play Egypt. They have a training session tomorrow before walking on the stadium on Thursday local time. Meanwhile, Norway has won its first ever knockout game, beating Cote d'Ivoire 2-1 thanks to goals from Antonio Nusa and Erling Haaland. The result means Norway has now won 17 consecutive games when Haaland has scored. Norway will now face Brazil in the round of 16 in New York on July 5. Tom Wildey, ABC Sport, Berkeley.
8: Essendon great James Hurd has declared that he's in the running to become the club's next AFL coach. A month after sacking Brad Scott, the Bombers last week announced a selection panel to appoint his replacement. Hurd has told Channel 9 that he has since spoken to club president Andrew Walsh and that he will take part in the interview process. In response to reports that he might be interested in another role at the club, Hurd says he's only putting his hand up because he wants to be senior coach.
10: No, it was for one role. The job interview is for one role, and that was what was pretty clear.
11: And you'll be involved in that process?
10: Yes, yep, so I'm looking forward to it.
8: Meanwhile, the Adelaide Crows have flown out to Perth to prepare for Friday night's match against West Coast. Isaac Rankin was among the team

0: left early this afternoon, dispelling any doubts that his ankle and knee injuries could see him miss the clash. Adelaide is looking for an immediate bounce back from last week's showdown loss. Forward Riley Thilthorpe says he's worked through a back injury that has hampered him for several months.
1: I feel pretty good, confident in my body and, you know, I'm building nicely. I feel like to a nice back sort of third of the year and hopefully into September, but feeling very confident.
0: In rugby league, Corey Jensen's future in the sport remains uncertain, with the Brisbane Broncos providing an update on the 32-year-old's ongoing health battle. Jensen became unwell in round 7 of the NRL competition, with subsequent scans revealing a significant blood clot in his lungs. The prop is on blood thinners for the time being, which means he's not able to take part in contact sports. The Broncos say that treatment options are being looked at to allow Jensen to continue his playing career. Australia is a step closer to a record-extending 7th Women's T20 Cricket World Cup title after beating the West Indies by 8 wickets in the first semi-final at the Oval. Chasing 126 for victory, an unbeaten partnership from Beth Mooney and Ash Gardner steered Australia to victory in 13 overs. Mooney hit an unbeaten 61, while Gardner finished on 35 not out. Australia will play either England or South Africa in the final at Lord's on July 6th. In her first T20 World Cup as Australia captain, Sophie Molyneux has told Prime Video it was pleasing to reach the final undefeated.
2: I think the T20 World Cup, you just have to ride it. It's full of momentum, swings, but yeah, look, I've really enjoyed it. I think the group's really enjoyed it, and that's probably the biggest thing for us.
0: And Australian tennis player Maya Joint is through to the second round of Wimbledon after a stunning win over Serena Williams. The 7-time champion was making her Wimbledon singles return at the age of 44. The 20-year-old Joint won in 3 sets, 6-3, 6-7, 6-3. Sarah.
3: Fraser Fife, thank you. Taking a look at the weather in the capital cities this Wednesday, the 1st of July in Brisbane, mostly clear and 21, 19 and a shower or two in Sydney, rain increasing in Canberra, 13 degrees. 16 degrees in Melbourne, rain increasing, partly cloudy in Hobart, 13 degrees, 13 and showers in Adelaide, 17 degrees in Perth and showers, and in Darwin, 31 and mostly clear. Time now for Afternoon Briefing with Patricia Karvelas, which we do every day. At this time here on ABC News Radio, I'll be back with you in an hour's time with more of our regular coverage. But for now, here's Afternoon Briefing.
4: House prices dropped by more than they have since the pandemic as an unexpected alliance begins to build around gambling reform. I'm Patricia Karvelas, live from the lands of the Ngunnawal people in Parliament House, Canberra. Welcome to Afternoon Briefing. Growth in Australia's housing market has slowed, with house prices down nationally 0.4%. Sydney and Melbourne led the downturn, while growth in Brisbane, Perth and Adelaide also slowed. Prime Minister Anthony Albanese says he isn't concerned, declaring it a good thing that the investors aren't outbidding first home buyers at auctions. So will prices continue to tumble, and should they? I'll ask the Shadow Treasurer Tim Wilson. Local creatives descended upon Parliament House today to lobby the government to protect artists from any changes to the Copyright Act to allow AI to be trained on their work. Something for Kate singer Paul Dempsey found his music on a list reported last week that named artists that have already been mined by AI models. He calls it theft, but will the government listen to big tech first? I'll ask the singer-songwriter himself this hour. And the government is pushing ahead with its gambling advertising reforms despite growing backlash from multiple political parties. Under Labor's proposal, ads will be limited during certain times of the day on television and banned on radio during school drop-off and pick-up. Some Liberal MPs are now voicing their concerns around the bill, joining members of the crossbench who say they will not vote for the government's laws. Is the government's path to legislate narrowing? I'll ask Labor frontbencher Tanya Plibersek. Hello and welcome to Afternoon Briefing, live on the ABC News Channel and News Radio right across the country. House prices continued to tick down last month, with home values dropping by 0.4% in June. That's the biggest slide since 2022, with prices going down by around 1% in both Sydney and Melbourne. and growth slowing in the other capitals. Now, the Prime Minister told the ABC trends in property prices were bigger than month-to-month figures, while the opposition called on the government to guarantee house prices won't fall any further.
5: You don't assess things like property on the basis of a day-to-day basis. What you do is assess what will happen, and Treasury have done that. As a result of these changes, there'll be increase in the value of houses. It'll be slightly less, 2% to be precise, than it would have been otherwise.
6: I'm not a house price forecaster, but what I can tell you is the fundamentals are crooked, because you've got a population growth which is strong, and you've got a housing supply system which is very small. So ultimately, in the long run, you are going to see price pressures and you are going to see affordability get worse.
4: Negotiations are ongoing over the government's much-delayed crackdown on gambling advertising. Liberal frontbencher Dan Tehan told ABC Radio National Breakfast talks were ongoing, but there was a feeling the proposal should be tightened. Green Senator Sarah Hanson-Young says the coalition needs to stand for something and work with the Greens to seek changes to the legislation.
7: We want to work with the government to make sure that we get this right. There is a feeling that there are some changes that need to be made to tighten it, especially when it comes around children being able to view television ad-free when it comes to gambling advertising.
8: The coalition needs to, frankly, man up about this. They need to stand for something. They've got 5 weeks now to prove to the Australian people that they are listening. They are listening to the Australian families who are hurting, who are struggling, who are begging to not be the prey of the gambling lobby and the gambling industry.
4: We are just one day away from the winter recess of Parliament. Several key legislative issues won't be dealt with now until August. For some analysis, Insider's host and national political lead David Spears is here with me. Hello.
9: Hi, PK.
4: Okay, so today the focus was on a couple of different issues. I want to start with house prices if we can, because the coalition has really zeroed in on this. Negative equity of first home buyers, they've asked about, asking the Prime Minister in Question Time to guarantee that house prices won't fall further, which I don't think he can really do, but it's about putting pressure on the government. What's going on here?
10: Yeah, it is interesting that the coalition, in a difficult week for them, it began with, you know, a gut punch from the opinion polls, two of them, for the coalition, with that One Nation vote coming off a little but not going back to them, going to Labor instead. And they have spent this week so far, 3 days, and presumably tomorrow, they want to make it the theme of the week, is house prices. But as you just saw from Andrew Bragg in that clip that you played, you've got some contradictory messages. In Question Time, you've got Angus Taylor and others, you know, warning that prices are crashing, guarantee, please, that they won't fall any further and so on. Andrew Bragg is forecasting, when he says we've got population growth that's strong and supply that's not, those fundamentals are out of whack, he is saying prices will keep growing, and that's a problem. He has said, on the record, he wants to see prices fall, at the entry level at least, for housing. So you've got some mixed messages there. For the government's part, PK, you'd be aware of this as well. As you described it, a tick down in prices, a tick down is not worrying them. They're actually quite happy to point out that this is helping those trying to get into the market. I think if it were to drop 10% or more, it might be a different scenario for the government. But right now, they're pretty comfortable. They don't want to talk it up too much, because clearly there are people who are going to be worried, those who are concerned about their own house price falling. But you talk to them, one said to me privately yesterday, it's actually mums and dads, not just the younger people, who are happy to see some drop in house prices to help that next generation in.
4: Yeah, and of course, one of the things that has really dogged politics for a long time is the grievance around housing and getting into the housing market. It seems to have kind of narratively flipped now to the other side, but you'd think that grievance is still there.
10: Yeah.
4: Maybe we're just not hearing about it as much.
10: Yeah, that's right. And look, it's interesting too, the Prime Minister and the Treasurer this morning both saying, take the long view, right? Don't look at what's happening necessarily day by day, week by week, month by month, when it comes to what the budget forecast, which was that growth would be 2% lower. That's going to be over a longer period of time. So they're sounding pretty untroubled at the moment. But as I say, if prices were to really go off a cliff, I'm sure there'd be some rattled nerves in the government. But right now, they're pretty relaxed about it.
4: Yeah, they're holding their nerve, that's for sure. Gambling is the other big issue. The Greens trying to push for stronger changes, which has been long their position. Now the coalition is pushing as well, or are they? What do we know?
10: Yeah, they are. And look, this is one area where Labor is rather friendless, in the Parliament at least. The Greens obviously want the government to go a lot further and, you know, down the path of the Peter Murphy report from a few years ago with the complete ban on gambling ads, a national regulator and so on. The Coalition, look, worth remembering that Peter Dutton was one of the first as opposition leader to suggest there was a need for action here. He proposed specifically a one-hour ban before and after live sport. So it is interesting now that you've got more Coalition MPs putting pressure on the government, not willing to back through what they've bowled up. So, yeah, stretching the pun too much, the odds are that if you're punting on this, you would say, yes, the government will have to give some ground and most likely strike some sort of compromise deal with the Coalition, I think, rather than the Greens.
4: Yeah, you would think so, because I think they'd be upsetting a lot of the media companies that rely on some of this advertising, which is at the centre of it. Tonight is the midwinter ball.
10: Yes.
4: And very soon, across the websites, in a couple of hours, people will see the politicians arrive. Mm. There's a lot of off-the-record activity, but I think our audience would be interested in the way the politicians see this. I mean, the Prime Minister, the opposition leader, give a speech. Why is it a big deal?
10: And they don't always love doing it, but they do put in a fair bit of effort, it must be said, into these, you know, more... satirical, self-deprecating...
4: Yeah, they get to be funny guys.
10: They're funny guys, and what normally works are the funny speeches where they're having a go at themselves and their own side. Over the years, PK, you and I have seen them try to have a go at the other side, and that's just gone down very poorly. Look, at the end of the day, it's not a broadcast thing. It's meant to be off the record or Chatham House rules, whatever, but... But it matters, you know, how they perform in that room. Susan Lee did, I thought, a terrific speech last year. It was the self-deprecating, had a go at a lot of, the Coalition's problems at the time. And what do you know? She didn't last too long as opposition leader. So
4: the metrics, if you perform well at the ball, you don't necessarily perform well.
10: I'm not saying that was why she was ultimately rolled. But, it matters. The people in that room are watching it, the colleagues, the other side of politics, the media as well. So, but at the end of the day, it's meant to be a fun night. And it typically is.
4: And then just finally, sorry, I'm stretching the friendship,
10: sure.
4: But we're about to go into this big break before the Parliament sits again in August. So it's a big break and, a lot of politicians take some time off. But you'd think the government, this is my impression anyways, going into this period thinking, OK, its budget was controversial, it's landed its reforms, it's going into this period probably more optimistic than I thought they were at the beginning of the budget process.
10: Yeah, I think it's really interesting how this final week of the session has finished. And I think those polls, I mean, polls come and go, we get them all the time. But when you see a turning moment like that, and in two separate polls where One Nation's just come off a little, I think there are, and Labor's gone back up a little, yes, it's always a point in time, it's a snapshot, it's not necessarily what's going to happen from here on, but it suggests that there may well be a ceiling there to One Nation support. Pauline Hanson's supporters, who've been flocking to her through frustration, do actually care what she says, and there might have been some things in that press club speech that have turned some off. And Labor, yes, a bruising period post-budget for them, but a little bit of recovery as they head into the winter break will give them confidence. The Prime Minister, the Treasurer, they've been saying, even before those polls came out, that they see the antidote to this populism as reform. Mm. And so I don't think the budget is going to be, that's it, feed up for the rest of this term, just hand out some tax cuts. I think, they view what's happened to Keir Starmer and what's happening here as the message being, and you heard Jim Chalmers say this on Insiders on Sunday, that they need to be active, they need to be reforming. And I think, if anything, it's putting the accelerator down from here on the need for more reform. Now, what that looks like, whether it's just handing out goodies or whether it's actually doing difficult, risky things, we'll see. But, yeah, I think that movement in the polls is quite significant.
4: I do too. Thank you, David.
10: Thanks, PK.
4: And that was Insider's host and national political lead David Spears giving analysis there on the final sitting week before the winter parliamentary recess. Now, the Prime Minister in Question Time leapt on comments by the opposition's housing spokesperson, Andrew Bragg, on Afternoon Briefing yesterday when he said that he thought the Liberal Party had, quote, vacated the field after the 2007 election. The Prime Minister told the House the Coalition was giving up.
9: I tell you what is also going up, the number of comments by opposition coalition members saying how hopeless they are. They had their housing spokesperson today say that we vacated the field for 20 years and we're now dealing with that failure, huge failure. Patricia Carvella said, when did you vacate the field, Andrew Bragg? After 2007.
4: For more, I'm joined by Shadow Treasurer Tim Wilson. Welcome. Did that
11: Good
4: give
11: afternoon,
4: you a hint
11: Patricia.
4: Of where I'm starting?
11: Sorry?
4: Give you a hint of where I'm starting
11: oh,
4: here.
11: Oh, I know all you like to talk about is the future of the Liberal Party.
4: It is one of my favourite topics.
11: It is one of your favourite
4: yeah,
11: topics.
4: It is, because I think you're a major political party and we should be interested. I've got a question, though. Did the Liberal Party vacate the field since 2007?
11: Well, of course not. We were existing in the political space, participating. We governed for a significant period of that. But, you know, there is a reality. We need to be Liberals for the future of the country, and we need to be defining the future of Australia through policy that backs Australians to work hard and for them to be respected for that hard work, for Australians to be in control of their own lives. And I believe very strongly we need to project a forward-looking, modern Liberal vision for Australia so that Australians can be successful.
4: Well, on that, since we're going on the theme of the Liberal Party, before I get into some more specific...
11: You don't want to talk about the corruption, the CFMEU and the Labor government?
4: No, I want to talk about lots of things.
11: We're going to talk about...
4: Wait.
11: We're live on TV,
4: yeah,
11: right?
4: Okay. Yeah, that's why it's so good. Right?
11: Okay. Sure.
4: Okay. Earlier this week, I had Andrew Hastie on the show.
11: Right.
4: And he talked in pretty strong terms about taking on One Nation, that you need to really take on One Nation rather than sort of talk about carving up seats. Is that the sort of vision and leadership you need, a party that actually muscles up to your competition on the right?
11: Of course we should be competing and...
4: But I mean more strongly in your language.
11: Well, I believe, firstly, in respecting what voters are doing. I'm not a democratic denier. No. I believe that you have to respect the will of the Australian people, and they're sending a message through these opinion polls right now. There's no point pretending otherwise. The question is what's taking them there, and can we be a better alternative? Because we want to take them on a journey towards a better, more united future. We've got a government now that is actively dividing the Australian community through its budget. And as you were just talking with David Spears, it sounds like they're going to double down on that division. And we've got other parties like One Nation that just want to divide the community in a different way by trying to isolate or marginalise sections of the community. The Liberal vision I believe in is one where we unite, we focus on building out a story for our country which takes everybody forward together, and we leave the rest of them in the ash heap.
4: Let's talk about housing, because it was a bit of a strategy today and throughout the week that you've been focusing on housing prices. Do you want housing prices to be lower so young people can buy a home?
11: We absolutely want to increase affordability for first home buyers. That's not in contest. Mm. One of the problems we've had is with the government's 5% home deposit scheme, we've seen a rise in the cost of first homes. I always used to use the example in Glen Huntly in my electorate. And before the first 5% home deposit scheme, you could buy a place there, first home, I need to be clear, not a family home, first home, for sub $300,000. That has now dramatically jumped because of the government scheme. That hasn't improved affordability. We want to make sure people get their first foot on the ladder of opportunity and to be able to buy a home that they can use as the basis for the next stage of their life.
4: So is it what there was a request in question time that the Prime Minister guarantee that house prices don't fall? How can any Prime Minister do that when it's a market?
11: Well, the government is the one who has very conflicted messages on housing, and it starts with their budget. Their budget said that their new taxes would lead to 35,000 fewer homes being built, while at the same time the budget was apparently some great sales job for the best benefit of young Australians. The two don't stack up. They're continuing to overshoot their migration targets, according to their own budget documents, by 90,000 people over the next 2 years. We've seen what's happened in Victoria, where you add more taxes onto housing. What's happened? Fewer houses are now being built, so rents go up and prices go up to achieve a short-term revenue and political benefit for the state government. And now that Victorian model seems to be going national and we're all going to pay a very heavy price.
4: All right, but do you agree that the Prime Minister can't guarantee that house prices don't go lower?
11: The price is set by the market.
4: Yeah.
11: So he can't possibly
4: guarantee that, right?
11: Well, the price is set by the market, but the Prime Minister has been having in all sorts of directions in this debate, when what we need is we need to make sure that people can make a buck building houses. Because if people can make a buck building houses, they'll invest in it, we'll build more houses, and it'll be a greater opportunity for young Australians to buy a home or afford a rent rather than what we currently have.
4: Do you accept that house prices are cyclical, as the minister says?
11: Well, house prices are reflected by market prices and also the overall confidence in the economy. What's the current state of the economy at the moment? Even leading up to the budget, there was a softening because people became aware of the impact of the Treasurer's active inflation agenda. So interest rates were going up, people were feeling less confident. We've had record small business insolvencies, record low consumer confidence, and record low small business confidence. So on all the indicators that are about confidence, it's been going in the wrong direction, particularly this year. And so it doesn't shock me that people are not confident to go on and buy assets.
4: Is your policy going into the next election going to be for a repeal, a rollback of all of these changes?
11: Well, what we've said is we'll repeal the tax measures, but we'll also put forward our own very specific tax policies to build out Australia's economic future. I've said...
4: No, but on housing, so it'll go back to, you know, pre-budget for 50%
11: we'll
4: discount?
11: We'll absolutely be rolling back those measures, but let me be clear. We will also be putting new measures forward about what we believe is best to drive investment in housing, make it affordable for young Australians, both on wages but also on assets, to be in a position to buy a home. Because one of the things we've had under this government with higher inflation is its real wages have gone backwards, which has actually made it harder for young Australians to get ahead.
4: Yeah, OK. So I've had Andrew Bragg on the program, this was not yesterday, in another interview, say that that 50% discount should be even higher. Do you agree with that?
11: We'll go through our process and develop our own
4: policy. But do you think there's a case to even make it the discount higher?
11: Well, I respect Andrew's comments and I hear them, but I'll be taking a sober assessment based on what is our policy as a team. Being Shadow Treasurer, you can't just announce tax policy on your program despite your best intentions.
4: You're right,
11: Patricia.
4: I would like it.
11: But there is a simple truth. If you don't put capital to work, get people to invest in building the future, whether it's startups, whether it's small businesses, whether it's housing, you're not going to get economic growth. Mm. What's the consequence going to be?
4: Okay.
11: You're going to see Australians without jobs falling further behind, as is happening in this government, wages going down. They're less likely to be able to get ahead. I don't want that for our country. I want a nation where people look to the horizon with confidence because they can see a hopeful future.
4: OK, just a couple of other issues. Gambling reform. It seems that the Coalition wants these laws to be stronger. Do you want to see stronger laws?
11: What we want is a review of these laws. We've asked for them to be referred to a Senate inquiry to assess the impact. There are some proposals out there for stronger or different forms.
4: What do you favour? Do you think there should be less advertising, that the government should go in and actually have that even lower? There's the three, I think, advertisements that they can run. Should that be lower?
11: Well, I'll be cautious what I say. What I focus on is what's the objective. It's to make sure that kids are not exposed to harmful gambling advertising. And, you know, there are different models that you can do that. One of the things that I have concerns about with the three model is that it'll be bought up by the larger players and they'll dominate the market and it won't actually remove the incentive that exists. We still, for instance, are allowed to have advertising on social media platforms, so we can have different discrepancies between the different platforms in which people consume information. My baseline is simple. Adults should be able to make decisions for themselves, but there has to be limitations and controls to make sure that children are not unjustifiably harmed.
4: So are you prepared to work with the Greens to try, that's what they're calling for, to try and push the government for stronger laws?
11: I think our objective, and I won't, I think what's likely to happen is we're more likely

0: approved. And then we just look through and see who's going to be a willing dance partner. The government, I think, probably wants to work with us, and we want to be a measured and reasonable participant in that conversation.
1: Right, so it doesn't... Now, you'll kick it down the road till August, is that right?
0: And I don't think having the input of the Australian people into a process is kicking it down the road.
1: No.
0: One of the things we've had in this last budget session is the government shutting down the voices of Australians and input into taxes they didn't vote for. I do think it's responsible to have some opportunity for Australians to
1: have a say. So you just... I just wanted some clarity. I mean, Peter Dutton, I know you weren't in the parliament, but you were running for parliament. You
0: sure.
1: were across all of the changes. He went first, actually, on some of these gambling changes. Do you favour the model he put forward? An hour before, an hour after a sporting event, there'd be a ban? Is that the sort of approach?
0: Well, I'm going to respect the opinions of my colleagues. Peter had a view, other colleagues have views, and we've got a process that's going underway. I'm an open-minded person about what's the best outcome, but there are definitely different models which will achieve different objectives. I always look at what's the objective. The objective is to minimise the harm to younger Australians so they don't be sort of get sucked into the vortex of gambling.
1: And as you see it now, you think the government's laws, as put forward, are too weak?
0: I wouldn't verbal me. I am simply making observation. That's my objective, and I'm going to look at it through that lens and put my views forward through our processes and not prejudge the decision of the party group.
1: The government has been fiercely lobbied, as you know, by some of the big media companies. Will you stand up to them?
0: I'm quite happy to stand up to anybody because I actually am, I've done that many times before, I think including you sometimes, Patricia, because I want to achieve the best public policy outcome. But we've got to get things through the parliament and take things forward together.
1: OK, so you want to work with the government to try and improve the laws, you're saying, but you want to be the partner here.
0: Well, I'll start by saying this is not my policy or my portfolio area, and, of course, I'll respect the will of the party room, but my objective is always to work on these issues constructively. That was our objective, and we were surprised how long it took the government to bring its proposals before the parliament.
1: Thank you so much for coming in.
0: Thank you, Patricia.
1: Oh, we've had a good time, haven't we?
0: We had a grand old time. Are we still on live on TV?
1: We are.
0: There you go.
1: And that is Tim Wilson. He's the Shadow Treasurer. Now, the government's focus today has been spruiking a number of changes that ticked over for the new financial year. Those include more days of paid parental leave and a tax cut, but it also means the fuel excise discount cut is now halved, so it's tapering down. For a view from the government, I spoke to the Minister for Social Services, Tanya Plibersek, a short time ago. Tanya Plibersek, welcome to the program.
2: Great to be with you.
1: Of course, it's July the 1st, everyone knows that, and that means lots of different changes come through. One of the big ones is paid parental leave. Eligible families with a child born or adopted from today will get that 6 months of leave. You've been talking about this coming up for a long time, but you've really focused a lot of your anti-One Nation language around this. Is this kind of the centrepiece of one of the cases you're mounting against One Nation?
2: Well, let's take a step back. It was Labor that introduced paid parental leave in 2011. I was the Minister for Women when we did that, and Jenny Macklin was absolutely instrumental. Now we've expanded it to the full 6 months. So people get about $30,000 worth of paid parental leave. It's the full 6 months. It's at a higher rate, more than $1,000 a week. We're also, of course, paying superannuation on paid parental leave these days, so we reduce that retirement income gap. There's more flexibility for parents to take time off together and more people are eligible. So we're very proud of that paid parental leave. And, look, I don't think you've kind of described what I'm doing as a political strategy. It's not that. I'm simply saying if you look at Pauline Hanson's record on this, since 2017, she's been saying things like women just get pregnant for the money. She said in April, you've got the equipment, love, you know, don't complain if you have to take time off to have babies. She said something very similar at the press club. This is a pattern of criticising paid parental leave. You've got the Liberals who've called working mums double dippers and rorters. You've got the now Shadow Treasurer who has said it's not his choice that women have children, it's genetic. Like, this is a pattern of opposition to paid parental leave. And the reason that I'm talking about it is because these are the sorts of things that are at risk. If people want to vote One Nation or they want to vote Liberal or National, they need to know what's at stake.
1: I understand the point you make about One Nation, although Pauline Hanson did clarify that it was in relation to business that she was referring to. If you look at the quote, it was business.
2: No, but hang on a minute. When you

Look at what she, certainly what she said in 2017 and what she said in April this year. She wasn't referring to business. She was just criticising paid parental leave. And even in her criticism of paid parental leave and business, saying business shouldn't have to pay for it. Well, business doesn't pay for it. Taxpayers pay for it. And just as a point of interest, 68% of businesses also voluntarily pay parental leave on top of the government-funded scheme because they know it helps them

0: fathers to take the leave. Just explain that change and the take-up of that, trying to get men more involved in their children.
1: So we're saying that parents can take more leave off at the same time, and that's very important, particularly if you've had a rough birth. It's actually really good to have your partner around for a bit longer to help out. And we're also, we've got a use it or lose it provision in there for men as well for a couple of weeks there. The reason we've done that is because we know that it is so good and so healthy for babies to have both parents engaged and looking after them. And it's so good for, I'm talking about mums and dads, but of course, you know, this goes for same-sex couples and so on as well. It is so good for babies to have that care from both parents.

0: love it because it gives them that close and loving bond with their child. It's good for everyone.
1: It makes a very big difference. I just want to go to housing. Yeah. Housing is, of course, a huge issue. It was the focus, really, and cost of living of the Coalition's Question Time strategy today. We've got house prices...
0: I think it's generous of you to call it a strategy, Patricia,
1: I use a word of the political day rather than judgment from me. But on that issue, though, of housing, we've got, you know, a situation where people haven't seen clearance rates like this since COVID. I know the government wants to make housing cheaper for young people, and that's, you know, a reasonable endeavour, but does it worry you seeing the market behave as it is?
0: Not at all. We know that housing prices bump up and down. We know that different markets in different parts of Australia behave differently. We already saw some impacts of the increased interest rates before the budget. I think you've got to really look at the big picture here. Every weekend when I'm out doing street stalls in my electorate, the most common thing that people would come to my street stall to talk to me about is how worried they were about their kids or grandkids ever being able to afford a home of their own. We live in a country where an ordinary person working hard an average job can no longer afford an ordinary home. There's something wrong with that. We want to be a country where Australians can expect, if they work hard and they save, they'll be able to put a roof over their family's head. That's what we're doing. That's the changes that we're making. And just on, negative gearing, people... Everything they're already negatively gearing, they keep negatively gearing. If they want to negatively gear in the future, they can invest in a new property. There is still a pathway to wealth through housing investment if people really want to do that. What we're saying is that young first-home buyers deserve a shot at the market where they're not competing with cashed-up investors for
1: That's about existing stock. We've got house approvals down. You're not the housing minister, but you are certainly interacting with the system. You deal with, you know, rent assistance through your portfolio, all of the helps that happen when you cannot own your home. We're also seeing housing approvals lower than you'd want them to. I mean, there is a kind of problem in the market, isn't there?
0: Yeah, so of course we need to keep building. Housing supply is the key to this. Yes, we need to keep building. And it's great to see local government, state government, cooperating with the federal government. We put another $2 billion in the budget to help with those infrastructure costs when they're opening up new areas. And we're working with... We launched our new Environment Protection Agency today. That's going to speed up those big housing approvals on greenfield sites. We've got our 5% first deposit policy. That's helped more than 260,000 people into the market. Instead of saving 20% for their deposit, if they can save 5%, they can get into the housing market. We're investing 55,000 more social housing dwellings. We're pulling every lever in the housing market. We've worked with the states and territories to reform rules around for renters. We want people to be able to afford an affordable rental property, to have security there. We want people to be able to afford a home of their own. That's why we're working on building and housing supply. But we also had to change the tax system because we had a tax system that was stacked against first-home buyers.
1: Do you think the Prime Minister will be dogged by questions around breaking his policy promise? He talked about his word being his bond. That's being used in advertising already. Do you think that will haunt him?
0: This is a hard problem, and we're taking a tough decision in the national interest. I think that our opponents will say whatever they want to say, but if you agree that a young Australian should be able to afford a home of their own, and you know the tax system is locking them out of home ownership, and you ignore that, as a government or as a Prime Minister, you are not doing your duty to this country.
1: Gambling reform is the other issue. Again, not your portfolio, but it's a pretty significant change that people have been calling for. It's already hit a bit of a roadblock in the Parliament, the Coalition's, you know, MPs wanting it to go further. Are you willing to negotiate to strengthen this proposal, this legislation?
0: Well, of course, we always, especially in the Senate, talk to the crossbench and the opposition about all of our legislation. But I'll say a couple of things about gambling. The first thing is we are absolutely determined to reduce the harm that gambling

0: does in our families and communities. There is not a single Australian who doesn't know someone who's been badly affected by gambling. And for every person that is directly impacted, about six people around them will also feel the consequences of the harm that's being done. So we are determined to act. The advertising stuff that's in this bill is a really important reduction in the ads, particularly the ads that kids will see. There's a reduction on TV and radio, but the restrictions on online advertising are particularly strong as well. But it's not just about advertising. We're banning pocket pokies, the sort of Kinos, mobile Kino that you can play. We're stopping the matched lotteries where people are losing money to, you know, shady figures overseas. And in my portfolio, we're doubling the number of people that will be supported to access gambling counselling. We're increasing our community awareness efforts. We've got this fantastic thing called Bet Stop. The people who use it really like it. They report it's really successful, but not enough people know that it exists. So we value opportunities like this to talk about what more we can do to stop the impact of gambling.
1: People like Tim Costello, who've been, you know, campaigning about this for a long time, think it's not strong enough. Now that the Coalition is raising some issues with them, how do you see your pathway through the Senate with this? Is it working?
0: It'd be interesting to hear from the Coalition what their specific proposals are. At the moment, we've heard from a couple of people within the Coalition who say they've got an interest in it. We haven't really heard anything from the party, either the Liberals or the Nationals. Well, let's hear from them.
1: Okay. Just finally, AI. A group of artists, in fact, one of these artists is on our show today, you know, Paul Dempsey, who, of course, is from Something for Kate, an excellent band if you're into Australian music. Yeah. They've come here because they're really worried that the government's going to negotiate on copyright. Can you guarantee that you will not water down these laws?
0: Well, I can tell you we are absolutely determined to protect Australian artists and protect Australian voices. You know, I think we've been really world-leading when it comes to taking on big tech to our own detriment. Mm. We know we've had plenty of pushback from the big, social media companies, but, you know, big tech more generally. Yeah, we're prepared to stand up to them because we value Australian artists and we value Australian voices.
1: They're worried that there is a sort of quiet subterranean campaign by these big companies, which is clearly going on, to try and influence the government on this. Are you saying you're standing firm on it as a cabinet?
0: I don't think we could have been clearer than we have been with the artists that we want to make sure they get the value for the work that they are producing. We respect them as, you know, workers, as producers, but also I love being able to hear Australian music. I love reading Australian novels. I love seeing Australian art and movies and TV. We want to make sure that that exists for future generations, and unless we pay people in that industry properly, we won't see it for future generations.
1: Minister, thanks for coming in.
0: Pleasure.
1: That was the Minister for Social Services, Tanya Plibersek, speaking to me there about the government's ideas on a range of issues, including AI there, of course. Now, artists have descended on Parliament House today to lobby the government to not touch copyright laws in a way that would allow big tech companies to train their AI models on their work. Children's author Andy Griffiths, who you might know as the man behind books like The Day My Bum Went Psycho, were one of the creatives speaking today, and he said some of his work had already been used by AI models.
2: I've written 43 books. 67 books have been scraped without permission. That includes translations. They are going for everything. There's been no agreement reached on any of those books. I'm very happy to talk to big tech when they are ready to be civilised and come to me and ask permission. I'm not against big tech, but really, as we're hearing today, copyright is how art gets made, and if we undermine that, there will be no more art.
1: Something for Kate singer Paul Dempsey was another one of those artists in Parliament House. He found his work on a list of artists reported in US media that had their music fed to an AI model last week. He met with the Arts Minister Tony Burke this morning, and I spoke to him after that meeting. Paul Dempsey, welcome to the program.
3: Thank you.
1: A dataset search tool recently published in The Atlantic, they saw that your music was being scraped for AI training models. How did it feel when you learnt of this?
3: Well, it confirmed my suspicion that that was probably the case, but still, you know, disappointing, frustrating. It just simply shouldn't be allowed to happen, should it? That's what copyright is supposed to protect us from, these things.
1: And so it's already kind of bolted in some ways. It's already happened.
3: At the same time, there's already been, there's already above board licensing deals being done. So, you know, on the one hand, there's examples of some companies operating within the law and doing licensing deals, while other companies think they can sidestep it.
1: Mm. You say you kind of weren't surprised. Is that because you were keeping a keen eye on the way artificial intelligence was developing, or was it something you were observing?
3: Oh, it's just more the sort of, I think, the general possession, the general perception of the juggernaut that is AI and just how big and how fast it is moving.

0: just musicians like you, of something for Kate sort of fame, but like others too, authors, you've all come together. It's actually incredibly powerful contingent of Australian voices. Mm-hmm. Why now? What is the imminent threat that you're so worried about?
1: Well, look, we were given assurances by the government last year that there would be no changes to the Copyright Act. But in recent weeks, there's been speculation, rumours that perhaps some sort of watering down was being considered to, you know, make life easier or cheaper for the big AI companies. So obviously, you know, we felt the need to once again come back and restate that there is no need for any change to the Copyright Act. It's our rights over the material that we create and we own. It's our consent about how we want it used, whether we want it used or not, and that should not be watered down, and that there is a perfectly good existing framework for companies to come to the table and do licensing deals for fair use of this stuff with creative industries. And as I've said, it's already been done. There are examples out there of companies you know, coming to these agreements, but some of the bigger firms, you know, still think that they can just, if they just push hard enough, that they'll just get a carve out to the act that means they can just have it all for free. But that strips us of our rights, and it's unfair and unnecessary.
0: And what will the impact be if there is any tampering of that copyright law? What are you so worried about?
1: Well, first of all, the lack of consent. You've just immediately lost any say over how much or any of your work is used, how it is used. You know, I could find my voice being, you know, used on, you know, other singing songs. It's theft of, I mean, your copyright is what protects all of those elements, your voice, your original work. So I would not like to see that trodden over or stolen, but also there is the potential here for the two industries to work with each other and for, you know, revenue to be made for artists who create this work and deserve to be rewarded for it. So they'd be losing that as well.
0: You say you got the guarantee last year. There's since been some reporting that there might be some kind of deal afoot. Do you have a new guarantee?

0: We would love to have further assurances and stronger assurances that it's definitely not going to be changing, and maybe that's what's needed to bring the AI companies to the table and start doing license deals.
1: Mm. There's obviously the revenue models that streaming services have built as well. Do you think those actual revenue models need to change?
0: Yeah, I do. I don't think that some of the models of streaming services are necessarily fair to artists, but I think that's a separate issue. But again, it is an example, though, of how those companies were brought to the table to do licensing agreements with rights holders. You know, it's all very easy and very possible. And, you know, the tech companies would like you to believe that it's all too hard and it's too much red tape and it's a barrier to investment or whatnot. It isn't. It's really simple. The framework exists. You know, deals are already being done. They just have to come to the table.
1: Do you think AI-generated music could ever be good?
0: Nope.
1: Why not?
0: It doesn't come from any human experience. I think, you know, the beauty and the value in art and is that it's an expression of our human experience. Yeah.
1: And do you think there is a kind of consensus in the public, obviously among artists who are across this, it's your life, but do you think people get this? Do you think there is a sort of community level understanding of what's at stake here?
0: Certainly from what I'm seeing in, you know, reactions on social media, yeah, people are angry about this. People are pissed off at the thought of Australian artists and creators, you know, having their material stripped away and having their rights to, you know, to say yes or no or opt in or out, that's just being, well, the potential for that to just be taken away from them. Yeah, nobody's happy about that. I think, you know, obviously, the copyright law and licensing agreements and stuff, that, you know, that all gets more complex. But I think people, yeah, definitely on the very simple issue of, you know, are we supporting our artists? Are we continuing to support and protect the people who tell our stories and you know, shape our culture? To just have that all sort of gone away, to be slurped up so that artificial intelligence can get better at what? Without just, you know, there's a simple existing path to do it the right way. They just need to do it.
1: You saw the digital revolution have a huge impact on the live music industry, on, of course, you know, the monetization of making your music. You are old enough, and I say that with respect because I think we're a similar age, but, you know, old enough to remember what it was before it got to this point. Do you fear that this is the next frontier of when that happened with probably very little oversight?
0: Yeah, look, if the government were to cave on this or to water down the Copyright Act so that we didn't have consent over the use of our work and couldn't make agreements about the commercial use of our work, then, yeah, what do we have left? It would hurt, you know, creative industries right now, but the damage it would do to the future of the arts in this country and the future of our culture is immeasurable, because you're disincentivising a whole new generation of artists as well. You know, our copyright is what, you know, gives us ownership over our work.
1: I imagine that the Prime Minister, as a big music, Australian music fan, is well known for that. Just look at the man's T-shirts. He's kind of engaged in some of these things. Do you want a guarantee from the Prime Minister himself? You say you've spoken to Tony Burke. He's the Arts Minister. He's a very senior minister, to be fair.
0: Yeah.
1: But is that the kind of intervention you're all looking for?
0: Absolutely. I you know, would like as much assurance and certainty as we can possibly get, but also because it wouldn't just ease our concerns, it also just might be the thing that finally brings these companies to the negotiating table to start engaging with us, because we're not anti-AI, we're not anti-tech, we're not anti-progress. You know, there is a future where the industries can engage with each other. And, you know, maybe if there were more certainty, then that could begin.
1: Paul, thanks for coming in.
0: Thanks for having me.
1: That was singer-songwriter Paul Dempsey speaking to me there about protecting artists from changes including AI.

0: of course, scraping their work so that they can train their models to the Copyright Act. The government plans to split state and federal funding for disaster recovery 50-50 as part of its overhaul of the new disaster recovery framework. That's a change to the existing split, which is 60-35 in a disaster-prone state, for instance, of Queensland. It prompted an outcry from some local governments who are in Canberra to convince the government to make a change. Ernie Camp is the mayor of the Berkshire Council in northwest Queensland and my guest. Welcome to the program.
1: Well, thank you very much for the opportunity.
0: Why are you so concerned about these changes? What will happen if this goes forward?
1: It would be unworkable as far as a little remote shires such as us, because somebody, if the state didn't pick it up, somebody else would have to pick it up, and we certainly haven't got resources to do that.
0: So what would, just give me scenarios that you worry about that you think won't get funded if the government goes forward with this.
1: Well, one of the things in the funding is the betterment funding that is in that, and that's, you know, we have got large kilometres of road, which very little resources as far as catches or even materials, got to bring it from extreme distances. So having that change, we're just uncertain. Will the state accept that? And if the state weren't willing to accept it, we have got no capabilities to replace that. And that betterment does make those roads more resilient and not costing the Australian taxpayers more in the next event.
0: This arrangement that they want to go for, this 50-50 arrangement, they say it removes bureaucracy and red tape, that it will save money as well. You don't believe that?
1: Oh, I suppose the proof is in the pudding in a sense, but what we believe what works currently works quite okay. And, it, you know, any changes and with any certainty certainly leaves a gap in developing Northern Australia or closing the gap, because we have got a high Indigenous population in the region that we represent.
0: So you're saying that the changes that the government wants to make, the Albanese government, affect particularly communities with high numbers of Aboriginal people more often?
1: Oh, that's correct. Without any certainty and without, I suppose, what's frustrating more than without any early consultation. I think it's just right for the people that are to be affected, as is councils and as individuals in the region, should be consulted and not be the last aligned to hear of any possible changes.
0: If the government goes ahead with this, are you calling for carve-outs for certain remote councils to have a different arrangement for funding?
1: Oh, that certainly will be alternative, especially in areas of the Gulf and Cape York. We've been neglected for quite some time and we only would be paying in that area, I suppose, catch-up. I mean, resiliency, we do know, come at a cost, but at the moment, resiliency is a lift on the residents and I'm afraid our residents are running low.
0: Who have you got to meet with and are the government listening? Are they prepared to make changes? Are they aware of the way it's impacting your
1: community? We've met with a certain number of members today, both the House Rep and Senators and stuff, and we've got another full day tomorrow. And like I say, as we come down during the event in 2023, we did have a good listening then and met with 23 members of Parliament. I believe we will get a good hearing again. And then it'd be left up to those how we can influence them to a good outcome. It might not be the outcome they reached desired on, but we certainly know that what is working in Queensland with the disaster recovery funding is working.
0: And you're mentioning closing the gap targets, of course, some of them have been actually slipping, as we know. You're saying that the government's new funding arrangements for disaster recovery will actually make that worse.
1: Oh, no, I suppose I should retract from it. It could if there was an agreement between the two higher levels of government, and that's the state and federal government, and if there was an agreement there, well, the only other place then the funding would come from the local government, and we certainly can't do that. So, yes, I hope that that isn't the outcome, but that is certainly a possibility.
0: Thank you very much for coming to the studio and talking to us.
1: Appreciate it very much. Thank you.
0: And that was Ernie Camp. He's the mayor of the Berkshire Council, talking to us about the federal government's new disaster recovery funding that they have said that they want to pursue and the campaigning around that. Obviously, some of the remote councils very concerned about how that will work. Now, the government

0: is rolling out huge changes to the veterans compensation system with the new financial year today starting. Of course, it's July the 1st. I spoke to the Veterans Affairs Minister, Matt Keogh, about it a short time ago. Minister, welcome to the program.
1: Great to be with you.
0: You're making some big changes to the veterans system today. Why are the changes so significant?
1: Two reasons, because we're doing two big things. The first has been the change to the legislation that underpins the whole entitlement system for our veterans. We've had up until this point three different schemes under three different acts, been very complex, and some veterans have fallen under all three of those schemes. And the Royal Commission into Defence and Veteran Suicide said, frankly, this is crazy. It's adding to the stress of veterans. It's contributing to suicidality in the veteran community. You need to streamline, harmonise this, simplify it. And that's what we've done. And from today, instead of having three different schemes, one scheme going forward, enhanced benefits for veterans, simpler and therefore quicker to process their claims as well, which is really important.
0: Well, that's really key. In terms of processing these compensation and rehabilitation claims, just talk to me about how you're going to reduce delays and what the metrics are where you want to get it to.
1: Sure. So when we came into government, there was about 42,000 claims that the Royal Commission talked about as the backlog that hadn't even been looked at by staff in DVA. We've made a significant increase in the staffing and resourcing across the Department of Veterans Affairs to make sure we could get through all of those claims. They've all been processed. Now, when a claim comes in, that's looked at within 14 days. It's assessed to say, look, is everything here? Do we need more medical reports? Do we need other information? Get onto that quickly. And we're getting through new claims coming in about 4 months now. That's a lot quicker than over a year it was taking when we came in. But of course, we want to continue to bring that down. With the new scheme going forward, we have a number of claim types and areas where we're able to process them very quickly now through the system, because we accept that those conditions are linked to people's service, and so we can process those more quickly. So that'll speed up the process a lot.
0: Okay. And of course, you mentioned suicide. Of course, that is, I think many of our viewers would identify that as one of the biggest issues that the veterans community has faced. And it's obviously devastating for the families that have to deal with the aftermath of that. So how will those reforms help veterans experiencing, suicidal thoughts, and also those at, like, deep risk of suicide? Mm. Beyond, okay, you streamline, it's easier, that should help, but specifically for veterans in that situation?
1: So this makes the system easier and quicker, so they get access to the healthcare they need, rehab, treatments, compensation. But the other thing that we're doing that starts today is the new Veteran and Family Wellbeing Agency. And if you like, that deals with all those other areas that are not just strictly sort of health and rehab and treatment. They're around looking at employment and education, access to housing if that's what's needed. There's a lot of services out there. The Royal Commission recognised this, but veterans didn't know where to go. They didn't know how to access it. What was the right place to go? The purpose of this agency is to provide that point of connection. People can go to the website to find a service, they can call the agency if they've got more complex needs, to be connected to the right services that they need where they are.
0: Okay, so in terms of the success of how this will all go, how are you going to measure and see tangible improvements? Is it about, this is a crude description, but seeing an actual reduction in suicides of veterans, is that the way that you will assess whether this new system is working?
1: Well, certainly across the board, when we look at implementing the recommendations that came out of the Royal Commission, there was 122 in the final report, and a quarter of them we had implemented by the end of last year, and we're on track for two-thirds to be implemented by the end of this year, including the new agency and simplifying the legislation. I think when we look across the board, getting those things implemented, we absolutely hope that that contributes to seeing a decline in the rates of suicide.
0: Will you be watching it, though? Because obviously we all hope, but is that what you're going to be measuring to make sure that that is the case, so that if there needs to be more done, you will intervene?
1: Certainly for some time we've been tracking those numbers, and the Australian Institute of Health and Welfare produces regular reporting on that. But one of the most important recommendations, what the Royal Commission said was the most important recommendation, was setting up this statutory oversight body, the Defence and Veterans Service Commission, which oversees our job in implementing the Royal Commission's recommendations, but will provide further feedback to government if more is required. And that's why that body exists, and it's been up and running since September last year, so that you've got that constant eye on what do we need to do to improve service to veterans, to make sure that that national tragedy, really, that is the rate of suicide amongst our veteran community, comes down.
0: On another issue, the federal budget introduced this $5,000 annual limit on veterans' allied health expenditure. but they can apply for more funding, but it's kind of cumbersome. One veteran told the ABC the cap

0: was a betrayal. The opposition want you to repeal it. Are you re-looking at this issue?
1: So, unfortunately, the opposition has created a lot of fear in the community by not really reflecting the entirety of what we've proposed here as part of the budget. There's a $5,000 annual allocation, but there will be a way for veterans that have a clinical need to access more services to be able to do that. But to put that $5,000 in context, the median use of allied health services by a veteran in Australia is about $1,900. Mm. So we're looking at about 1 in 10 veterans that would potentially go over that $5,000. And what we've said is we're going to work with the veteran community and the healthcare providers to make sure we have a good system that works efficiently so that if they are going to go over that amount, they've got access to a way to do that without any break in service. And
0: what does that mean, though? Like, in real terms, without a break in service, well, do you mean that you'll bolster it?
1: Well, it means that we don't want to wait until they hit the $5,000 cap and then have to wait for some sort of approval. We obviously want that to kick in earlier, right, so they don't have any delay in accessing services that they actually need. What's been happening at the moment under the current system is a veteran has to go to a GP to get a referral for an allied health service, and then after every 12 services go back to a GP and get another referral. We're getting rid of that. So for that vast majority of veterans that are well under the $5,000, that's stripping away something that was really getting in their way in terms of accessing services. But importantly, these changes enable us to pay allied health professionals more. Mm. What we've been hearing from the Royal Commission, from veterans and from the providers was that they are not going to service veterans if we didn't increase the rate in which we paid them.
2: And that is where we'll leave Afternoon Briefing. That was Matt Keogh, Veterans Affairs Minister, speaking to Patricia Karvelas. You're back here with me, Sarah Dingle, on ABC News Radio.
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2: Coming up over the next hour here on ABC News Radio, we'll get some analysis on what falling house prices mean for the broader economy after the biggest monthly decline in home values in more than 3 years. We'll also get the latest on a 45-year-old Australian man accused of killing a 17-year-old girl in Thailand after WA police said he was known to them. And we'll head overseas to hear about the human impact of Russia's war on Ukraine on Russia. One expert says the average life expectancy of a new Russian recruit is somewhere between 10 days and 3 weeks.

0: ABC News. Good afternoon. I'm Eliza Getzey. The West Australian Police Commissioner says 45-year-old Australian man Simon Carman, accused of killing a 17-year-old girl in Thailand, was known to police. Kaysen Ho reports.
1: We've previously seen the CCTV of what Thai police allege was 17-year-old Tunchanok Donhom La entering a condominium with Simon Carman on the night that she allegedly disappeared. It's there where police say this alleged murder occurred. Now, the investigation into this alleged murder is still ongoing. We understand Thai police are completing a forensic investigation now, which still could take a few weeks. But we know that, or we understand that Mr. Carman will or is set to face a Thai court after that forensic investigation is completed.
0: Campers on Cape York say they were left stunned after a suspected illegal boat arrival at their remote beachside spot. Hannah Moon has more.
2: Witnesses say the vessel landed near Weipa early yesterday and about 15 men hopped off before vanishing into thick coastal bushland. Local schoolteacher Dan Tonnen was camping in the area at the time. He's told ABC Far North friends raised the alarm.
3: They started telling us a story of a boat arriving at about 3 o'clock yesterday morning with a whole heap of men not speaking English. So it freaked them out, as you can imagine.
2: It's understood the group has since been detained, along with two other men arrested at a Weipa shopping complex. Australian Border Force has declined to comment, citing operational reasons.
0: Residents in Venezuela are frustrated they haven't seen a coordinated effort from the government in rescue and recovery after twin earthquakes hit the country last week. Here's North America correspondent Cayman Gok.
4: Whilst there's loads of international aid and foreign and search and rescue people here, we've been told that some of them have been having trouble getting permits in to then come up to La Guaira to help. So there is that issue as well, where the international aid workers are being restricted or finding limitations because the situation is just so catastrophic at a scale that this government is ill-prepared to manage. Many people have very fond memories of La Guaira. It's a coastal city. It's quite beautiful. And many people come here for vacation or have holiday homes here. Now it's unrecognisable for so many people.
0: Australia's consumer watchdog has exercised new powers for the first time to block the opening of a new Coles supermarket and liquor store in the nation's biggest outback city. Jared Lucas has the details.
5: For the past 6 months, the Australian Competition and Consumer Commission has assessed plans by Coles to lease land near Kalgoorlie-Boulder Airport for the new development. The historic mining city is home to about 30,000 people and serviced by six supermarkets, including an existing Coles in the Kalgoorlie CBD. The ACCC has now formally opposed the proposal because it would substantially lessen competition. Coles says the decision underestimates Kalgoorlie's future growth and is considering its options.
0: Independent MP Andrew Wilkie says he's glad house prices are falling. Property data firm Cotality reports national dwelling values have taken their largest monthly dip since December 2022, falling 0.4% last month. The Prime Minister has since defended the government's tax changes that target investors, but Mr. Wilkie says while the government appears to be trying to reassure property owners, he welcomes the fall.
6: The growth in housing prices across the country over the last 4 or 5 years has been enormous. It has made housing completely and utterly unaffordable for many Australians, particularly young Australians. And I think an easing in the price is a good thing.
0: And Federal Parliament has honoured the life of former Australian of the Year, Professor Richard Scolia, who recently lost his battle with cancer. Last month, Professor Scolia, a leading melanoma pathologist, died at the age of 59, 3 years after being diagnosed with an incurable brain cancer. He'll be remembered this month at a state memorial service at the Sydney Opera House. Just before question time, Parliament paid tribute to the man who Opposition Leader Angus Taylor has described as bright, brilliant, brave and big-hearted.
7: Professor Richard Scolia sits with the pantheon of remarkable Australians, but as we just heard from the Prime Minister, he was more than that. Devoted husband and loving father. And our thoughts today are with those dearest to him, Dr. Katie Nicholl, and his children, Emily, Matthew and Lucy.
0: And you're listening to ABC News. Social Services Minister Tanya Plibersek says the government is absolutely determined to reduce gambling harm. Labor is expected to introduce its gambling ad reforms to Parliament tomorrow, which ban gambling advertisements during particular times of the day. The Coalition, Crossbench and the Greens have criticised the changes, arguing they don't go far enough and are calling for an inquiry. Ms Plibersek says she'd be interested to hear any proposals to improve the legislation.
8: It'd be interesting to hear from the Coalition what their specific proposals are. At the moment, we've heard from a couple of people within the Coalition who say they've got an interest in it. We haven't really heard anything from the party, either the Liberals or the Nationals. Well, let's hear from them.
0: The Royal Commission on Anti-Semitism and Social Cohesion has been told tech companies should be subject to a licensing regime to ensure they're accountable for content moderation. Experts have told the inquiry social media platforms, including X, Reddit and Facebook, are failing to identify and take down harmful content. Dr. Rob Nichols, an expert in tech policy and regulation with the University of Sydney, says the government needs to adopt a digital duty of care, along with a mandatory licensing system for tech platforms.
9: And essentially, you take responsibility for all the services that are provided in Australia, regardless of whether they are domiciled in the US, in Ireland, or in the Netherlands, depending on your internal tax purpose regime.
0: A woman is calling for roadside assistance contractors to be required to provide identification after what she's described as a terrifying confrontation near Canberra. Georgia Roberts has the story.
10: Laura Johnston called the NRMA late one night in February after her car broke down about an hour outside of Canberra. She says she was told help would arrive in about 2 hours, and 20 minutes later, an unmarked vehicle pulled up. Miss Johnston says she was confronted by a man who behaved aggressively. He swore at her and left when she asked for identification.
11: In Australia, we don't have rules that require roadside assistance companies to have their contractors identify themselves.
10: Miss Johnston has started a petition to change that, which has amassed more than 20,000 signatures. Today, she met with the Federal Minister for Women's Office.
0: A search and rescue policeman who has been honoured with a medal from the Northern Territory's Chief Minister for his rescue efforts in the Katherine floods says he was just in the right place at the right time. Senior Constable Ben Parfitt was involved in a rescue of dozens of school students from a caravan park in the March floods, the town's worst in almost 30 years. He was also dropped by a helicopter on the roof of a four-wheel drive that was stuck in raging floodwaters to rescue two people and their German Shepherd, footage that went viral online. Mr. Parfitt says his job in search and rescue is extremely rewarding.
12: Because we've got the footage, people can see what we get to do. I'm not going to say I do that every day, but we do try and help people. And because I work in search and rescue, we do things similar to that on a not so regular basis. But yeah, it's special to being able to help people and particularly save people's lives.
0: US President Donald Trump has made more than $1.4 billion from business dealings in cryptocurrency last year. His mandatory financial report for 2025 shows he's acquired $919 million from a company that issues a Trump crypto token. Mr. Trump's also reported more than $724 million in income from token sales by World Liberty Financial, a crypto firm backed by the president and his family. The White House has rejected any suggestion that he is profiting from the presidency. To sport now, and it was a good day for the superstars on day 20 of the FIFA World Cup in North America. ABC Sports, Ned Hall has all the details.
13: Côte d'Ivoire took on Norway in an entertaining game. Just when it looked like we might be heading to extra time again, who else but Erling Haaland scuffed one in off his heel for the winner. A first knockout win in a World Cup for Norway. And while Haaland shone, French skipper Kylian Mbappe positively glowed. Sweden tried to match them, but wave after wave of French attacks twice hitting the woodwork before Mbappe finally broke the deadlock. The final game of the day, after a brief delay due to a storm, saw a raucous Azteca Stadium entertained by another exceptional performance by Mexico to beat Ecuador by 2-0.
0: In finance, the Australian share market has eased slightly today, even as an AI stock-led rally boosted the Dow Jones to a record high for a second straight day. The All Ordinaries closed down 0.6% at 8,931 points. The ASX 200 also lost 0.6%, ending on 8,723. Oil's up 0.1%, Brent crude trading at $73 a barrel. And this is ABC News.
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15: Hello, Sarah Dingle with you here on ABC News Radio. Thanks for your company. Making news.
16: We will be monitoring and assessing those products and that data.
15: Consumer Group Choice says from today, new laws will force Coles and Woolworths to be more transparent with their product pricing. Federal Parliament has honoured former Australian of the Year Professor Richard Scollier, who recently lost his battle with cancer. And overseas, new data shows global ocean surface temperatures in June were the highest on record, and warming is likely to escalate over the next few months. But first, Australian house prices have seen their biggest monthly decline in 4 years, according to figures out today from property analytics firm Cotality. Values in capital cities fell 0.6% on average, while prices across regional areas increased by 0.3%. Sydney and Melbourne continue to lead the downturn. Sydney values fell by 1.2% and Melbourne by 1%. The Prime Minister says he's not worried by the data, saying he thinks a drop in prices is a good thing, and he's also sticking by Treasury modelling, which found house prices will continue to grow under the government's recent tax changes, albeit at a slower rate.
17: You don't assess things like property on the basis of a day-to-day basis. What you do is assess what will happen, and Treasury have done that. As a result of these changes, there'll be increase in the value of houses. It'll be slightly less, 2% to be precise, than it would have been otherwise.
15: ABC finance expert Alan Kohler says the Prime Minister has a point when he says house prices are cyclical.
18: House prices have a habit of falling by between 7.5% fairly regularly. The biggest fall was 7.5%. But about every 10 years or so they fall. So this is another one of those.
15: Would you call it a buyer's market at the moment?
18: Oh, yeah, especially in Melbourne and Sydney. I think you pointed out that regional prices are still rising, so it's a bit of a seller's market in the bush, but in Melbourne and Sydney especially, yep.
15: Cotality says they're seeing people a little bit nervous about jumping in. So while prices are falling, maybe they're holding up because they're not quite there, or they think it might go down further. Do you think there's some reason to that?
18: Yes, I think the correction in house prices has only just begun. I mean, as you pointed out, it's 0.4% for the month of June, which is, not very much. It's the biggest for a few years, but it's not very much. I think, house prices probably will fall by something like they usually do, 5 to 7%. I don't think it'll be more than that, but there is a difference this time. Usually house prices fall because interest rates go up. That's what happened in the past most of the time. And that's happened this time. We had three rate hikes, obviously, earlier this year, and that's kind of behind it. But in addition this time, we've got a tax increase on capital gains tax, and that's adding to it. I think that's kind of meant that investors have deserted the market for a while. So it could be a bit different this time. It might be more. We don't know, obviously.
15: That's really interesting. We know, Alan Kohler, that, there's a lot of headlines around house prices falling, polling shows that people quite like that. That it, it may seem like a doom and gloom sort of top line, but actually, people tend to read that and go, "Oh yeah, that seems like a good thing." Is that right?
18: Well, I mean, we've been talking about housing affordability for a while now, and housing has become unaffordable. I mean, it's become a terrible business that house prices have gone up so much more than incomes, and so the ratio of the average house price to the average income has doubled from 4 times to 8 times or more, I think, 8 or 9 times. So that's bad, and everyone's kind of been talking about it. And a few years ago, we had the National Housing Accord, where all the governments of the country got together and agreed that they'd build 1.2 million houses over 5 years in order to improve housing affordability. So, look, it's been a national project to improve housing affordability. But I think what's going to happen now is that the governments are going to find out whether everyone likes that or not. Mm. Most people own a house. And a lot of people, I think even those who own a house, are happy for prices to come down a bit because they've got kids or grandchildren that, want to buy a house, and they need to do that. But a few people have bought a house recently under the government's 5% deposit scheme. So house prices fall 5%, they're underwater. So they won't be happy. So look, I think there'll be kind of people who are happy about it and a lot of people who are not happy at all.
15: As we know, the politics are not always perfectly aligned with the numbers. What you just mentioned, the federal opposition certainly has been asking the government about how many first-home buyers have fallen into negative equity since the federal budget's release and its changes to capital gains tax discounts, which have affected the property market. Do you think that could become a big stick to beat the federal government with, or at base level, do we all realise that there needs to be a correction and this pain is short term?
18: I think we do realise that. I think most of us realise that, you know, housing became unaffordable and needs to correct. But I'm sure the opposition would love to use it as a stick to beat the government with. I mean, you know, they're always on the lookout for a stick to beat the government with, and they'll certainly pick this one up, I'd say.
15: Do you think the market is fundamentally rebalancing towards younger generations, first home buyers, or is this sort of a slight loosening of pressure that is, you know, a one-off only?
18: Look, I really hope that this is a fundamental restructuring of the market. I mean, there's been a big change in the affordability of housing in Australia, which I think needs to be reversed. So, my view is, I own a house. I don't want it to fall by too much. But I do think that Australia needs housing to become more affordable. So, I do think that's what's going to happen now. You know, I do think we're in the condition, I think immigration's in the process of falling. It's not falling fast enough for a lot of people's preferences. And the housing accord has been slow to start, but I think it will start now to lead to an increase in completions and construction of housing. I think the tax changes in the budget were a good thing. I think that will matter. I think the days of super low interest rates are over. They probably won't go up again, but I don't think that the days of we're going to see 2% interest rates again, you know, in our lifetimes. So, look, I think the conditions are here for housing to not be a good investment anymore, and not the way to build wealth. I mean, that's been the problem, is that everyone's seen housing as the way you build wealth. And really, it should just be a place to live in, not the thing to invest in. Yeah. We should be investing in super and the share market and other things like that, not in housing, because it changes the structure of society. It makes it difficult for people to buy a house and changes the way they live. And I think that's a good thing.
15: That was ABC finance expert Alan Kohler speaking to me a little earlier. Turning to some other news now, the WA Police Commissioner says a 45-year-old Australian man accused of killing a 17-year-old girl in Thailand was known to police. Simon Carman is accused of murdering the teenager and stuffing her body in a suitcase. Reporter Kaysen Ho has been following the story from Perth.
19: The police commissioner here in Western Australia has confirmed that Simon Carman was indeed known to police, and he also confirmed what we have reported earlier, which is that Simon Carman had a gun licence which was suspended and that he tried to appeal that decision in court but ultimately failed. And all of that happened in the span of about 2 years before he last travelled to Thailand in about October last year, which is where we understand he has been staying since. Now, we've been speaking with people across Western Australia who knew Simon Carman to piece together a bit of a picture about him. We understand that he grew up in the regional town of Jerramunga before moving to the coastal city of Albany in WA's Great Southern region. But most recently, he was last seen living much closer to Perth in the city of Rockingham, just south of Perth. And people who saw him there told us that he was living in a unit inside of an industrial complex there in Rockingham. What we've also been told is that Mr. Carman's latest trip to Thailand wasn't his first, that he was in fact a frequent visitor. And we've also been able to corroborate this information with people on the ground in Thailand as well, who've told us about the last times that they saw him visiting the country and going to Pattaya. Now, in terms of more details about his history here in Western Australia. The police commissioner in Western Australia, Cole Blanche, has said that he's reluctant to share more details at this stage because of the ongoing investigation, which is being completed by both Thai police and also Australian authorities as well. He spoke earlier. Let's have a listen.
20: I'm mindful of the situation that an Australian is facing overseas, and all of those inquiries will no doubt, I've got no issue in answering them in the fullness of time, but I know the federal authorities would look very dimly on me if I start talking about his situation here in WA.
19: So we've previously seen the CCTV of what Thai police allege was 17-year-old Tun Chanok Don Hum La entering a condominium with Simon Carmen on the night that she allegedly disappeared. It's there where police say this alleged murder occurred. Now, we've been able to obtain photos of when one of Ms. Don Hum La's friends visited the room the day after she went missing, and the photos reveal a room which is quite cluttered. There's a pile of clothes or laundry in the corner and quite a few empty bottles of alcohol as well. It marries up with what Thai police say was Ms. Don Hum La's, or one of Ms. Don Hum La's last text messages to a friend on the night that she disappeared. Police say that she texted the friend when she arrived at Simon Carmen's room and said that it was very messy. Now, the investigation into this alleged murder is still ongoing. We understand Thai police are completing a forensic investigation now, which still could take a few weeks. But we understand that Mr. Carmen is set to face a Thai court after that forensic investigation is completed.
15: That's Kaysen Ho reporting in Perth there. And if this story has raised any concerns for you, you can call 1-800-RESPECT, the free national sexual violence counselling hotline. That's 1-800-737-732. 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
21: Good afternoon, Sarah.
15: How did our market kick off the new financial year?
21: Look, it wasn't the best start, to be honest. We were down about 0.6%, which means we've fallen for a second consecutive day as well. So a bit of a rough start to the month, quarter and financial year as well. But just a quick recap, we actually did okay in June. We outperformed the American markets, which does not happen very often. So we

0: rose by about 0.5% last month. The US market was down by about 1%. But if we look at the financial year overall, it was a very, very different story. Our share market, if you don't include dividends, was up about 3%. The US market, the S&P 500, was up 20%. And that's because, yes, our mining sector did quite well over the year, lifting about 50%. But we kind of missed out on the AI boom. So those markets like the US and South Korea that have large tech and semiconductor industries, they were the ones that really led the way globally.
1: Now, mining stock South 32 was a standout today, Stephen.
0: It was actually. It rose by almost 10% today. And a reason is US-based Alcoa has agreed to pay about $5.6 billion to buy some of its assets, in particular bauxite, alumina and aluminium as well. Its operations in Australia, Brazil and South Africa. Now, the rationale behind the sale is to firstly cut down on costs. So South 32 said it will save about $125 million annually from that. But secondly, it wants to simplify the business. So at the moment, it's mining lots of different commodities. It wants to narrow this down to just a few. Copper and zinc will be two of the key ones. They'll account for about 85% of their profits. So that was really behind the improvement in the stock today.
1: And the currencies?
0: Yeah, the Aussie dollar sitting at about 68.8 US cents. So it actually fell not only against the US, but it also lost a bit of ground against the euro, the Japanese yen, the pound, and also the Kiwi, which is sitting at $1.21 at the moment.
1: Stephen Daglian, thanks for joining us.
0: Pleasure, Sarah. Thank you.
1: That's CommSec market analyst Stephen Daglian there. Time now to check in on sport with Fraser Fife.
2: Thanks, Sarah. Well, Mexico are through to the round of 16 at the FIFA World Cup. That's after a 2-0 win over Ecuador in Mexico City. Julian Quiñones and Raul Jimenez scored first half goals to help the co-hosts advance in front of more than 80,000 spectators. Mexico are yet to concede a goal through four games so far this tournament. Earlier, France secured a 3-0 victory over Sweden in New Jersey, and Norway won 2-1 over Cote d'Ivoire in Dallas. On the Socceroos front, Australia is preparing for Egypt star captain Mo Salah to feature in Saturday morning's round of 32 blockbuster against Egypt. The Socceroos departed the team hotel in Berkeley to move to Dallas, where they'll play Egypt on Saturday morning. Salah returned to training after an injury that he sustained against Iran. Socceroos midfielder Aidan Roostridge says the team remains unfazed about whether Salah will be fit to face them.
3: Yeah, look, he's a player of Egypt. We respect him. Big career, but we're focused on us. I don't think the mood's changed so far. I mean, the boys look relaxed, they're enjoying themselves, they're training well, eating well, sleeping well, so that's important, I think.
2: Australia is through to the final of the Women's T20 Cricket World Cup after beating the West Indies by 8 wickets in their semi-final at the Oval. Chasing 126 for victory, an unbeaten partnership from Beth Mooney and Ash Gardner steered Australia to victory in 13 overs. Mooney hit an unbeaten 61 while Gardner finished on 35 not out. Gardner also took 2 wickets and was named player of the match. She's told Prime Video it was a quick turnaround after the team eliminated India 2 days earlier.
4: Yeah, I feel like, a bit of momentum always helps. We knew that India was always going to be our toughest opponent. But yeah, the quick turnaround, we knew that it was always going to be a really nice wicket, and we were in London, thankfully. So yeah, just a short travel, but really pleasing to get the win.
2: To rugby league, and the New South Wales Blues are spending the week on the edge of enemy territory in Kingscliff ahead of the Origin decider in Brisbane next week. Historically, the Blues have only won 3 series deciders in Queensland. Young Bulldogs halfback Lachlan Galvin and Roosters utility Hugo Savala have both been called into the Blues camp this week to assist in training ahead of Game 3. Second rower Hudson Young says the team is embracing their underdog status.
5: We know where we're walking into. No one gives us a chance. No one believes in us. Everyone's writing stuff about us, and I enjoy that.
2: Meanwhile, the NRL career of Brisbane Broncos forward Corey Jensen is still hanging in the balance. The 32-year-old has been sidelined since round 7 due to blood clots in his lungs. The club has today provided a medical update. It says that Jensen will stay on blood thinners for at least 6 months, ruling him out for the rest of the season. It's unclear if he'll play again, with doctors still weighing up treatment options. On to the AFL, and Essendon great James Hurd has confirmed that he's spoken with the club about a return as senior coach. Last week, the Bombers announced a selection panel to decide their next coach to replace Brad Scott. Hurd previously led the Bombers between 2011 and 2015 when he stepped down amid the fallout from the supplement scandal. He's told Channel 9 that he spoke with the club president about getting an interview.
6: Yes, Andrew Welsh and I had a chat on Friday, just letting me know that the process was about to start and that I'd be part of that process. So, yeah, it was good to finally have some contact from the club and have a chat about what the next steps are in this process that we're all looking forward to.
2: Australian tennis player Maya Joint says she's speechless after defeating 23-time Grand Slam champion Serena Williams at Wimbledon. The 20-year-old Joint won in three sets, 6-3, 6-7, 6-3, to progress to the second round. Seven-time champion Williams was making her Wimbledon singles return at the age of 44. And Joint has told Channel 9 that she felt nervous ahead of the match.
7: I don't know what just happened, to be honest. I didn't get much sleep last night. I was up till like 2 a.m. just thinking about it. Yeah, walking out, I forgot the warm-up. I don't know what happened. My legs weren't moving. I really don't know how I got a pretty good start in the match.
2: Meanwhile, Brisbane is

0: good opportunity to play in Brisbane, and I'm thankful the team wants to play here.
1: And finally, NBA superstar LeBron James is leaving the Los Angeles Lakers and will continue his NBA career with another team. The 41-year-old has spent the past 8 seasons with the Lakers and helped the franchise win a title in 2020. Media reports suggest the league's all-time leading scorer is a target for the Golden State Warriors in what would be a record-extending 24th NBA season. Sarah?
2: Rosa Fife, thank you. Well, that's not the weather music. Let's see if we can get you the weather music while we look ahead at the forecast for tomorrow, Thursday, the 2nd of July. There we go. In Brisbane, a partly cloudy day tomorrow, top of 25 degrees. Early rain, then sunny in Sydney tomorrow, top of 23. Rain easing in Canberra, top of 14 degrees. Rain and wind easing in Melbourne, a top of 15. A top of 15 in Hobart and showers easing. A wet day in Adelaide, a top of 15 degrees. Chance of an early shower in Perth, a top of 17. And in Darwin, mostly sunny tomorrow, a top of 31 degrees. 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
3: Hi, Sarah. The federal government has been accused of trying to walk both sides of the track when it comes to house prices. Independent MP Andrew Wilkie has made the comment after the Prime Minister defended Labor's tax changes targeting investors as new figures show a fall in the national dwelling price. Mr. Wilkie says he welcomes that drop. China's ambassador to Australia has accused Australia's Security and Intelligence Agency of undermining Australia-China bilateral relations, and it's rejected allegations of Chinese foreign interference. Xiao Qian attended a speech by the head of ASIO last week and made the comments in an opinion piece submitted to the Sydney Morning Herald. Rescue workers in Venezuela have pulled a 3-year-old boy alive from the rubble 6 days after the devastating double earthquakes there. The child's been found beneath the wreckage of a house in the capital, Caracas. 2,000 people have been accounted as dead so far, while tens of thousands remain unaccounted for. A remote Cape York camping ground is at the centre of a major border security operation after a suspected illegal boat slipped ashore. Witnesses say a group of men arrived on the boat early yesterday and vanished into thick coastal bushland near Weipa. It's understood they've since been detained. Australia's unpaid superannuation bill has blown out by $500 million in the past year, now costing Australians $6.3 billion in lost retirement savings each year. That's according to analysis from recent ATO data by the Super Members Council. Laws coming into effect today mean employers will now need to pay workers super at the same time as their wages. And Australia's consumer watchdog has exercised new powers to block the opening of a new Coles supermarket and liquor store in the WA mining city of Kalgoorlie-Boulder. The mining city is already serviced by 6 supermarkets, including an existing Coles, and the ACCC has now formally opposed its proposal on the grounds it could knock out smaller competitors. And I'll have some more news for you in just under half an hour.
2: Sounds good, Eliza Getzey. Thank you.
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2: 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Making news.
5: It is clear to me that we need to look at strengthening arrangements.
2: The Assistant Treasurer says the federal government is considering how to better regulate the big 4 accounting firms. In Sydney, the chief executive of the Sydney Opera House, Louise Herron, has announced she will step down after 14 years in the role. And overseas, Kim.com has lost his latest appeal to avoid extradition from New Zealand to the US, where he's facing criminal charges related to a defunct file-sharing website. But first, in an unprecedented move, Australia's consumer watchdog has exercised new powers to block the opening of a Coles supermarket on the grounds it could knock out smaller competitors in the surrounding region. Coles had been wanting to open a second supermarket and a Liquorland in the country's biggest outback city, Kalgoorlie. The town in WA already has a Coles, a Woolworths, 2 franchised IGA supermarkets and 2 independent grocers. So what does this mean for future plans for Australia's big 2 supermarkets? Associate Professor Mel Marquis is from Monash University. He's an expert in competition law, and he says this ACCC decision is very significant.
6: This is the first time that the ACCC has opposed a merger under the new merger control system, the merger control system that took full effect in January of 2020.

0: six is going to be the new normal going forward. And over the last 6 months, business operators and their advisors have been settling into the new system that requires them to make sure that the adequate information goes to the ACCC when they propose to acquire assets or shares of another target firm.
1: So we should explain, Kalgoorlie-Boulder already has a Coles and a Woolies and some other independent supermarkets. Tell us about the reasoning behind this ruling by the ACCC. What are they trying to stop?
0: We don't have the full statement of reasons yet from the ACCC, but we do have a summary. So this is going to be based on the views of the ACCC, but needless to say, Coles had a different perspective. Now, what the ACCC is arguing, as it were, is that it would be likely, following the merger, that one of the independent supermarkets, and that might be the IGA firm, or it might be another supermarket called Spud's Head, that one of those would be likely to exit the market following the acquisition. And that was the main reason that they decided to say, no, this merger cannot be put into effect. So it is a little bit like saying that there would be a bit of oversupply in the local market, and that the pressure would be on one of those two firms to exit. Now, there's definitely a debate on that as far as Coles is concerned, because they were saying, well, if it is the case that there would be oversupply, that would only be a temporary problem. And we don't have more information on this, but I would expect that they are saying essentially, oh, there will be new entry. The ACCC definitely does not think that there would be new entry within any kind of meaningful time frame. So according to the ACCC, the main effects of the merger would be a reduction in consumer choice and a reduction in some advantages that they think the consumers currently benefit from. For example, possibly the availability of local products and the availability of personal service. The ACCC calls it high touch service, and possibly some other advantages that come from having those local independent supermarkets. That's the gist of the case.
1: That was Associate Professor Mel Markey from Monash University. To the war in Ukraine now, and we hear a lot about the significance of individual strikes in this war between Russia and Ukraine. For example, this week, Ukraine struck a strategically important satellite communications center north of Moscow. According to the Ukrainian president, Volodymyr Zelensky, that facility was being used for coordinating Russia's forces in Ukraine, and it was the fifth such center Ukraine had targeted outside the capital, Moscow. What we don't hear much about, though, is the full picture of what Russia's war effort is costing its people. My next guest has just published on this in the magazine Foreign Policy, including some startling statistics, like the average life expectancy of a new Russian recruit is now estimated by some somewhere between 10 days and 3 weeks. Peter Frankopan is Professor of Global History at Oxford and UNESCO Professor of Silk Road Studies. His books on the Silk Road have been translated into 40 languages, and he joins me now. Welcome to News Radio. We don't appear to have him. I'm so sorry. Peter Frankopan, can you hear me? There he is, Peter Frankopan. Can you hear me?
2: Hi there. So sorry about that. I can, yes, loud and clear.
1: We have the technology. Okay. Let's start with manpower in Russia. According to your research, how many Russians have been killed in this war and how many injured?
2: Oh, it's not my research. These are gathered by scholars who work specifically on battlefield casualties. But we think the Western estimates are that between a half million men and 600,000 have been killed, and casualties somewhere between double and perhaps three times that number. So around about 1 million casualties, of whom half are dead. And that escalation of death rate has been extremely pronounced since about September, partly connected to Ukraine drone capabilities. So we're seeing something like 7,000 to 8,000 Russian soldiers being killed every month at the moment.
1: Goodness.
2: Every week at the moment.
1: And I suppose the rush to the front is becoming ever shorter in time, isn't it? Because the average lifespan of new recruits, as more people die and others are moved to the front, is decreasing.
2: Well, there's several things. New recruits are not as well trained as serving officers and men and soldiers. So it means that their ability to look after themselves and protect themselves, keep themselves safe on the battlefield, is shorter. It also, because of the ways in which drones have advanced and their proliferation, Ukraine currently producing about 7 million drones a year, and the ways in which those drones are being used means that with connected to heat imagery and so on and satellite technologies, you can see where people are. So you can hide in a foxhole, and even if you can reduce your heat signature, if you pop out for fresh air or to go to the bathroom or to do anything else, you can get spotted and you can get killed. And unfortunately, that means that holding land is very difficult. So the kill zone, about 35 kilometers from the front lines, is absolutely terrifying. I mean, it's not even like the trenches in the First World War, where at least you could have some protection in your trench. It means that mobility is difficult. So there are areas in which there's a more conventional battlefield taking place where Russian troops are making some advances, but the new technologies have changed the future of warfare.
1: And where is Russia getting its recruits from now? Because it doesn't sound like an attractive proposition.
2: Well, you know, lots of people want to fight for their country. I think that you shouldn't underestimate the ways in which the story of the war has been told in Russia. People do feel that they're being betrayed and let down by, the Russians being betrayed and let down by the West, that this is an existential and civilizational confrontation, and that people need to defend their country. That might sound strange to us here in the West, but that's how many Russians see this. Putin has fueled the military for the last 4 to 5 years by relying heavily on the provinces, by people who live far away from Moscow, who are not politically connected and not particularly wealthy. And it's been quite a lucrative way of making a living, of paying signing on bonuses and also, unfortunately, generous payments when soldiers are killed. So the problem is that the population starts to run thin quite quickly, because 1 million casualties, like I said, that's starting to push towards something like 1% of Russia's total population. So but Russia's population, about 140 million people. Of those, by the time you take out women, young people, old people and so on, it starts to become small. And you know, you guys in Australia, you're quite close to Indonesia. Just to put the size of Russia, which is enormous as a country, that population is smaller than the population that lives on the island of Java. So you do struggle to recruit. And the problem now for Putin is that he has to start recruiting in bigger cities that do have people who are well-connected, that are vocal and that are wealthy. And those people are more reluctant to see their sons sign up and head off to war. So that does become a crunch point where you've either got to be convincing people to do their duty, or you've got to be offering lots of money, or you've got to use coercion. And we're seeing a combination of all those three at the moment.
1: Mm. And you also talk about the impact this is having on the Russian economy, and the fact that so many men have gone off to war. It's becoming a labour shortage issue. Is that correct?
2: Yeah, well, war is expensive to pay for. At the moment, somewhere between about 40% and 50% of the whole of Russia's budget this year is being spent on the war and on security. And that's an enormous amount. Here in the UK, we're trying to get ourselves to spend 3% to 3.5% on GDP, help bring down our most recent prime minister. And in fact, yesterday we released our defence plan that's unfunded, and handing a hospital pass to the incoming prime minister to work out how to pay for it. But that topples the economy over to one side. So the only part of Russia's economy that's growing at the moment is defence procurement. So if you work on things that can be useful for the army, which doesn't just mean weapons, that can mean things like food and supplies for the army too, then you can do it okay. But everything else is a challenge. And when you start to drag men to the front lines, and those ones who are wounded, those are difficult, because your economic productivity, if you've got shrapnel wounds, will often fall too. It means that Russia, unusually at the moment, has basically full labour. There's not enough people to do lots of other jobs. So we've seen North Koreans come and assemble drones. We've seen young people aged 15, 16 come to work in factories. And we've even seen calls for the working age to be brought down to the age of 12 to allow

0: to allow kids to come and work in all sorts of factories, including making military technologies. So that's not a great place to be in. Mm. But Putin has framed this as a war that is of civilizational significance to Russia, that this is something that Russia is not just fighting Ukraine, it's fighting against the West, it's fighting against NATO, it's fighting against Europe, and Russia can't afford to lose. And that's a story that is justifying the terrible loss of life, the cost of investments in warfare, and everything else in between.
1: You call Vladimir Putin a drowning man. Does this mean, at this point, he's committed so much he will do anything?
0: I haven't said he's a drowning man yet, but I'm worried about men who drown. As anybody who's been to Australia and seen your wonderful lifeguards who save people's lives every year know, that one of the things they get trained to do is not just to spot people who are in difficulty, but they're above all trained to make sure that if they help someone in difficulty, they don't get killed in the process. Because people who are drowning will force other people's heads under the water too. But the problem is with physics or gravity is you can't defy it forever. You know, you can make an economy keep on going. You can spend more and more on the war. You can justify it in all kinds of different terms. But at some point, reality catches up with you. And I think that the challenge is that Ukraine is going to keep on fighting. And Putin thinks he can outrun Ukraine. So far, Russia has been fighting this war, the full invasion of Ukraine, for longer than it fought the entire Second World War, during which time, by the way, it got from Stalingrad right the way to Berlin. So far, it's taken about 20% of Ukraine's territory, of which it took about 18% in the first few days of the war. So most of this is marginal gains. So Putin, because it's existential, doesn't have a sort of stop point. He doesn't have a town that he reaches or a forest that he gets to or a river and then says, right, that's what I want. Now let's talk. He's doing it because he doesn't believe that Ukraine should exist. He doesn't believe Ukraine should have the right to exist and believes that the West is going to come for him. So he's not going to sit back and negotiate. In fact, last summer, when he met Donald Trump, which he had to meet in Alaska because there's an arrest warrant out for Putin from the ICC, which the US doesn't recognize. But Trump sat him down and said, look, Putin, if you stop the war, Americans will invest in your metals, your oil refineries, the North Coast, which as the Arctic melts is going to be important, in rare earths. We can make you a rich country again. We can just put this all us behind us. I'll square everybody off with the G7, with everybody else. I'll bring you back into the family of nations. And Putin said no. He said he started giving him a long lecture about Russian history. And Trump lost his temper and said, look, what is it that you actually want? And that, I think, is the problem here about Putin doesn't have a price that he's willing to pay. He's not interested in money. He's not interested in striking a deal. And that creates the drowning man where nothing you can do can help him. And the question I think now is, what does the future for Russia look like? And some of the voices that I quote in my piece in Foreign Policy are saying that a lot of the people around in the top tiers of the Russian establishment recognize or started to recognize that then they need to be different kinds of answers. And what that looks like is up to the Russian people to decide. And it's also up to Putin. But he has a messianic view that he alone sees what Russia's future is. And that he is alone there, the sort of bulwark that defends Russia against the outside. And that's a classic Russian leader view. But unfortunately, it's one that people like Nicholas II, the last Tsar, had, where he thought he was the only person who could hold back the armies of the First World War. And that didn't end particularly well for him or his family.
1: Mm. So interesting, Peter Frankopan. Thank you very much for sharing your insights with us here on News Radio.
0: Pleasure. Thank you for having me.
1: Peter Frankopan there, Professor of Global History at Oxford and UNESCO Professor of Silk Road Studies. You're listening to ABC News Radio with me, Sarah Dingle, making headlines. The Prime Minister is defending the government's tax changes, which target investors following poor housing market results. Those latest results show that dwelling values fell 0.4% nationally in June, the largest monthly decline since December 2022. Overseas, the legal consultant for the displaced people of Bikini Atoll in the Marshall Islands say the impacts of the US nuclear tests are still being felt 80 years after the first bomb exploded. Today is the 80th anniversary of the start of the testing program. And US President Donald Trump has made more than $1.4 billion from business dealings in cryptocurrency last year. His mandatory financial report for 2025 shows he has acquired $919 million from a company that issues a Trump crypto token. To South Africa now, where the country is on edge this week. Mass anti-immigration protests were held yesterday. Yesterday being the unofficial deadline given by a campaign against foreigners, specifically undocumented migrants. Campaign groups gave undocumented immigrants

0: and an arbitrary deadline of the 30th of June to leave the country, with many fearing the marches could descend into violence. Joining me now is Ruth Castelbranco, senior researcher at the Southern Centre for Inequality Studies at the University of Witwatersrand in Johannesburg. Welcome to ABC News Radio.
1: Thanks, Sarah, for having me.
0: Ruth Castelbranco, before we get into the issues behind these protests, what is the latest as you wake up today in Johannesburg? Has there been any violence as feared overnight?
1: There was some violence in some neighbourhoods in Johannesburg, Yeovil and Hillbrow being neighbourhoods with a high concentration of migrants. There's also, I've received some information around some violence in Soweto, but for the most part, the protests were relatively calm. The city yesterday was eerily quiet. I think many people stayed home to avoid the potential protests. There's a little bit more movement on the streets today, but still things are very much on edge. As March on March promises to continue these protests weekly, every Thursday, until the municipal elections in November.
0: Right. So the country is still very much holding its breath then.
1: Yes. And obviously this has raised tensions within society. I think that on the one hand, the speed and the intensity of this movement has shown just how fragile in many ways the South African state is, how fragile democracy is, but also it's revealed how the depth of suffering and the need for real, you know, redress for the serious socioeconomic issues that South Africans are facing.
0: So remind us, how did this movement start? Who's behind it? And what are the factors that created it?
1: Well, anti-immigrant sentiment has been on the rise for the last two decades. And, you know, the research that we've done just looking at sort of changing social attitudes in South Africa show that increasingly the vast majority of South Africans believe that immigrants are taking away jobs, that immigrants do contribute to increased crime in the country, that immigrants do not offer sort of or contribute to new ideas and cultural fabric within the country. An alarming almost 30% of South Africans declared in this social attitude survey that they had either engaged in violence against immigrants or would if given the chance. So I think that what we've seen is a sort of growing xenophobic movement within the country. But the sort of national organization, the scale and intensity of it is really unprecedented. The March on March movement was founded by Jacinta Ngobese Zuma, a former radio DJ, in fact, who, based in Durban, has been able to ally with various different social forces and political parties, including Nkonto Wesizwe, the party that's led by former South African President Jacob Zuma, who then has started his own party with a strong constituency in KwaZulu-Natal. But many other political parties have actually endorsed this movement. And so it's reached a sort of political dimension that we haven't seen before.
0: Mm. And many of these undocumented migrant workers were panicking in the lead up to that unofficial deadline yesterday. I believe they travelled to ports like Durban potentially to get out of the country. Can you tell me about the levels of fear amongst these migrant workers and which countries in particular they come from?
1: Yeah, I mean, the level of fear is very high because it wasn't just the setting of an arbitrary deadline. It was actually vigilante violence against immigrants in neighborhoods. So people being chased out of their homes, South African landlords being extorted for the rent that immigrants are paying, people's belongings being looted, shops being looted, and in extreme cases, violence that led to fatalities. So I think that created a sort of social panic in South Africa, and including among immigrants. many undocumented, but also documented. Because as we know, vigilante violence does not really distinguish between documentation status, or even if you're South African or not. One of the early deaths was of a South African Tsonga speaker. Mozambicans are also Tsonga speakers, and he was confused for being a Mozambican, you know, and in the heat of the moment, people don't ask really, and they're not capacitated to differentiate. So I think that that's led to sort of mass migration. We don't have concrete numbers, but over 10,000 people in the area surrounding Durban sought refuge in open-air parks because the South African government hadn't created any kind of humanitarian infrastructure to be able to deal or respond to this grave situation. Many migrants have now been deported, but are actually creating, this has created sort of crises in surrounding countries. Many Malawians, for instance, were put on buses and sent to Mozambique. And you now have thousands of Malawians without money, without resources, in southern Mozambique at a bus station, waiting to figure out how to get all the way up to Malawi. And this has now mobilized Mozambican society to try to kind of create the infrastructure and support for them to do so. But of course, it risks creating a humanitarian crisis in neighboring countries that were also not prepared for this kind of mass migration.
0: Ruth Castelbranco, we are out of time. Thank you for explaining a very complex and tense situation for us here on ABC News Radio.
1: No, thank you very much for having me.
0: Ruth Castelbranco there, Senior Researcher at the Southern Centre for Inequality Studies in Johannesburg. Time now to get the latest in sport with Fraser Fyfe.
2: Thanks, Sarah. Well, we'll start with what else but the World Cup. And it was a good day for superstars, with the main goal-scoring threats from France and Norway leading their countries through, while a team of heroes thrilled the crowd in Mexico City. To take us through it, here's ABC Sports' Ned Hall.
3: Hello, Ned Hall here with your World Cup wrap on day 20 of the FIFA World Cup. And we've seen a couple of the big names light up the tournament today, along with another win for a co-host. We'll start in Dallas, where Cote d'Ivoire took on Norway in an entertaining game. Young Norwegian star Antonio Musa scored a beauty to put his side in front, but the Elephants battled back, with Ahmad Diallo weaving his way through the penalty area to level things up. And just when it looked like we might be heading to extra time again, who else but Erling Haaland scuffed one in off his heel for the winner. Not the best goal he'll ever score, but he's now scored in 13 successive competitive internationals. A first knockout win in a World Cup for Norway, and their reward is a tie against Brazil. And while Haaland shone, French skipper Kylian Mbappe positively glowed. Sweden tried to match them, but wave after wave of French attacks, twice hitting the woodwork and being denied by a string of saves from Derby County keeper Jakob Wittestrom before Mbappe finally broke the deadlock. In the second half, Michael Olise set up Bradley Barcola for a second, and the coup de grace was applied.
4: Olise

0: Mbappe finally broke the deadlock. In the second half, Michael Olise set up Bradley Barcola for a second, and the coup de grace was applied.
1: Olise, oh sweet, sweet, Mbappe, so sweet! This football is from the heavens. Who on earth stops the French playing like this?
2: It's the deadly duo, Michael Olise, Kylian Mbappe, on the right side of offside. They're like Batman and Robin, those two. You cannot hold them down.
0: As you will have heard in the commentary on SBS, Les Bleus are the team to beat. They now face the conquerors of Germany, Paraguay. The final game of the day, after a brief delay due to a storm, saw a raucous Azteca Stadium entertained by another exceptional performance by Mexico to beat Ecuador by 2-0. Two superb first-half strikes by Julian Quiñones and Raul Jimenez saw them take control of the tie. But every tackle was cheered. Every time Ecuador had the ball, the stadium filled with boos. The Mexicans yet to concede a goal at this tournament. And it's not an easy place to go. They'll only have one more match there. All the matches from the quarterfinals onwards will be played in the US. But you wouldn't fancy travelling there for the round of 16, where Mexico will next face either the Congo or England.
3: That was ABC Sports' Ned Hall reporting there. And in the games coming up tomorrow, we've got England facing off against DR Congo, Belgium against Senegal, and the USA against Bosnia and Herzegovina. For that World Cup coverage, you can visit ABC News Online, where you'll find live blogs of every match, along with breaking news and analysis. You can also find our daily World Cup podcast, which is hosted by Patrick Stack and Mark Schwarzer on ABC Listen. So, Sarah, if you are going to be up early enough for that England-DR Congo game, which is starts at 2 a.m. Eastern Standard Time.
4: Ouch.
3: Yeah, might as well stay up at that point. Things get a little bit easier a bit later on. So, you can keep up with it on our ABC News Online live blogs.
4: What are we going to do when the World Cup's over, Fraser?
3: I don't know. I'm thinking content-wise, we're stuffed. There's clearly no other sport going on in the world at the moment, if you ask people around the office.
4: We will be completely stuffed, won't we?
3: Exactly.
4: Yeah. We'll have to think of something. Okay, Fraser Fife, thank you.
3: Thank you.
4: Let's take a look at the forecast for tomorrow. Pretty rainy in most of the major capitals. A sunny day in Darwin, where they're bucking the trend. Early rain, then sunny in Sydney, partly cloudy in Brisbane, showers elsewhere. That's it from me, Sarah Dingle. 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
5: ABC News, I'm Eliza Getzey. The Home Affairs Minister has rejected criticism of Australia's border security after a suspected illegal boat landed on remote Cape York. Witnesses say a dozen or so men arrived on the vessel early yesterday near Weipa. It's understood they've since been detained. Tony Burke has dismissed claims the government has lost control of the nation's northern coastline. And he condemned yesterday's vote in the Senate to make public Australia's aerial surveillance contracts, arguing the move threatens national safety. The Consumer Watchdog has exercised new powers to block the opening of a Coles supermarket in the West Australian city of Kalgoorlie-Boulder. Business reporter Amelia Turzon has more.
6: This is the first decision by the ACCC since it got new and expanded scrutiny powers, especially on supermarkets at the start of this year. In the city, there's already one Coles, a Woolworths, there's two IGAs, and there is two other smaller independents, Spudshed and Foodworks. Now, this is the proposed second Coles supermarket. The ACCC today has made its final determination, and it says, yes, it has too many concerns at this other Coles would effectively lead to the closure of an independent in the city, and that would lessen competition in the region.
5: Independent MP Andrew Wilkie has accused the government of trying to walk both sides of the track when it comes to house prices. New data from Cotality shows national house values fell 0.4% last month, the largest dip in 3.5 years. The Prime Minister is defending the government's tax changes that target investors, saying they'll also help first home buyers. Mr. Wilkie says the government needs to pick a lane.
7: On one hand, they welcome the fall in prices and say it makes it more affordable for first home buyers. But in the next breath, they try and reassure homeowners that prices will keep rising. Well, I'll walk clearly on one side of the track only, and that is to say I welcome a fall in house prices.
5: China's ambassador to Australia has accused Australia's security and intelligence agency of undermining Australia-China bilateral relations.

0: You're listening to Tech Life from the BBC World Service with me, Shona McCallum. This week, shadow banning. What is it and how could it be affecting women's health education messages?
1: Women and girls are visiting social media platforms to find out more about their health and they simply can't find it.
0: We're feeling nostalgic about video game discs and the gaming league with a global outlook. That's all to come after the latest world news.
2: BBC News with Charles Carroll. Amnesty International has called for a peacekeeping force to be sent to Sudan after detailing the extent of crimes against humanity allegedly being committed there. The investigation heard allegations of widespread and deliberate violence, especially against children, including killing, abductions, forced recruitment and rape. A new law has come into effect in China, which critics say is aimed at erasing minority groups. The government says the legislation will strengthen social cohesion by making Mandarin the language of education, official business and public spaces. The White House has denied there are any conflicts of interest in Donald Trump's business dealings after new disclosures showed that he made more than $1 billion from cryptocurrency ventures last year. The British government is hosting talks with China for the first time in a decade. Britain's trade minister will hold discussions with his Chinese counterpart for 2 days in London. The Japanese yen has fallen to its lowest level against the US dollar for 40 years. The drop is being driven by Japan's ultra-low interest rates. Tokyo has already spent billions of dollars in the last few months trying to stem the slide. The artificial intelligence firm Anthropic says that it will start restoring access globally to two of its most powerful AI tools after the US government lifted export restrictions. Anthropic built the Fable 5 and Mythos 5 models using its chatbot, Claude. Global ocean surface temperatures in June were the highest on record. Scientists at the EU's climate monitor say the figures cap off an unprecedented period of ocean warming witnessed this year. And the co-hosts, Mexico, are through to the round of 16 at the Men's World Cup following a 2-0 victory over Ecuador. Earlier, France beat Sweden 3-0 and Norway are through after beating Ivory Coast. And that's the latest BBC News.
0: Hello and welcome to Tech Life, the programme keeping track of technologies that are changing lives all over the world. I'm Shona McCallum. Today we're looking at something called shadow banning. What is it? How does it work? And why do some campaigners say it's a real problem? We'll get into that very shortly. And later on, we're switching gears with a gaming story. Grand Theft Auto 6 is due out later this year, but it's already stirring up a bit of a row. Some fans are unhappy they won't be able to buy a physical copy of the game on a disc.
3: The launch of GTA 6, it's expected to be a huge, huge event. So anything really this series does, it makes waves across the industry.
0: And turning video gaming into a spectator sport. I speak to the man who's at the helm of the Global Gaming League.

Before we start, a quick heads up. We're about to talk about women's health and some adult topics, including parts of the human body. So if you've got young children around and you'd rather they didn't hear this, now might be a good moment to turn the volume down. Social media companies get a lot of criticism for what appears on their platforms. And most of us are used to content moderation. That's when posts are being removed or restricted if they're illegal, offensive, or not suitable for children. But there's a growing concern that these systems sometimes go too far. Some women's health organisations say perfectly legitimate posts about periods, breastfeeding or reproductive health are being taken down or quietly hidden. Complaints have been raised around the world, and the issue was even debated in the UK Parliament recently. Here's Labour MP Emily Darlington.

0: The online world is where women ask questions where they're often too embarrassed to ask elsewhere, about period pain, discharge, lactation, or how to use a tampon safely.
1: Some creators say their posts are removed. Others say they're hit with sensitive content warnings. And some believe they're being what's known as shadow banned, where the posts stay online but are shown to far fewer people. Here's Emily Darlington again.
0: Ultimately, this debate isn't only about algorithms. It's about power, who gets heard, who gets visibility, whose bodies are treated as acceptable, whose health is considered legitimate. And right now, the message many women receive online is this: your body is inappropriate, your anatomy is shameful, your health is controversial.
1: So let's talk to someone now who's actually experienced shadow banning firsthand. Dr. Carolina Arre, known as Blogger on a Pole, is a digital criminologist at the London School of Economics, as well as being a pole dancing instructor.
2: Pole dancing has a huge online community. It's how pole dancers promote themselves and their classes. It's also how you share your progress and you realize 3 months ago you couldn't do anything and all of a sudden you can do something really cool and you're really strong. I started blogging about it. I gained a bit of a profile in the industry and in the community. Then all of a sudden I would notice that posts that would blow up suddenly were not seen by almost anyone. Sometimes even they weren't seen by people within my following or within my friends group. And it felt very frustrating. It felt incredibly sad. There was an element of how much is the fact that a lot of my posts are restricted and don't reach as many people as they did affecting my earnings.
1: I also asked Dr. Arre if she recognised the arguments that platforms say they're trying to protect younger users from explicit content. And could she see why they might take that cautious approach even to legitimate health information?
2: I am okay with platforms erring on the side of caution, because once something reaches an exponential audience, if that something is really harmful, then the image damage to the platform, but also the damage to the audiences themselves, is potentially huge. However, only if there is a transparent, fair, and swift appeal system in place to counteract that. Because if you want to delete my content, but then I click a button, a human looks at it, and like 5 minutes later, the content is back, and it's as if nothing happened, then that's not a massive issue for me. But the issue is that platforms have underinvested in appeals, which are a tenet of any democratic society, to the point where I know that a lot of users in my network, when their accounts are outright deleted, they can't reach anyone at the platform, the appeal doesn't work, and they have to pay for hackers who claim to be working inside the platform to get their account back.
1: That's Dr. Carolina Arre, a digital criminologist at the London School of Economics, who's also a pole dancer and instructor. Now, one company worried about legitimate health information being shadow banned is Essity, a Swedish-based global health and hygiene firm. It says important information is being hidden online. I caught up with someone at the heart of their plight.
3: My name is Kate Prince, and I'm the head of public affairs at Essity in the UK and Ireland.
1: And tell me about Essity.
3: Essity is a global health and hygiene company. Our aim is to break barriers to improve the well-being of health for consumers, for patients, for caregivers, and customers everywhere.
1: And what products would people recognise?
3: We have a number of household brands, including Cashel and Plenty, which are the toilet paper and household kitchen towel. And we also have health brands like Tenor, the period brand Bodyform, which is called Libresse in a number of places around the world, and also Tenor.
1: Now tell me, you are involved in a debate around shadow banning. Can you explain that term to me?
3: Yeah, so shadow banning is essentially when content on social media is hidden from the end user. So it might not appear on algorithms, but it could also be censorship in terms of blocking posts as well.
1: Some listeners might ask, why is a hygiene products company involved in this debate then? Can you explain?
3: Yeah, of course. So one of our brands, Bodyform, as I mentioned, we have been regularly censored on social media platforms for using

0: using everyday terms to describe the body and health conditions also, like periods and menstrual health. And so a couple of years ago, we created a campaign called Vaginas Uncensored to really highlight this problem. And when we posted about menstrual health, that post was deemed to be sexually explicit. And we were asked by Meta to put an 18 plus warning on that post. The campaign went on to post, and we were blocked 22 times in 1 month. So it really is an issue for our brands.
1: Without being too graphic, what kind of language and content is proving to be the problem here?
0: So, as a period brand, we regularly communicate about periods, obviously. So, we'll be using language like menstrual health, and we'll also be talking about periods. And this is the kind of language that is being blocked. But also, we might be talking about heavy periods, and so talking about medical conditions like endometriosis. And we find that this content is also blocked.
1: Obviously, there's consequences then if the information is blocked and women's health information doesn't reach the intended audience.
0: Well, yeah, exactly. And the impact is that, women and girls are visiting social media platforms to find out more about their health and they simply can't find it. So, this can delay diagnosis and it can cause lasting harm, both physically and mentally.
1: Now, do you see this as an unintended consequence of social media companies trying to protect people and especially children from potentially offensive material?
0: Yeah, I mean, I can only assume that's the reason, but we've tried to engage with social media platforms to ask them, what exactly is happening? How are they moderating this content? And so, why is it happening? And what can we do about it to change that?
1: And have any of the social media companies acknowledged this problem?
0: We have struggled to engage. We had a roundtable in Parliament where we brought together lots of companies, brands, and charities, along with experts in this area, censorship. We presented the evidence and we invited them all to come along. TikTok did come along to the event, but unfortunately, we haven't had much engagement since.
1: Now, what do you think of the online safety frameworks that there are? Do you think it goes far enough to protect legitimate health information, or do you think that's something that could be changed?
0: Oh, I think a lot needs to be done, to be honest. I think we need to understand better how the companies are moderating this content. They need to explain to us how it's done. We need to know more about how the algorithm is working so that these posts aren't being hidden. And then we need a better appeals process, I think, as well, because at the moment, we don't have any recourse on how to take action. So in the EU, they have the Digital Services Act. So it is possible to complain that way. But in the UK, that doesn't exist. So we'd like to see some consistency, really, so that there's a clear process for what companies like ours can do in the event of appealing.
1: And do you have wider international support for an end to shadow banning?
0: It's an issue that's impacting everybody. So yes, I would say there's a groundswell of support internationally, and together we all need to approach our platforms locally to do something about it, I think.
1: That's Kate Prince from the health and hygiene company Essity. Kate's interview mentioned TikTok and Meta. We did ask both companies for a comment, and TechLife's Liv McMahon is here to give us a quick summary of what they said. Firstly, TikTok.
2: So TikTok told us that certain content isn't eligible for recommendation for the broad audience of its For You page, and they say they're transparent about what types of content fall into that category. TikTok also notifies creators when their content isn't eligible for recommendation and provides them with the opportunity to appeal. They also told us they continue to engage with policymakers on discussions around women's health.
1: And what about Meta?
2: Meta shared with us their community standards, which outline what isn't allowed on their social platforms. They say while posts about women's sexual health are allowed, including from individuals under the age of 18, they do have policies on adult nudity and sexual activity. Meta also said user content on women's health, such as periods and menopause, on its own wouldn't violate any adult content policies. There are no restrictions in their content policies regarding the discussion of these topics or discussion of menstrual health in general.
1: Thanks, Liv. This is Tech Life on the BBC World Service with me, Shona McCallum. So what did you make of our item on shadow banning? Have you experienced it yourself? We'd really like to hear from you. Our contact details are coming up in just a moment. But first, a quick hello to Chwar Farchani, who's been in touch on WhatsApp to say he's listening to Tech Life in South Sudan. Well, it's great to have you with us. If you want to comment on this week's show or tell us about any tech that's on your mind, you can email us. techlife@bbc.co.uk is our email address. Or you can WhatsApp us a text message or a voice note. Our number is +44 330 1230 320. Please remember to include your name and the country where you live. Still to come, the Gaming League with global ambitions.

0: One for the gamers in our audience next. You might still buy your favourite titles on a disc from a local shop, but plenty of players now go fully digital, downloading games straight onto their consoles or PCs. Now, an announcement about Grand Theft Auto 6 due out this November is causing a bit of a stir. The hugely anticipated next instalment on the GTA series will be download only. Its developer, Rockstar Games, says that even customers who buy a so-called physical edition will just get a box with a download code inside. So what's behind this move, and does it mean the disc is finally on its way out? TechLife's Laura Kress has been digging into this, and she's with me in the studio now. Laura, this isn't the first time we've seen a physical release like this, but why is this decision around Grand Theft Auto 6 such a big deal?
1: Yes, you're right. We have seen some companies decide to just put out codes in a box or something that isn't exactly a disc. It's still quite unusual that we would see a physical edition at launch not have a disc at all. And as you say, Grand Theft Auto, it's such a huge game and franchise altogether. The last game, GTA 5, that sold nearly 230 million copies. And the launch of GTA 6, it's expected to be a huge, huge event. So anything really this series does, it makes waves across the industry and it can affect what other studios do as well. And I think that's really the reason it's being talked about. Will this make it more likely after this launch that smaller companies will follow suit?
0: And has gaming been moving away from hard copies of games on discs for a while now?
1: Yes, so digital downloads for games, they've been available alongside discs for, I would say, maybe over a decade now. There's a PC platform called Steam. There's also Xbox and PlayStation. They have their own online stores. We've also seen consoles like PlayStation 5 have digital-only versions, so no disc drive at all, so you can't use a disc in that console at all. And physical media in general, it's been in a bit of a decline. Last year, sales for physical games, they fell to an all-time low.
0: So are there benefits to having a game on a disc instead of a download?
1: From a user point of view, obviously, if you have that physical disc, once you finish the game, you can lend it to a friend, you can resell it. You can also potentially, if you go to one of these retailers, get it for a cheaper price if it's used. And I think other people are pointing as well to the fact that if you're only buying a code rather than a physical copy, then publishers have more control because you are essentially buying a license rather than owning the copy yourself. So if we look at, for example, with GTA, it's well known for its soundtracks of licensed music. But as time goes on after launch, some of those songs featured in the game on day one, they might be removed, you know, in 10, 20 years' time because of licensing agreements. Now, if you own the game on the disc, there's no way for publishers, music publishers, to remove that content if you install that game on offline and just put the disc content on your gaming console. So effectively, people are concerned not just about owning the disc, but also what it means for the content on the game as well.
0: So the reaction then from people about GTA 6 being download only is mixed, it's fair to say.
1: That's right. So some people saying, well, I'm used to downloading games, I don't buy discs anyway, so it's not bothering me. Others people talking about that ownership and what it means to own a game. And also a lot of people reminiscing about the previous games where there was that extra content, that physical content that you could own and what it will look like at launch.
0: And what have Rockstar, the game developer, said about this? Any reasons?
1: So they have given no reason. They have not commented. They've simply said that this is what's happening. Of course, we've seen a lot of analysis as this is such a big series. Everybody's talking about it. So some people have suggested it could be to stop any leaks because they have been...

0: you know, people could rip the data from the disk. So there's a concern about leaks, and that's, although Rockstar haven't said that that's the reason they've given. Another potential reason, the game's already been delayed twice. So other people have suggested maybe the development will be so close to the wire that if you pick up a disk, it might be out of date in comparison to if you download it.
1: Laura, thank you. That's Laura Cress. And Laura's written more about this story. You can find it in the technology section of the BBC News website. If you're a gamer with an opinion on discs and perhaps the end of them, we'd like to hear from you. Our contact details will be repeated at the end of the show. Well, we're sticking with gaming now because we're about to talk about this.
2: I feel like I'm going to win.
3: This is the Global Gaming League. A multi-title league where celebrity team owners and their teams compete in both modern and classic video games. All for the GGL Champions title and grand prize.
1: Well, that was a clip from a promotional video for the Global Gaming League. And yes, it's exactly what it sounds like. And as the big voiceover guy just told us, it brings together celebrities, video games, competitions, and a league title up for grabs. It launched at the end of last year with a pretty bold goal to turn gaming into a proper spectator sport, something you don't just play, but you actually watch, follow, and cheer for. And behind it all is Clinton Sparks, CEO of the Global Gaming League. He's based out in Las Vegas in the United States, and I caught up with him to find out more.
4: The Global Gaming League is a league, a video game league of celebrity-owned teams whose four-player teams compete in live events, playing everything from modern games to classic video games and everything in between, combined with an online gaming platform where any casual player from around the world can join, compete, and rise in the ranks. From our Primes League to our Minor League to get drafted to our Major League to be on one of those celebrity-owned teams.
1: And who are the celebrities that run the teams?
4: We have a bunch of celebrities that own teams in the Global Gaming League, from Howie Mandel to T-Pain to Neo to Flavor Flav, Gillian Wallow, and many more.
1: And what games do they play?

0: connect and relate to the billions of casual gamers around the world to also have an opportunity to play video games, compete, make money, and rise in the ranks.
1: And you're turning this into a spectator event. So could you tell us what spectators see and how they actually see it? Are they logging in online?
0: Yeah, the Global Gaming League has live events that are here filmed in Los Angeles. It's a red carpet event. There's all types of celebrities and influencers and creators from the UFC to WWE to actors that pull up to come see what's going on. And when you're watching the stage, you're looking at two teams, one on the left, one on the right. There's four players on each team. Each match has four different rounds, and each round has a different game title. So you want to draft like well-rounded players that can defend your team in whatever game and round that you guys are going to play. We have a halftime show at every show. There's all types of exciting things that go on to bring the best of every sport into one kind of league called the Global Gaming League.
1: And you're blending this with music, sports, celebrity, live events. I mean, why do you think this crossover is so important?
0: Because gaming is so large and everybody games, which is our tagline. So since everybody games, there needed to be something created for everybody. Because until now, it wasn't. Esports was reserved for the hardcore endemic gamer that grinds 8 to 15 hours a day, hoping to be on an esports org that then gets selected to be in a league. But there's billions of casual gamers around the world that don't consider themselves a gamer because they're not a professional esports player. So I wanted to create something where all gamers could feel like they're gamers, be proud to say they're a gamer, and have the opportunity to really game on a big stage and become a breakout star in the Global Gaming League.
1: Your positivity and your enthusiasm is really coming across. But I just want to rewind a little, because I think it's fair to say that you had perhaps a difficult start in life and have obviously found your way now with gaming. Can you tell me about where things began for you?
0: Sure. I was just a broke kid from a broken home, born in Boston, Massachusetts, single mother, was sexually abused as a kid, was bullied.

0: that built businesses that would help other people. And I can go on a list of all the things that I've built throughout my career. But when I got introduced to the gaming industry through esports in 2017, I realized all my skill set, all my relationships, and my understanding of building culturally impacting companies would serve well in the gaming industry. So I helped build two organizations called FaZe Clan and another one called Xset. And then I'm like, man, if I can really build teams, why don't I build the league? So I called my friend T-Pain and I said, this is my idea. He said, let's do it. And that's how the Global Gaming League was formed.
1: How do you reflect on the journey that you've just described?
0: That is not over and I haven't done enough.
1: Okay. Well, you're still doing more. The Global Gaming League Primes is the next thing that you're launching. Can you explain that to me?
0: Yeah. So, you know, we launched this with just the celebrity teams competing, which you can see at globalgamingleague.com or on our YouTube page at Global Gaming League. But I was like, how do we get everybody around the world to be able to participate and have an equal level playing field so they can all compete and rise and be on one of these celebrity owned teams? So we launched GGL Primes, which is our online gaming platform where anybody can join, compete, rise in the ranks, and inevitably be on one of our celebrity owned teams.
1: My thanks to Clinton Sparks, the CEO of the Global Gaming League. Well, if we can stretch the gaming references a little further, we run out of lives for this show, but we'll be back next week armed with cheat codes and a few extra power-ups. Remember, we love to hear from you, whether it's gaming, game desks, shadow banning, or anything else in the world of tech that's caught your attention. Maybe there's something we should be talking about next time. Our email address is techlife@bbc.co.uk, or you can WhatsApp us on +44

0: suspicious activity. He's facing one count of the aggravated offence of people smuggling involving at least five persons. The offence carries a maximum penalty of 20 years jail. A 30-year-old man was also detained under the Migration Act pending further inquiries. It follows the arrival of a suspected illegal boat in the area on Tuesday. Witnesses reported seeing a number of men come ashore at a remote beach camping spot. Investigations are continuing.
1: Iran's state media is reporting a foreign container ship has run aground in the Strait of Hormuz after entering shallow waters outside the shipping route designated by Iranian authorities. State media has reiterated the Revolutionary Guard's warning that vessels should transit only through the corridor south of Iran's Larak Island, which Tehran says is the sole approved entry and exit route for ships passing through the strait. And a roof collapse at a tutoring centre under construction in Pakistan has killed at least 14 school children. Police say eight other children were injured and are being treated at a hospital in the eastern city, Lahore. The owner of the tutoring centre and another person have been arrested. Shadow Treasurer Tim Wilson says the coalition is more likely to negotiate with the government on gambling reforms than work with the Greens. The government's proposed changes to gambling ad laws include limiting ads on television during certain times of the day and banning radio ads during school drop-off and pick-up times. Mr. Wilson says he'd like a Senate inquiry to assess the impact of the government's proposals.
2: And then we just look through and see who's going to be a willing dance partner. The government, I think, probably wants to work with us, and we want to be measured and reasonable participants.
1: Economists say Australia's housing downturn is likely to continue well into next year. New Cotality data shows national home values fell 0.4% in June, the biggest monthly decline since December 2022. AMP Chief Economist Shane Oliver says the downswing is now gathering momentum, and recent property tax changes have added another layer of uncertainty.
3: If we did not have the budget tax changes, then I think it would be a far more modest affair. It'd just be reflecting the rise in interest rates and the low levels of confidence. But the tax changes have injected a new higher level of uncertainty into it.
1: A new report from the Australian Institute of Criminology shows online scams and fraud increased in 2025, while online vigilance has been on the decline. Here's Liana Walker.
4: The Cybercrime Statistical Report surveyed more than 10,000 people in 2025, finding scams and fraud increased while online abuse and identity crime declined. It found small to medium businesses are being increasingly targeted. Report co-author Anthony Morgan says cybercrime remains underreported, often due to not believing the incident was serious or fear of retribution.
5: Particularly where it's family and domestic violence related, there's a fear of what will happen if they do report.
4: He says the new scam prevention framework that puts the onus on businesses to protect customers from being scammed should help lower victim numbers.
1: The ABC understands Karl Stefanovic is set to be dumped from his ARN radio show just days after he was ousted from Nine. The now former Today Show host and Eddie Maguire have been co-hosting ARN Media's The Long Weekend, which launched just last month. The radio axing comes after an interview with a far-right extremist, Tommy Robinson, on Stefanovic's independent podcast, which prompted significant backlash before it was taken offline. On Friday, Channel 9 confirmed their star presenter had also left the network effective immediately. And tennis legend Serena Williams has been knocked out of Wimbledon in the first round by Australian Maya Joint. The 20-year-old sent the seven-time champion out in three sets, 6-3, 6-7, 6-3, as Williams made her return to Wimbledon singles at the age of 44. Joint is now through to the second round after one of the biggest wins of her career. Tennis coach and former professional player Louise Fleming says it was a fantastic but unexpected result for the young Australian.
6: Maya Joint, just 20 years of age, played the match of her life, I would say. I think coming into the tournament, maybe she didn't have the confidence. She was on a 12-match losing streak. So to turn things around today and play the match of her life, she played incredibly well.
1: And this is ABC News. Checking the weather forecast, heading into tomorrow, Thursday, the 2nd of July. Brisbane, partly cloudy and 25 degrees is the maximum there. Sydney, 23 with early rain and then becoming sunny. Canberra, rain easing and 14 degrees. Rain for Melbourne and wind easing.

top of 15. 15 for Hobart as well, with showers easing. Adelaide on 15.2 with rain on the way tomorrow. Possible early shower for Perth and 17. And mostly sunny in Darwin tomorrow, heading for 31. 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

0: I'm Charlotte Uhlenbrock, a zoologist, and you're listening to Sheba, Just Like Us, from the documentary on the BBC World Service. Sheba is a chimpanzee. She was born in a cage, raised in a zoo, and then spent 24 years in a laboratory. As I learned more about her story, I kept hearing the phrase, we have the need, but do we have the right? Having studied chimps in the wild for years, I've always found it hard to accept experimentation on animals, especially ones that are so like us. The justifications and counterarguments have raged for decades, and although attitudes have changed, the debate is still unresolved. In the next hour, I explore our conflicted relationship with the animals we use and the struggle to set them free. But first, let's meet Sheba. Mm-hmm.
1: Holy moly. Hi, Sheba. How you doing, girlie? What you got around your neck?
0: Sheba is 44 years old. Primate researcher and activist Bob Ingersoll knew her for the first 25 years of her life. But this is their first reunion since 2006, when she finally left a research laboratory and came here to Sanctuary at Chimp Haven in Louisiana. It's a moment of unmistakable joy.
1: You are really beautiful. How old is she now?
2: She's 44.
1: Middle 40s,
2: yeah. She's
1: 44.
3: It was emotional and wonderful and joyous. Seeing Sheba just made all my memories of all the Oklahoma chimps rush into my heart. For many years, Sheba had to endure a lot of things that were not fair and were not right and needed to be changed. And Sheba was looking at us, you know, knowing, hey, everything's okay.
1: That's been a crazy journey, huh? Got a long way to come to the promised land.
0: Listening to Bob talk about Sheba and the memories it brings back of her mother Lily and her father Nim, it's almost impossible to imagine the dark history they all share.
2: What they knew and understand was I was causing them terror. I was a threat. I was hurting them.

0: It started with a dream. Chimps and other primates are so close to us genetically, so sophisticated in their behaviour. Surely, under the right conditions, we could learn more about ourselves.
1: There is something different about the look that comes back from a primate, a non-human primate. And they know that you know that they're just another version of us. And so we are just versions of each other.
0: From the 1960s onwards, a series of medical, behavioral, and social experiments took place chasing that dream. But for the animals involved, it turned into a nightmare. Whatever similarities, chimps aren't almost human. They're chimps. The scientific basis of this work was flawed, and worse, often meaningless and cruel. By 2016 in the US, all invasive medical experimentation on chimps came to an end. Other primates, like monkeys, were not so lucky, and experimentation continues. But chimps live a long time, so the problem didn't simply evaporate. As funding dried up from 2011 onwards, thousands of chimps had nowhere to go.
2: It's a thrill for me to be able to see them here and to know that they are here, they're safe. Yeah, so I mean, it's just nice seeing them living like they're meant to, interacting with other chimps.
0: This is Chimp Haven in Louisiana, and it was set up to provide sanctuary to laboratory chimps. Amy Fultz is one of the founders.
3: At the time, I was actually working in a biomedical research facility with chimpanzees doing behavioral research. Back in the late 80s and early 90s, chimpanzees were mostly being used in HIV and AIDS research. And chimpanzees actually didn't turn out to be a great model for AIDS. And so the funding was sort of

0: falling off for that type of research. Chimpanzees are a long-lived species. They live into their 60s sometimes, and they're very expensive to care for. And so myself and my co-founders wanted to provide a solution to this need for sanctuary for chimpanzees being retired from biomedical research.
1: There are 300 chimps here, and it costs about $29,000 to keep just one for a year. That's nearly $9 million to provide food, medical care, enrichment, and all their basic needs. The US government provides around 75% of that, so Chimp Haven must raise the rest themselves. Michelle Reininger is the colony director. Of course, it is a huge responsibility.
0: Yeah.
1: I don't know how much you've seen of wild chimps, yeah. But do you think that you have a fairly comparable setup?
0: Yeah, I think with the chimps that we have here, their behaviors in many ways are like those in the wild. We see the different vocalizations that they use. You know, we've got the pant hoot where they display, and then they make, I mean, everybody knows the pant hoot, you know, the ooh, ooh, ooh, ooh, and then it builds up to a big scream. I'm not going to do it because that gets very loud.
1: My PhD research was on chimp pant hoot. So when you said you were about to do a pant hoot, I thought, yes, come on. So should we do one together?
0: Sure, we can do one together. Okay.
1: Sorry. I've got a little bit of chimp in me as well. I can't help, but anyone who's spent any time around chimps just can't help but want to vocalize a bit.
0: We always joke when we're caregivers that when we talk to people, we talk chimp first half the time. Like we greet small babies, we're holding out our hands and it's just exactly. Like we've got to get out more. We've got to get with people more.
2: Hugo in this group, he's kind of looking at us. He is, yeah, I see you. I know, I'm about to tell a naughty story of yours. I know. There's a chimp in this group named Queenie Bee, and she is this really long, lengthy, dramatic queen. And he loves to antagonize her. He'll grab like a stick or even just with his finger, he'll just touch her on the back, very lightly actually. And she will start screaming like it's the worst day on earth. She'll kind of do a tantrum on the ground like a toddler would. And then you can literally see him giggling to himself, and then she'll run away from him. And he'll sneak up behind her while she's starting to calm down, and he'll do it all over again just to set her off.
1: Today, there are 1,142 chimps in havens like this in the US. Yet 143 remain in labs, either waiting to be released or used for behavioral research. But there are still over 100,000 monkeys in biomedical research labs in the US, UK, and the European Union. So the fight for people like Bob and Amy is far from over.
3: That day I realized everything's not cool and everything is not good and something needed to be done, and I was determined to do something about it.
1: With modern technology now able to imitate human biology, do we still need to experiment on non-human primates? There are stark differences of opinion.
4: Animals in laboratories never have a good day. They suffer day in and day out. But the good news is that we are on the brink of a major revolution in medical research, in which we are using methods that are based on human biology and that are so much more effective than animal experiments ever have been.
5: There's been so many examples of how the animal research basis has just transformed lives. I'm not saying that that gives us the right to do the research, but I'm just saying that that research with as few animals as possible has been transformative on the way medical science has progressed.
6: So I heard about the chimps in 1974. This young man, who was a graduate student in my zoology lab, walked in and he started talking about, there's these chimps in Oklahoma that are using American Sign Language to talk, you know, and I'm like, no way. And so I was intrigued.
1: Bob Ingersoll was a student at Oklahoma University, studying to be an orthopedic surgeon.
3: And he brought out a chimpanzee named Allie and a female named

0: Vanessa,
1: they came over to me and hugged. And as we're hugging, it was like a flash in my head. I don't want to be an orthopedic surgeon anymore. I want to do whatever this is. These are my people. And I didn't even, I'd never even heard the word primatology. And I knew I wanted to be whatever that was. I think what we were trying to do was communicate with the chimps and let them learn something that we teach them so that we could have conversations and that sort of thing. You know, I just was looking to communicate with a chimp.
2: This innovative project set out to see if human language could be learnt by chimps. Sheba's story also starts here in Oklahoma. Sheba's mother was a chimp called Lily. She arrived at the Institute for Primate Studies with her owner, Elise Moore.
1: Elise drove up in her van, and she steps out of the van and goes around to the other side and opens the door, and Lily steps out, and Lily's a chimp. And she's about 6, 7 years old at the time. And she jumps up into Elise's arms, and Elise carries her on, you know, on her hip and walks over, and we introduce ourselves. And Lily had been purchased by Elise when Elise was a teenager, I think 17 or 18 years old, out of the back of a magazine, which I thought was crazy. I mean, COD, let's just order us a chimp. And that's what she did. And that is how I met Elise and Lily.
2: Lily and Elise settled in well at the Institute for Primate Studies.
3: At first, you know, I was just a caretaker. About 2 months after I was there, I was essentially running the place. Lily was with the other chimps. During this period, she had started to stay with the chimps more, even at night. I thought it was really good for her. It was growing up, you know. She wasn't a kid anymore. She's going into adolescence. Life was good.
2: Soon after, an infant chimp called Nim arrived. He had been part of a world-famous sign language experiment. His arrival was going to change Bob's life forever.
1: In September of 1977, Nim came from Columbia University with the group that was working with Nim in New York. Later on that day, we actually went on a walk before the New York people left because it was going to be the last time they saw Nim. And that's when it clicked in my head, this guy's going to need a little friend and I'm going to be it.
4: Yes, at 4 years old in the wild, a chimp would still be constantly with their mother. So what kind of relationship did you form with Nim?
1: I was kind of surprised that the New York people had so much trouble controlling them, and he was biting everybody and that sort of thing. It didn't occur to me that I was going to have any trouble at all. And in no time, we were rough and tumble playing and doing the kind of things. You know, you have to be a chimp to be with a chimp. You can approximate the relationship that chimps have with one another if you're willing to roll around and tickle and play and that kind of stuff. So that's what I did.
4: So can you tell me a defining moment in your life when something snapped and your life as an activist began?
1: I can. That was a day that I'd spent out with the chimps all day, and I'd taken 4 or 5 chimps out and came back, and we had squared them away, got them back in their cages, and I had walked out to my car to drive away and come home. And as I was getting in my car about to close the door, I looked at the chimps all lined up in their cage, and they were looking at me behind the bars, and I was going home. Air conditioning, a TV and that sort of thing, and a refrigerator with whatever I wanted in it. And they were in that cage at the mercy of whatever it was that we provided for them. And that's it. They couldn't get out. They couldn't go home. So all of those philosophical questions just rushed into my brain right at the same time. And from that point on, things changed for me. Because up to that point, I thought it was cool and everything was cool. That day, I realized everything's not cool. And everything is not good, and I was determined to do something about it.
2: Things were about to get much worse.
1: The Institute closed. Bill Lemon was aging out. He was in his 60s, and he also lost funding from the university. So he had 35 or 40 chimps to feed, didn't have the funds to be able to do that. And so he signed a contract to sell all of the IPS chimps to LEMSA, the Laboratory for Experimental Medicine and Surgery in Primates, and even NIM got sold.
4: So LEMSIP, the facility where chimps were infected with human diseases.
1: Yeah.
4: Can you describe to me how you think NIM felt suddenly going to LEMSIP and his whole life being turned around?
1: Yeah, he was lost. Like, my friends are gone. I am in a strange room. It's like prison, but worse. Thrown in the back of a truck, driven to New York, and you wake up in that room. The one thing that did happen to him, he got a tattoo on his chest, number 37. But NIM wasn't there very long because I raised a big stink, and some friends of mine and I contacted the New York Times and the Boston Globe and 60 Minutes and any other news outlet. And NIM was famous. And so using NIM's fame got him out. I, unfortunately, was banished because I had stood up. And so I didn't even get to see NIM when he came back. And I was, I was a mess.
3: I'll try to say it without getting mad. This is the hardest thing for me to do without anger. LEMSIP was the medical facility that pulled all the chimps from small institutes like ours. They pulled our grants. They had a multi-billion dollar deal with the government and acquired all our chimps.
4: LEMSIP was known for invasive biomedical research on chimps and other non-human primates. Doug Cohn started working there in 1988, fresh out of veterinary school.
0: And I was very fortunate to actually wind up doing something that I dreamed about doing when I was a 10-year-old.
4: And tell me why you first joined LEMSIP.
0: I wanted to get involved in a field called laboratory animal medicine, which is a specialty in veterinary medicine. And when a position came up at LEMSIP, I jumped at the opportunity to go there. And I was just astounded that I could actually work with monkeys and chimpanzees involved in infectious disease research. And I felt this was the place I needed to be. And I was there for 9 years.
4: And what was your main research there?
0: When I came on board, this laboratory was celebrated because it was involved in the creation of the first hepatitis B vaccines that were used in human beings. And there was also a relatively new project to create the first AIDS vaccine for humans. And the HIV vaccine was able to live in human beings and chimpanzees. And those are the only two species. So there was a great deal of hope that the chimpanzee would be the breakthrough model to create the first HIV vaccine. And we actually infected the animals with HIV virus. So I was responsible for helping the team insert the virus into these chimps, some of which had the vaccine and some of which did not. So this was kind of a scary endeavor, yeah.
4: So can you describe what it was like to learn that the tests on the chimps didn't actually work?
0: Yeah. The reason why you do science is to test hypotheses. And there was every reason to believe that the chimps were going to be a breakthrough for HIV, as it had been for hepatitis A, hepatitis C. So, in fact, the HIV virus did circulate in both humans and chimps. But the problem was that the AIDS disease itself didn't actually occur in the chimps.
4: Can you explain the three R's principle to me? And is it something you subscribe to?
0: This is a commandment, if you will, an unofficial commandment. It was actually developed by two scientists in Great Britain in 1959. Birch and Russell were interested in the ethics of animal research. So they came up with these principles of reduction, refinement, and replacement. Can this research with animals have a reduction in the number of animals? Can it be refined to reduce or eliminate pain and distress? And finally, can it be replaced by non-animal methods?
4: And do you think that animal rights campaigners have actually played a really positive role? Because by pushing for better animal welfare, there's much more rigorous oversight, and that's led in many cases to better science.
0: No question about it. The animal activists of years past and in today have been instrumental in improving the life of research animals. The conditions that animals are in today are better. I mean, a number of amendments have been made to the Animal Welfare Act, and those in part were made because of influences of animal activists on the United States Senate.
4: Dr. Lisa Jones-Engel, who would play a part in Sheba's life, also began her career in biomedical research at LEMSIP.
5: I was going to be a scientist. And if you want to be a scientist and you're in the United States, well, there are no free-ranging primates in the U.S. And so that meant I went to a primate lab. It was in upstate New York, called the Laboratory for Experimental Medicine and Surgery in Primates, a lab where we experimented on monkeys and apes. My responsibility was three young chimpanzees who had just been born a few months before I started, Regis, Kareem, and Digger. These boys, they'd all been taken from their moms. They were in the nursery. You know, they were a few pounds. They were balls of energy and curiosity and clinginess and neediness. But they were in a lab. They weren't in a chimp society. They had no chimp mother.
4: In Oklahoma, another baby chimp was about to be born who would also be taken from its mother. Lily had become pregnant with Sheba, and Sheba's father was none other than Nim. Elise Moore remembers the day Sheba was born.
3: September 7th, I get a call that Lily has a baby. I go down there. There Lily is. All the others are around her, but they're not touching the baby. She wouldn't let them touch her baby. So I took her into another room, and she held her baby up to me to show me. I said, no, that's your baby. I left for 2 weeks because I was having to find another place to live. I come back, and Lemon has sold the baby to the Columbus Zoo.
4: Just a few weeks after Sheba was born, she was separated from her mother and sold. The Oklahoma Institute was closing, so Elise had to find Lily a new home.
3: I took her out to California, and then one night, Lily had to be moved to the wildlife waste station, and a caretaker did not lock her up one night when it was freezing, and Lily froze to death. I was devastated. She's like my daughter and my lifetime work. I mean, my life centered around her. I just think of that baby in Lily's arms, and sad that Bob and I were not able to be a part of her life or grow up as Lily did or be with her parents.
4: Sheba was now alone at Columbus Zoo. And events were about to take a drastic turn, as we'll discover in a few moments.
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7: Shipwrecks. Some silent war graves are vanishing.
8: They called me up and they said the ships are gone.
9: They have taken everything.
7: What would anyone want with these historic wrecks? The answer might lie in one of the rarest materials on Earth. Steel made before the first nuclear bomb exploded, so it's radiation free. Which means these pre-1945 wrecks are a lucrative source of this metal.
10: Making money is overruling all ethics.
7: I'm Anna Pajai.

0: coming up after the latest news.
1: BBC News with Govinda Gill. Amnesty International has called for a peacekeeping force to be sent to Sudan after detailing the extent of crimes against humanity allegedly being committed there. The investigation heard allegations of widespread and deliberate violence, especially against children. A new law has come into effect in China, which critics say is aimed at erasing minority groups. The government says the legislation will strengthen social cohesion by making Mandarin the language of education, official business and public spaces. The White House has denied there are any conflicts of interest in Donald Trump's business dealings after new disclosures showed he made more than $1 billion from cryptocurrency ventures last year. The Japanese yen has fallen to its lowest level against the US dollar for 40 years. The drop is being driven by Japan's ultra-low interest rates. Tokyo has already spent billions of dollars in the last few months trying to stem the slide. The artificial intelligence firm Anthropic says it will start restoring access globally to two of its most powerful AI tools after the US government lifted export restrictions. Anthropic built the Fable 5 and Mythos 5 models using its chatbot Claude. The health ministry in Spain says there have been more than 1,000 deaths attributed to the heat in June. The Spanish weather agency says the first 6 months of this year have been the hottest on record. The lead singer of the 70s disco group, The Village People, Victor Willis, has died at the age of 74. Recognised by millions of people for his performances dressed as a traffic policeman and a Navy officer, he co-wrote many of the Village People's anthemic hits such as YMCA, In the Navy and Go West. The band announced on social media that he died on Monday. BBC News.
0: Welcome back. I'm Charlotte Unibrook, a zoologist, and you're listening to Sheba, just like us, on the BBC World Service. Sheba is a chimpanzee. Her story reflects our conflicted relationship with the animal world. At this point, she's 2 years old, having been sold as a baby to Columbus Zoo. Her mother Lily is dead, and her father Nim is in a biomedical research laboratory. But her life is about to change. During the 1980s and 90s, it was still thought that chimps were so like us, they would make perfect models for experimentation. Thousands of chimps ended up in invasive biomedical research labs. Aisha Akhtar was a medical officer for the US Food and Drug Administration. She's now president of the Center for Contemporary Sciences. She explains why she believes that primates don't make good research subjects for human diseases.
2: You had a fantastic analogy, Aisha, about how despite a big genetic similarity between ourselves and, say, non-human primates, there's still a huge amount of differences in how that DNA is actually expressed.
3: Sure. So it's like playing a piano. So all pianos have the same keys, such as like all humans and other animals share many of the same genes. But the difference in how you play the piano can lead to very different results. So you can play the keys in one way, you can get Chopin. You can play them in another way, and you can get Jerry Lee Lewis. And it's the same as with genes. So although we share similar, in many cases, the same genes with other animals, how they are expressed, it differs. People say, oh, well, you know, we got this drug by using animals and so on and so on. Well, the problem is that by default, animals are required for testing. So by default, animals are always used in the development of drugs and vaccines. What if you use something else, something more human relevant? Would we have gotten that vaccine sooner and maybe even gotten a better vaccine, a safer vaccine?
2: Can you tell me a bit about some of the missed opportunities for some human drugs? Tamoxifen, for example, from my understanding, if it had to be tested on animals, we might not have got such a useful drug.
3: Well, one of the big concerns we have now is that there

0: have been hundreds, thousands of drugs that would have worked, maybe even been cures, and would have been safe in humans. But they were never allowed to go on into human testing because of results in animals that were misleading. So you mentioned tamoxifen. Tamoxifen is one of the most effective treatments we have against breast cancer. And it did undergo animal tests, but we found severe liver disease in rats only after this drug had already moved on into human clinical trials. But if we had found it before, it likely would never have even moved on and been tested. So we likely would have missed out on the most significant and effective breast cancer treatment we have today.
1: Back in the 1980s and 90s, there were two kinds of life for a laboratory chimp. Invasive work, like Aisha's been talking about, or cognitive and behavioral studies. Sheba was one of the lucky ones. Her journey to Chimp Haven began 42 years ago when she was rescued from the Columbus Zoo by Dr. Sally Boyson, who ran the Primate Cognition Project at Ohio State University.
2: I had heard through the primate grapevine that the Columbus Zoo now had a PR chimpanzee, a baby chimp that the director of the zoo was taking around on his PR visits here and there around the city. The director was being bitten by Sheba. Then, of course, I got the telephone call. Could she come and join our project? And she did. They are a fascinating species in their own right. And anything we learned about them could only, I hope, would eventually benefit them in captivity. The idea being that if we showed how similar they were and how much they empathized, how much they could communicate, how intelligent they were, that we would begin to slowly change the consciousness of the country in terms of what we did with them in terms of biomedical research. Sheba was about 2 years old when she came to the project. Compared to other chimps that I've worked with, Sheba was above average intelligence, I think. And this is going to be very subjective. And I think every human mother probably goes through this as well. There's a point where your child sort of becomes an individual. And I got that sense from the chimps as well. They had their own ideas about things. They had their own opinions about things. And certainly Sheba showed that as well. We had a refrigerator that was inside the lab so I could keep treats and things in there, and the chimps were not supposed to go to that refrigerator or open it. And Sheba walked up to the refrigerator, and she's looking at me the whole time, looking back at me, and taking very deliberate movements towards the handle, like, I'm going to open this. What are you going to do about it? And it struck me, okay, she's a big chimp now. I said, it's fine. Go ahead and open the door. And she looked at me and paused for a minute, opened the door, reached in and took out a banana. And that was sort of our confrontation. That was it. And I realized I just had to start treating her differently now. Her superpower, like all of the chimps, was socialized attention. That is, she could focus on the problem at hand, ignore noise or anything else going on. Wild chimps pay attention to things that are important for being a wild chimp. But in a captive setting where we were trying to teach them explicit skills, we needed them to be able to focus on the problem at hand. It was really the counting work that started us down one path.
1: At the same time that Sheba was learning to add and subtract, Lisa Jones Engel, who was working with Jim Mahoney at LEMSIP, the biomedical research lab, was about to get some big news that would affect all the chimps, including her favorite, Digger.
3: Jim called me one day and said, Lisa, and this was, I think, 1993, 94, maybe 95. And he said, Lisa, LEMSIP is closing. The Colston Foundation has made arrangements to acquire all the chimps here.
1: The Colston Foundation was a notorious private biomedical research lab with a terrible record for animal welfare violations. Lisa worked frantically to save Digger from this fate.
3: Jim managed to get Digger sent to Sally Boyson's facility at Ohio State University. It was only once he got to Sally Boyson's lab that I learned that he really understood how to be a chimp. He really liked Sheba. You know, Digger was the new boy on the block. Sheba thought Digger was a pretty good-looking
2: Digger and Sheba were housed together. I don't know what Digger had been doing when he was in New York, but evidently he was quite the ladies' man, I suspect. And in fact, Sheba did in fact get pregnant. And unfortunately, her infant did not live. It died after 9 days. That was a very sad day in the lab because we were all looking forward to it. When I saw that the baby's hands were and arms were hanging away from her body, I went in and took the baby. And Sheba screamed literally for 3 hours after that. She was inconsolable.
1: Sadly, Digger died not long after. A few years later, the group of chimps at Dr. Boyson's lab were about to be put through the terrifying ordeal of being moved again. Ohio University had decided to close the lab. Dr. Boyson was so devastated, she chained herself to the gates and called every news outlet in town to try and prevent the closure.
2: Well, when the university decided to close the facility, literally, there were black helicopters flying overhead. There were police everywhere. It was like a B-movie. It was ridiculous.
1: The chimps were destined for a sanctuary, but unfortunately, one with a record of neglect. Two of the chimps died shortly after arrival. A legal battle ensued. Sheba and the surviving chimps were eventually moved to 236 acres of forested land at Chimp Haven.
2: Sheba, I think because she had good, healthy rearing as an infant, and I think a good life for many years with us until the lab was closed, was very resilient, and she's done well. I have seen Sheba since they have left. I went to Chimp Haven several times to visit, and it always was the same. I would hear Sheba start screaming and letting everybody else know that I was on my way across the parking lot. So lots of excitement, lots of course recognition. People often ask me, oh, would they recognize you? Of course they recognize me. I was their mother for 24 years. It has been a number of years now since I've been there. It got to the point where it was just so difficult to leave that I just couldn't put myself through that anymore. And I think it was hard on the chimps too. I genuinely loved her and continue to love her as an individual and all the chimps, but Sheba especially, just because we had a very special relationship. And I swore I wasn't going to cry, but that one made me cry. There's no question in my mind that we've lost out on a huge amount of important information about ourselves and about the species that's closest to us, the common chimpanzee, by not having this work continuing.
4: Mostly what it does is makes me realize that 50 years, I'm almost tearing up talking about this, but the 50 years that I spent advocating for them seems now to be paying off. Nem's daughter right in front of me and her group, you know. I mean, it could have been a lot worse. And it's a testament to all the people that stood up and said, no, we can do better.
1: Whilst Sheba settled into Chimp Haven, biomedical and behavioral research continued elsewhere. In the UK, licenses for research using chimps and other apes stopped in 1997. In the US, it wasn't until 2015 that the Endangered Species Act classified all chimps, including captive ones, as endangered, thus making invasive biomedical research illegal. There's still no ban on privately funded behavioral research, and 142 chimps remain in those labs. But the laws on using great apes like orangutans and chimps for biomedical research didn't extend to other primates like monkeys. So for Lisa Jones Engel, the work continued.
3: So for 30 years, I am a scientist. I'm embedded in the system. And my job is to basically help the system make a better monkey model. And I was good at it. You know, I had a large team out in Southeast Asia. I would set up my big traps and I would bait the traps and I'd put my little string on the door and I'd, you know, move 10 meters away and I'd wait for the macaques. And I was generally very conscious about not trapping mothers with infants because that really made the troop mad. I mean, we literally had to have people with sticks standing around us to try to drive the monkeys back, because that's how intent these animals were to get their friends back. But I was greedy, and a mom came in, and she had an infant, and five or six other animals came in, and I closed the door, and the usual happened. Everyone's screaming, they're pooping, they're peeing, they're shrieking. I'm anesthetizing them, and the animals go to sleep, and I go into the trap, and I grab the mom and infant, and I clean out her cheek pouches, and I bring her out. I take the infant and actually stick the infant into the scarf that I'm wearing. At some point, I hand him off to one of my assistants, and we finish getting everyone processed and collecting all of our biological samples, and I've got everyone else now back in the big recovery trap, and everyone's waking up, and it's going well. You know, mom is awake now, and, you know, she's eating, you know, a few things, and the infant is, you know, he's still vocalizing. He was just naughty. And I remember thinking, oh, this is going to be a good release. I look, everything's clear, and I tilt the big trap back, and boom, man, those animals take off like a shot. And then I hear squeak, and I look down, and that infant is still clinging to the net. That mom heard it the exact same moment that I did. And I saw her basically like checking. I mean, she's running her hands over her body, her chest and her back, like, wait, where's my child? She heard her infant squeak. She spins around. She comes straight back into a trap. She knew what that trap meant. She knew what I meant. She came in. She grabbed that kid, stuck him on her chest, and turned around and spun around and went straight back out. That was the purest example of maternal devotion that I have ever witnessed. Nothing was going to stop her from reclaiming her child from me. What they knew and understand was I was causing them terror. I was a threat. I was hurting them. I could not deny it after that day. So at that point, I had to decide what I was going to do. And, you know, I think what finally changed for me was acknowledging that the macaques understood far more about what was happening to them than I had ever admitted. And that's when I became the macactivist. I speak for the macaque. And I do that because my debt to them is so profound. I owe my scientific career to macaques. I was no longer willing to be part of a system that refused to meet those two criteria, the best welfare and the best science. When I left, I knew that every day, every night when I go to sleep, another 1,000 macaques have died. Whether they've been intentionally killed at the end of an experiment, or whether they died of a diarrheal disease in a laboratory in the US or the UK or the EU, 1,000 every night. And so it is my job to make sure that people know that.
1: The numbers are hard to prove conclusively. But what we do know from the information released by the European Union, the Home Office in the UK, and the US Department of Agriculture is that between 100 and 200,000 non-human primates are used in biomedical research worldwide every year. But is the use of monkeys in research still necessary to mitigate extreme forms of human suffering? Chris Petkoff, professor of neuroscience at Iowa University, believes it is.
5: I think it's absolutely possible to state categorically that quite a number of results that we can experience as benefits within medical science are because of animal research and testing in animals first. There are some studies that just cannot be done in people. For example, patients that have Parkinson's disease, when the patients are struggling to generate movements that you and I would find something that we don't have to think about. The Parkinson's disease example and its connection to primate neuroscience is based on Henry Molaison in the 50s and how that sort of transformed our thinking and was informed by the animal research roots, including primate neuroscience. So the primate neuroscience basis was being able to record from the different parts of the brain to understand their action, be able to stimulate. And so some of the neurosurgical treatment procedures would be where they would receive an electrode that is implanted to target a very small part of the brain that, when stimulated, could bring about movement that is difficult to initiate or control uncontrolled movement. So imagine having to do this with human neurosurgery patients. It would be like a fishing expedition that I don't think would be ethical, where you would have to go and try to

0: stimulate a part of the brain, and maybe you do things that were completely unintended and cause all sorts of adverse effects or side effects, it would be inappropriate.
1: Other scientists argue that since some diseases like Parkinson's don't naturally exist in monkeys, when it's created in them, the symptoms are only partially similar. And there are also problems using animals to test new drugs. Aisha Atkar spent 10 years working as a medical officer for the US Food and Drug Administration. Aisha, can you give me some examples of where, you know, you feel that these animal models have led us down the wrong path?
2: Of course. So what we now know is that up to 95% of all drugs and vaccines that are found safe and effective in animals are shown to be unsafe or ineffective in humans. It is such a drastic, dismal failure. But I will say that because the evidence has been so strong about the failure rate of animal testing, we had some major developments here in the U.S. just last year. In 2025, both the National Institutes of Health and the U.S. Food and Drug Administration finally acknowledged this high failure rate of animal testing. And as a result, the NIH has made an announcement that it was going to prioritize funding for human-based testing methods, methods based on human biology.
1: In a recent update to that document, on the 20th of April 2026, the U.S. Food and Drug Administration announced that it's leading, and I quote, a transformative shift in drug safety evaluation, reducing, replacing, or refining animal testing with advanced human-relevant methods that better predict how medicines work in people. One of the great hopes for human-based research is a technology called an organ-on-a-chip, a tiny, testable version of a working human organ. But for Professor Chris Petkoff, this technology isn't nearly advanced enough.
0: Yeah, on the question about whether organs on a chip, for example, or even AI can now start to replace animal experimentation, it's not possible to replace it. You know, we don't have a brain organ yet. Now, of course, folks may be familiar with artificial intelligence, but that's not a brain. The AI models arose from advances in neuroscience, what we call neural network models, that are now AI models. And they keep depending on advances in neuroscience. But that doesn't mean that AI can replace animal experimentation or these organs on a chip can replace understanding the brain in its full working order in an individual that is interacting with their environment. That still depends on experiments with human participants and with animal research whenever necessary.
3: Well, hi, Doug.
1: Doug Cohn, who used to work at the Laboratory for Experimental Research and Surgery in Primates, LEMSIP, also

0: doesn't believe an end to animal testing is near.
1: So do you think that there'll be a time when we don't need to use animals in research?
2: I don't know if animals will be eliminated entirely in the future. And, you know, I think back just a few years ago during the COVID worldwide epidemic, and we were witnessing, you know, millions of people dying from a disease that we had no preventative for. And it was monkeys, macaque monkeys, that played an enormous role in coming up with the vaccines that we have today. This is an enormous sacrifice that these monkeys gave us. And I dare say, I don't think that if we were not able to have these monkeys as models to test the vaccines, that we would have been able to come up with a vaccine as quickly as we did and saved as many lives as we did if we were not able to use monkeys in research.
0: The COVID pandemic accelerated the use of non-animal methods, including organ-on-a-chip technology. But testing on monkeys was considered essential to ensure human safety.
3: I can't help but think about the long road it was to get to this point. Right. People were like, you want to do what? You want to build a sanctuary for hundreds of chimps and treat them with respect and dignity and try to give back?
1: So, Bob, there's a great irony at the heart of your life. Can you tell us something about that?
3: You're right. There is a great irony in all of this and me campaigning against medical research in chimpanzees and hoping to stop it. Because the reality is that about 7 years ago, I had a liver transplant. And I wouldn't have had that liver transplant, and I wouldn't be sitting here today if it weren't for the research that was conducted on chimpanzees when I was a teenager. So it is an irony, but you know, that's how life works. You know, things change. I don't want those things to happen anymore because we have other methods to develop vaccines and medical treatments, but back then we didn't. I think that I'm still doing what I was meant to do, but I do want to recognize the great contribution that those chimpanzees made to all beings that are afflicted with hepatitis A, B, and C and all the others, because it did help millions of people.
4: I can smell it. I can taste it. The error of the monkey, the error of the primate, chimpanzee, macaque, baboon, marmoset, owl monkey, that is coming to a very rapid close, and it cannot come soon enough. And it's because of the science.
5: There's been so many examples of how the animal research basis has just transformed lives. I'm not saying that that gives us the right to do the research, but I'm just saying that research, with as few animals as possible, has been transformative on the way medical science has progressed, the way neuroscience is informing medical science, and vice versa.
3: Hey, Sheba, what's up, girl? Yeah, it's super cool to see you. I know. No, we can't go out on a walk, but it would be fun. Yeah, I know. She's just swinging over there looking at me like she knows more than I know, you know. She's looking into my brain. Huh, Sheba? Yeah, girl.
0: Sheba was one of the lucky ones. But her life could have turned out differently, like it did for thousands of others. We humans have the upper hand. And which one of us wouldn't mitigate our own suffering or save the life of a loved one at almost any cost? But with advances in technology providing alternative research methods, I believe it's possible to see a future where we have better, human-relevant models and no longer need to rely on animal experimentation. And that surely will be a win for all. Sheba, Just Like Us, is an Aura Studios production, produced by Will Aslett, edited by Ben Giles, and presented by me, Charlotte Unibrook, for the BBC World Service.
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0: Josephine Casserly, and I'm in Switzerland, where people have been voting on whether to cap the country's population at 10 million people. 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
2: Steve Rosenberg reports now from St. Petersburg.
3: BBC Africa's Wahiga Mwura is at the UN General Assembly to find out.
2: Well, our correspondent Nicola Mundill joins us from the capital of Juba now.
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Taking a look at the weather forecast, heading into Thursday, the 2nd of July. 25 for Brisbane tomorrow and partly cloudy. 23 in Sydney, early rain followed by sun. Canberra 14 with rain easing. Melbourne, wind easing. Rain on the way and top of 15 degrees. Hobart 15 and showers easing. Adelaide 15 and rain on the way. A possible early shower for Perth and a top of 17 degrees. And Darwin 31 and mostly sunny. 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

0: Turning those frustrations on foreign nationals may be scapegoating and will not solve the country's main challenge, a stunted economy.
1: Pumza Fulani reporting from Johannesburg. Now to the Men's World Cup. England faced the Democratic Republic of the Congo in 6 hours' time, both teams looking to book their place in the last 16 of the competition. It's more than 50 years since the DRC are at the World Cup, and it's the first time ever they've made it to the knockout stages. The team and its fans have been celebrating with the Fimbu dance, which means the whip in Lingala, the most widely spoken language in the Congo. So let's learn more about the Fimbu. Amal Rajan's been talking to Emery Makawemo, who's our correspondent in Kinshasa.
2: It has become one of the trademarks of the team. That's why the players join together to celebrate a goal every time. And it's been with the team since 2015 or so. So that's their Roomba style of celebrating goals, I would say. And it's part of the Congolese culture now, Congolese way of celebrating goals, more from the players and also everywhere where fans are watching the game.
3: And there must be... Just give us a sense of the atmosphere in the DRC now. There must be tremendous optimism and jubilation. Even the president has got involved sending a message to the team.
2: Yes, yesterday it was Independence Day, and the president did encourage the team and saying that, well, they've already done so well. They've made the country proud. As a whole, a victory would be welcome, but they've already done the best they could during their campaign this year around after 52 years of absence. So the people here are still there's a little bit of fear that, things can go badly, but they know that this team has a solid defense and they can challenge England.
1: Emery Makawemo talking to us from Kinshasa. Also today at the Men's World Cup, Belgium and Senegal meet in the round of 32. They're playing in Seattle. And if you'd like to get much closer to the World Cup, do listen to the BBC World Service sports podcast More Than the Score. The latest episode asks what's next for Germany after their shock tournament exit against Paraguay. Just search for More Than the Score wherever you get your BBC podcasts from. Let's have a look at the main stories. Amnesty International is calling for a peacekeeping force to be sent to Sudan after providing evidence of the extent of crimes against humanity perpetrated there. And China has introduced a new law which critics say is aimed at erasing minority groups. There's more online at bbc.com/news. From me, Andrew Peach, here in the BBC newsroom in London. Thank you for being with us.
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9: 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This week, shadow banning. 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
11: BBC News with Caroline Nichols. Amnesty International has called for a peacekeeping force to be sent to Sudan after detailing the extent of crimes against humanity.

0: spaces. The White House has denied there are any conflicts of interest in Donald Trump's business dealings after new disclosures showed he made more than $1 billion from cryptocurrency ventures last year. Indirect negotiations are reported to be taking place between the US and Iran in Qatar, as concerns have been rising over whether the ceasefire will continue to hold. A senior Iranian official has told the Reuters news agency that talks have been underway since Tuesday night and are focusing on the Strait of Hormuz and the release of frozen Iranian assets. The Japanese yen has fallen to its lowest level against the US dollar for 40 years. The drop is being driven by Japan's ultra-low interest rates. Tokyo has already spent billions of dollars in the last few months trying to stem the slide. The Health Ministry in Spain says there were more than 1,000 deaths attributable to heat in June. The Spanish Weather Agency says the first 6 months of this year have been the hottest on record. The lead singer of the 70s disco group The Village People, Victor Willis, has died at the age of 74. Victor Willis was recognised by millions of people for his performances dressed as a traffic policeman and a Navy officer, and co-wrote many of The Village People's hits, including YMCA. It became known as a gay anthem, but Lewis said that was not the song's intention. BBC News.
1: Hello and welcome to Tech Life, the programme keeping track of technologies that are changing lives all over the world. I'm Shona McCallum. Today we're looking at something called shadow banning. What is it? How does it work? And why do some campaigners say it's a real problem? We'll get into that very shortly. And later on, we're switching gears with a gaming story. Grand Theft Auto 6 is due out later this year, but it's already stirring up a bit of a row. Some fans are unhappy they won't be able to buy a physical copy of the game on a disc.
2: The launch of GTA 6, it's expected to be a huge, huge event. So anything really this series does, it makes waves across the industry.
1: And turning video gaming into a spectator sport. I speak to the man who's at the helm of the Global Gaming League.

0: Before we start, a quick heads up. We're about to talk about women's health and some adult topics, including parts of the human body. So if you've got young children around and you'd rather they didn't hear this, now might be a good moment to turn the volume down. Social media companies get a lot of criticism for what appears on their platforms. And most of us are used to content moderation. That's when posts are being removed or restricted if they're illegal, offensive, or not suitable for children. But there's a growing concern that these systems sometimes go too far. Some women's health organisations say perfectly legitimate posts about periods, breastfeeding or reproductive health are being taken down or quietly hidden. Complaints have been raised around the world and the issue was even debated in the UK Parliament recently. Here's Labour MP Emily Darlington.
1: The online world is where women ask questions where they're often too embarrassed to ask elsewhere, about period pain, discharge, lactation, or how to use a tampon safely.
0: Some creators say their posts are removed. Others say they're hit with sensitive content warnings. And some believe they're being what's known as shadow banned, where the posts stay online but are shown to far fewer people. Here's Emily Darlington again.
1: Ultimately, this debate isn't only about algorithms. It's about power, who gets heard, who gets visibility, whose bodies are treated as acceptable, whose health is considered legitimate. And right now the message many women receive online is this: your body is inappropriate, your anatomy is shameful, your health is controversial.
0: So let's talk to someone now who's actually experienced shadow banning firsthand. Dr. Carolina Array, known as Blogger on a Pole, is a digital criminologist at the London School of Economics, as well as being a pole dancing instructor.
2: Pole dancing has a huge online community. It's how pole dancers promote themselves and their classes. It's also how you share your progress and you realize 3 months ago you couldn't do anything and all of a sudden you can do something really cool and you're really strong. I started blogging about it. I gained a bit of a profile in the industry and in the community. Then all of a sudden I would

0: noticed that posts that would blow up suddenly were not seen by almost anyone. Sometimes even they weren't seen by people within my following or within my friends group. And it felt very frustrating. It felt incredibly sad. There was an element of how much is the fact that a lot of my posts are restricted and don't reach as many people as they did affecting my earnings.
1: I also asked Dr. Ari if she recognised the arguments that platforms say they're trying to protect younger users from explicit content, and could she see why they might take that cautious approach even to legitimate health information?
0: I am okay with platforms erring on the side of caution because once something reaches an exponential audience, if that something is really harmful, then the image damage to the platform, but also the damage to the audiences themselves is potentially huge. However, only if there is a transparent, fair, and swift appeal system in place to counteract that. Because if you want to delete my content, but then I click a button, a human looks at it, and like 5 minutes later, the content is back and it's as if nothing happened, then that's not a massive issue for me. But the issue is that platforms have underinvested in appeals, which are a tenet of any democratic society, to the point where I know that a lot of users in my network, when their accounts are outright deleted, they can't reach anyone at the platform. The appeal doesn't work, and they have to pay for hackers who claim to be working inside the platform to get their account back.
1: That's Dr. Carolina Ari, a digital criminologist at the London School of Economics, who's also a pole dancer and instructor. Now, one company worried about legitimate health information being shadow banned is Essity, a Swedish-based global health and hygiene firm. It says important information is being hidden online. I caught up with someone at the heart of their plight.
2: My name is Kate Prince, and I'm the head of public affairs at Essity in the UK and Ireland.
1: And tell me about Essity.
2: Essity is a global health and hygiene company. Our aim is to break barriers to improve the well-being of health for consumers, for patients, for caregivers, and customers everywhere.
1: And what products would people recognise?
2: We have a number of household brands, including Cashel and Plenty, which are the toilet paper and household kitchen towel. And we also have health brands like Tenor, the period brand Bodyform, which is called Libresse in a number of places around the world, and also Tenor.
1: Now tell me, you are involved in a debate around shadow banning. Can you explain that term to me?
2: Yeah, so shadow banning is essentially when content on social media is hidden from the end user. So it might not appear on algorithms, but it could also be censorship in terms of blocking posts as well.
1: Some listeners might ask, why is a hygiene products company involved in this debate then? Can you explain?
2: Yeah, of course. So one of our brands, Bodyform, as I mentioned, we have been regularly censored on social media platforms for using everyday terms to describe the body and health conditions also, like periods and menstrual health. And so a couple of years ago, we created a campaign called Vaginas Uncensored to really highlight this problem. And when we posted about menstrual health, that post was deemed to be sexually explicit. And we were asked by Meta to put an 18 plus warning on that post. The campaign went on to post, and we were blocked 22 times in 1 month. So it really is an issue for our brands.
1: Without being too graphic, what kind of language and content is proving to be the problem here?
2: So, as a period brand, we regularly communicate about periods, obviously. So, we'll be using language like menstrual health, and we'll also be talking about periods. And this is the kind of language that is being blocked. But also, we might be talking about heavy periods, and so talking about medical conditions like endometriosis. And we find that this content is also blocked.
1: Obviously, there's consequences then if the information is blocked and women's health information doesn't reach the intended audience.
2: Well, yeah, exactly. And the impact is that, women and girls are visiting social media platforms to

0: find out more about their health and they simply can't find it. So, you know, this can delay diagnosis and it can cause lasting harm, you know, both physically and mentally.
1: Now, do you see this as an unintended consequence of social media companies trying to protect people and especially children from potentially offensive material?
0: Yeah, I mean, I can only assume that's the reason, but we've tried to engage with social media platforms to ask them, you know, what exactly is happening? How are they moderating this content? And so why is it happening and what can we do about it to change that?
1: And have any of the social media companies acknowledged this problem?
0: We have struggled to engage. We had a roundtable in Parliament where we brought together lots of companies, brands and charities, along with experts in this area, censorship. We presented the evidence and we invited them all to come along. TikTok did come along to the event, but unfortunately, we haven't had much engagement since.
1: Now, what do you think of the online safety frameworks that there are? Do you think it goes far enough to protect legitimate health information, or do you think that's something that could be changed?
0: Oh, I think a lot needs to be done, to be honest. I think we need to understand better how the companies are moderating this content. They need to explain to us how it's done. We need to know more about how the algorithm is working so that these posts aren't being hidden. And then we need a better appeals process, I think, as well, because at the moment, we don't have any recourse on how to take action. So in the EU, they have the Digital Services Act. So it is possible to complain that way. But in the UK, that doesn't exist. So we'd like to see some consistency, really, so that there's a clear process for what companies like ours can do in the event of appealing.
1: And do you have wider international support for an end to shadow banning?
0: It's an issue that's impacting everybody. So yes, I would say there's a groundswell of support internationally. And together, we all need to approach our platforms locally to do something about it, I think.
1: That's Kate Prince from the health and hygiene company Essity. Kate's interview mentioned TikTok and Meta. We did ask both companies for a comment, and TechLife's Liv McMahon is here to give us a quick summary of what they said. Firstly, TikTok.
2: So TikTok told us that certain content isn't eligible for recommendation for the broad audience of its For You page, and they say they're transparent about what types of content fall into that category. TikTok also notifies creators when their content isn't eligible for recommendation and provides them with the opportunity to appeal. They also told us they continue to engage with policymakers on discussions around women's health.
1: And what about Meta?
2: Meta shared with us their community standards, which outline what isn't allowed on their social platforms. They say while posts about women's sexual health are allowed, including from individuals under the age of 18, they do have policies on adult nudity and sexual activity. Meta also said user content on women's health, such as periods and menopause, on its own wouldn't violate any adult content policies. There are no restrictions in their content policies regarding the discussion of these topics or discussion of menstrual health in general.
1: Thanks, Liv. This is Tech Life on the BBC World Service with me, Shona McCallum. So what did you make of our item on shadow banning? Have you experienced it yourself? We'd really like to hear from you. Our contact details are coming up in just a moment. But first, a quick hello to Chwar Farchani, who's been in touch on WhatsApp to say he's listening to Tech Life in South Sudan. Well, it's great to have you with us. If you want to comment on this week's show or tell us about any tech that's on your mind, you can email us. techlife@bbc.co.uk is our email address. Or you can WhatsApp us a text message or a voice note. Our number is +44 330 1230 320. Please remember to include your name and the country where you live. Still to come, the Gaming League with global ambitions. One for the gamers in our audience next. You might still

0: buy your favourite titles on a disc from a local shop, but plenty of players now go fully digital, downloading games straight onto their consoles or PCs. Now, an announcement about Grand Theft Auto 6 due out this November is causing a bit of a stir. The hugely anticipated next instalment in the GTA series will be download only. Its developer, Rockstar Games, says that even customers who buy a so-called physical edition will just get a box with a download code inside. So what's behind this move? And does it mean the disc is finally on its way out? TechLife's Laura Kress has been digging into this, and she's with me in the studio now. Laura, this isn't the first time we've seen a physical release like this, but why is this decision around Grand Theft Auto 6 such a big deal?
1: Yes, you're right. We have seen some companies decide to just put out codes in a box or something that isn't exactly a disc. It's still quite unusual that we would see a physical edition at launch not have a disc at all. And as you say, Grand Theft Auto, it's such a huge game and franchise altogether. The last game, GTA 5, that sold nearly 230 million copies. And the launch of GTA 6, it's expected to be a huge, huge event. So anything really this series does, it makes waves across the industry and it can affect what other studios do as well. And I think that's really the reason it's been talked about. Will this make it more likely after this launch that smaller companies will follow suit?
0: And has gaming been moving away from hard copies of games on discs for a while now?
1: Yes, so digital downloads for games, they've been available alongside discs for, I would say, maybe over a decade now. There's a PC platform called Steam. There's also Xbox and PlayStation. They have their own online stores. We've also seen consoles like PlayStation 5 have digital-only versions, so no disc drive at all. So you can't use a disc in that console at all. And physical media in general, it's been in a bit of a decline. Last year, sales for physical games, they fell to an all-time low.
0: So are there benefits to having a game on a disc instead of a download?
1: From a user point of view, obviously, if you have that physical disc, once you finish the game, you can lend it to a friend, you can resell it. You can also potentially, if you go to one of these retailers, get it for a cheaper price if it's used. And I think other people are pointing as well to the fact that if you're only buying a code rather than a physical copy, then publishers have more control because you are essentially buying a license rather than owning the copy yourself. So if we look at, for example, with GTA, it's well known for its soundtracks of licensed music. But as time goes on after launch, some of those songs featured in the game on day one, they might be removed, you know, in 10, 20 years' time because of licensing agreements. Now, if you own the game on the disc, there's no way for publishers, music publishers, to remove that content if you install that game on offline and just put the disc content on your gaming console. So effectively, people are concerned not just about owning the disc, but also what it means for the content on the game as well.
0: So the reaction then from people about GTA 6 being download only is mixed, it's fair to say.
1: That's right. So some people saying, well, I'm used to downloading games, I don't buy discs anyway, so it's not bothering me. Others people talking about that ownership and what it means to own a game. And also a lot of people reminiscing about the previous games where there was that extra content, that physical content that you could own and what it will look like at launch.
0: And what have Rockstar, the game developer, said about this? Any reasons?
1: So they have given no reason. They have not commented. They've simply said that this is what's happening. Of course, we've seen a lot of analysis as this is such a big series. Everybody's talking about it. So some people have suggested it could be to stop any leaks because they have been prone to leaks previously. And it's such an anticipated game. People will be trying to get as much information as they can on it. If there is a disc, and it will be released prior to the actual launch, so you can go and pick up a disc before the actual game becomes available so that you can preload that content because it's going to be so huge, people are imagining. There is a worry that potentially, you know, people could rip the data from the disc. So there's a concern about leaks and that's, although Rockstar haven't said that that's the reason they've given. Another potential reason, the game's already been delayed twice. So other people have suggested maybe the development will be so close to the wire that if you pick up a disc, it might be out of date in comparison to if you download it.
0: Laura, thank you. That's Laura Kress. And Laura's written more about this story. You can find it in the technology section of the BBC News website. If you're a gamer with an opinion on discs and perhaps the end of them, we'd like to hear from you. Our contact details will be repeated at the end of the show.

0: Well, we're sticking with gaming now because we're about to talk about this.
1: I feel like I'm going to win.
2: This is the Global Gaming League. A multi-title league where celebrity team owners and their teams compete in both modern and classic video games. All for the GGL Champions title and grand prize.
0: Well, that was a clip from a promotional video for the Global Gaming League. And yes, it's exactly what it sounds like. And as the big voiceover guy just told us, it brings together celebrities, video games, competitions, and a league title up for grabs. It launched at the end of last year with a pretty bold goal to turn gaming into a proper spectator sport, something you don't just play, but you actually watch, follow, and cheer for. And behind it all is Clinton Sparks, CEO of the Global Gaming League. He's based out in Las Vegas in the United States, and I caught up with him to find out more.
3: The Global Gaming League is a league, a video game league of celebrity-owned teams whose four-player teams compete in live events, playing everything from modern games to classic video games and everything in between, combined with an online gaming platform where any casual player from around the world can join, compete, and rise in the ranks. From our Primes League to our Minor League to get drafted to our Major League to be on one of those celebrity-owned teams.
0: And who are the celebrities that run the teams?
3: We have a bunch of celebrities that own teams in the Global Gaming League, from Howie Mandel to T-Pain to Neo to Flavor Flav, Gillian Wallow, and many more.
0: And what games do they play?
3: We are a multi-title league that plays all types of games, from Call of Duty to Tetris to Tekken to Fruit Ninja VR. We even in our last match actually played a physical game of Uno.
0: And what gap in gaming did you feel that existing esports perhaps weren't addressing?
3: So you have esports on one side and then you have gaming on another side. And esports is much smaller than the entire world of gaming. So I wanted to build something that could resonate and connect and relate to the billions of casual gamers around the world to also have an opportunity to play video games, compete, make money and rise in the ranks.
0: And you're turning this into a spectator event. So could you tell us what spectators see and how they actually see it? Are they logging in online?
3: Yeah, the Global Gaming League has live events that are here filmed in Los Angeles. It's a red carpet event. There's all types of celebrities and influencers and creators, from the UFC to WWE to actors that pull up to come see what's going on. And when you're watching the stage, you're looking at two teams, one on the left, one on the right. There's four players on each team.

0: WWE to actors that pull up to come see what's going on. And when you're watching the stage, you're looking at two teams, one on the left, one on the right. There's four players on each team. Each match has four different rounds, and each round has a different game title. So you want to draft like well-rounded players that can defend your team in whatever game and round that you guys are going to play. We have a halftime show at every show. There's all types of exciting things that go on to bring the best of every sport into one kind of league called the Global Gaming League.
1: And you're blending this with music, sports, celebrity, live events. I mean, why do you think this crossover is so important?
0: Because gaming is so large and everybody games, which is our tagline. So since everybody games, there needed to be something created for everybody. Because until now, it wasn't. Esports was reserved for the hardcore endemic gamer that grinds 8 to 15 hours a day, hoping to be on an esports org that then gets selected to be in a league. But there's billions of casual gamers around the world that don't consider themselves a gamer because they're not a professional esports player. So I wanted to create something where all gamers could feel like they're gamers, be proud to say they're a gamer, and have the opportunity to really game on a big stage and become a breakout star in the Global Gaming League.
1: Your positivity and your enthusiasm is really coming across. But I just want to rewind a little, because I think it's fair to say that you had perhaps a difficult start in life and have obviously found your way now with gaming. Can you tell me about where things began for you?
0: Sure. I was just a broke kid from a broken home, born in Boston, Massachusetts, single mother, was sexually abused as a kid, was bullied. I was homeless as a teenager, didn't graduate high school, and music was always a passion of mine. I did it in my bedroom as a kid. And then when I grew up and realized I got hurt, I got a full-time job at UPS. After a couple of years, I hurt my spine. And when I did that, I was like, oh man, I can't do hard labor. I didn't graduate high school. I have to make my music thing a reality. So I worked really hard and became a multi-platinum Grammy-nominated producer. I've sold over 80 million records. I built my own radio show around the world in 22 markets and was very fortunate enough to become successful and work with the biggest artists from Lady Gaga to Beyonce, Pitbull, Akon, Ludacris, Rick Ross, Snoop Dogg, T.I., you name it. And as I did all those things, I was really building relationships and a powerful network because I always wanted to be somebody that built businesses that would help other people. And I can go on a list of all the things that I've built throughout my career. But when I got introduced to the gaming industry through esports in 2017, I realized all my skill set, all my relationships and my understanding of building culturally impacting companies would serve well in the gaming industry. So I helped build two organizations called FaZe Clan and another one called XSet. And then I'm like, man, if I can really build teams, why don't I build the league? So I called my friend T-Pain and I said, this is my idea. He said, let's do it. And that's how the Global Gaming League was formed.
1: How do you reflect on the journey that you've just described?
0: That it's not over and I haven't done enough.
1: Okay. Well, you're still doing more. The Global Gaming League Primes is the next thing that you're launching. Can you explain that to me?
0: Yeah, so you know, we launched this with just the celebrity teams competing, which you can see at globalgamingleague.com or on our YouTube page at Global Gaming League. But I was like, how do we get everybody around the world to be able to participate and have an equal level playing field so they can all compete and rise and be on one of these celebrity-owned teams? So we launched GGL Primes, which is our online gaming platform where anybody can join, compete, rise in the ranks, and inevitably be on one of our celebrity-owned teams.
1: My thanks to Clinton Sparks, the CEO of the Global Gaming League. Well, if we can stretch the gaming references a little further, we run out of lives for this show, but we'll be back next week armed with cheat codes and a few extra power-ups. Remember, we love to hear from you, whether it's gaming, game desks, shadow banning, or anything else in the world of tech that's caught your attention. Maybe there's something we should be talking about next time. Our email address is techlife@bbc.co.uk, or you can WhatsApp us on +44 330 1230 320. Remember to include your name and where you live. Today's Tech Life was produced by Tom Quinn and presented by me, Shona McCallum.

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1: Award-winning Irish language poet Alva Ní Gearbhí takes us behind the scenes of a poem inspired by her nine-year-old daughter's fascination with Greek mythology. 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

0: Even small amounts of heroin can be life-threatening, and they're urging people to learn the signs of opioid overdose and carry Naxalone. The overdose-reversing medication is available free from participating pharmacies and health services. And the lead singer and a founding member of the Village People disco group has died at the age of 74. Here's Tweeong Fitzpatrick. Come on,
1: everybody! Victor Willis's career spanned almost 50 years, both in the Village People and as a soloist. He was known for his costumed personas as a policeman and naval officer in the troop, and wrote hits including YMCA. The group announced Willis had died after a short but aggressive illness and requested privacy. In 2025, he joined members of the Village People in performing at a pre-inauguration rally for US President Donald Trump's second term. Willis said the Village People performance was not an endorsement of the president-elect's policies. Willis's wife announced his death.
0: ABC News. Taking a look at the weather forecast for tomorrow, Thursday, the 2nd of July, partly cloudy and 25 for Brisbane. Sydney, early rain and then sunny, a top of 23. Canberra, rain easing and 14 is the maximum. 15 for Melbourne with rain on the way and wind easing. Hobart, 15 and showers easing. Rain for Adelaide and 15. Perth, 17 and partly cloudy. And Darwin, mostly sunny and 31. 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

0: Hello, I'm Manny Jasmi, BBC World Service sport presenter, and this is the interview from the BBC World Service. The best conversations coming out of the BBC. People shaping our world from all over the world.
1: I want to get freedom. I like their freedom.
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4: These companies don't really, they don't care what governments do.
5: This is a war. The first thing that we want is the war to end.
0: For this interview, I met Katie Sadlier, CEO of the Commonwealth Games. Born to an Australian father and a Scottish mother.

0: mother, then raised in Canada before settling in New Zealand, Sadlier called herself a Commonwealth kid. She got involved in synchronized swimming, or artistic swimming as it's now called, at a young age, and her first major competitions were the 1984 Los Angeles Olympics and the Edinburgh Commonwealth Games soon after. You're going to hear about her journey from the water to the boardroom and then to becoming head of the Commonwealth Games. The 23rd edition of the sporting event kicks off at the end of July in Glasgow, Scotland. The Australian state of Victoria was supposed to be this year's host, but pulled out suddenly in 2023, saying it had become too expensive. Sadlier explains why a decision to reduce the size of the Games has been integral to their survival.
1: It had grown to be quite an expensive event, but we had launched a new strategy basically 3 weeks before the Australians came and withdrew of the Games. And one of the key things in that long-term strategy was that we wanted to take the Commonwealth Games around the Commonwealth. Our members wanted to host the Games. And because of the size and the scale of the event, that was not possible.
0: Welcome to the interview from the BBC World Service with Katie Sadlier.
1: Having family all over the world at a really early age gave me a really good insight to thinking differently about cultures and things like that. We were always going to visit a grandparent somewhere. And whilst I was born in Scotland, I lived my high school years up till the end of my high school in Canada. We were either popping down to Perth, which is where my father was from, to catch up with my grandparents there, or across to Glasgow, which is where my mother was from. So that's quite ironic with the Games around the corner. But was I destined to do this job? I'm not sure that I was, but I love it. I absolutely love what I do.
0: When were you bitten by the sport bug?
1: Very early on. My parents were very, very keen that we tried things. So, you know, not sort of specializing too early, thinking about my talent ID knowledge, but tried everything from ice skating, figure skating, through to gymnastics, all sorts of things. And then we got involved in aquatic sports. And, you know, at that stage, this kind of bug, it became more than just a, let's just try it and sign on for 12 sessions and see what you can do next season. I became quite excited about the potential of being a very young synchronized swimmer, because my sister was a synchronized swimmer as well. And so, you know, I saw her traveling around the country and me being left behind with my brother and my dad, and thought, oh, I want to do this too. So I was about 12.
0: And you were doing 35 hours a week, I understand, at that age. What were your friends doing?
1: They never smelt like chlorine, that's all I can say. As I, you know, I used to swim in the morning twice a day, before school and after school. And I lived in Coquitlam in Vancouver, and my club that we were training in was right downtown. So it was about a 40-minute drive, so early morning starts. And my friends were doing everything other than that, bar my friends that were part of my swimming community. And I've got some of the people that I swam with, because it was a team sport, have been lifelong friends.
0: And you won a bronze medal at your first Commonwealth Games in 1986. How did that achievement feel after all of your hard work and dedication?
1: It was so special. My mum, who came from Glasgow, came from a family of nine, so a huge family, and a lot of them were still in Scotland. So although my sister and I were living in New Zealand at the time, my mum came back to Scotland with us, and we had a whole family watching the Commonwealth Games. You know, there's something special about standing on that podium. You know, it wasn't the gold medal, but it was just that kind of whole sense of achievement. And you know, it was 2 years after my sister and I had competed together at the Olympics in 1984. To come to Scotland to be somewhere which was so special for my mum, and I thought about all the sort of sacrifices that she'd put into enabling me to do what I was able to achieve.
0: What are your memories just of the environment of the Commonwealth Games and the 84 Olympics, the village, athletes from all over the world? What was that like?
1: I am so fortunate that I've had jobs that have kept me close to the Olympic and Commonwealth Games movement. I've attended 8 Commonwealth Games now and 4 Olympic Games, really, really, like, in a variety of capacities. But the ones that you actually compete in, they're very, very special. And although, you know, I was thinking about some of the issues that are going on around the world at the moment, you know, both those games that I competed in were boycott games for a variety of reasons. And in Edinburgh, we were in a situation where

0: The Caribbean and the Africans had boycotted the games because of Margaret Thatcher's policies on economic sanctions in South Africa. So, it got me to grow up quickly and understand that sport is really important, but it does have implications beyond sport.
1: Then you decided to stop swimming and move from the water into the boardroom to be an administrator at Swim New Zealand in your early 20s. Why did that appeal to you at such a young age?
0: I went to the Olympics in 1984, and I think that at that games there in particular, I decided that I'd quite like to have a volunteer career in sport. And I kind of visualized myself as maybe being a chef de mission at some stage. I like that kind of leadership role and how you created the environment for other athletes. And so I decided that I would study in sport and did an undergraduate in sports management in Christchurch, in New Zealand. And then I went on to do a master's in sports management. And I guess whilst I was doing that, I was in a sport that was really developing. Still in swimming in New Zealand at that stage, you had a New Zealand Aquatics Board. So each of the disciplines were represented on the swimming board. And there was an opportunity for a president to get involved. So I became the president of New Zealand Synchronized Swimming, and it went directly to be an administrator on that board. I was studying sport, so it was quite a natural thing for me. I was young. And so I had a lot to learn about some of the ways of governing a national governing body, but I had some really good mentors.
1: It was you and seven men on the board. Was
0: That's
1: it
0: correct.
1: daunting to be outnumbered in that way?
0: Well, it became a bit of a story of my life for quite some time in terms of my career. I mean, I spent a considerable amount of time in my sporting career managing and leading high performance, and that was very, very male dominated. I mean, I think I approached it. I was probably a bit cheeky. I was young. I remember going to these board meetings on a weekend, and I used to think, why on earth are these people in an inside room all dressed up in their blazers with their fancy pockets, etc., etc. Very much officialdom. And I was this young thing thinking I'm just going to rock up there with my tracksuit. But, I learned a lot from that first board and from the people that I worked alongside. And we did some really good things.
1: When you became the chief executive of Commonwealth Sport in 2021, what was your message at a time when the relevance of the Commonwealth Games was doubted by many people?
0: Well, I believe in the Commonwealth movement. I believed in it then, and I believe in it now. And it has played such an incredibly important part of my life personally. I mentioned I'd been to eight Commonwealth Games in a variety of capacities of supporting other athletes to get there. And in that capacity, I knew about the potential and the real critical role that the Commonwealth plays in athletes' pathways. So from my perspective, I'm the kind of person, if someone says to me, this is irrelevant, I was going to jump up and down and demonstrate how much it is not. So
1: Because
0: because the Commonwealth Games provides an opportunity for young talent to be exposed to multi-games events at a really early age before they become household names. And there's plenty of examples of that. But it's more than that. When I think of my time at the Olympics and the Commonwealth network of 74 territories and countries support each other as a family in terms of issues that they may be facing. It brings people together from small and large countries with an equal voice to discuss things that are important.
1: You're listening to The Interview from the BBC World Service. I'm Manny Jasmi, and I'm in conversation with the CEO of the Commonwealth Games, Katie Sadlier. When Katie walked into the studio, the first thing she said to me was, "We've got you next week." To be honest, I'd been wondering how to bring up the topic myself, so I knew what she was talking about, which was her team, New Zealand, playing my team, Iran, in our first World Cup match. So we lapsed into a conversation about football. She told me how she knew the father of one of the New Zealand players. I told her about just some of the challenges

0: with Katie Sadlier.
1: This year's Games are in Glasgow, 12 years after they were last there, but they weren't meant to be there because that was the Australian state of Victoria who were supposed to be the hosts. But then they pulled out suddenly in 2023. What do you remember of that moment? Why did they pull out and how did you find out about it?
2: Be fair to say, it's a day that I will never forget in my professional career. Yeah.
1: Not in a good way, I guess?
2: Well, it was a challenge. It certainly was a challenge for me as a professional in particularly given I was on the board of the Victorian Games at the time and no one on the board saw this coming. Why they say they came out of the Games was because it had grown too expensive. There's probably other reasons. There's plenty of other reasons. There were some decisions that were made by the state of Victoria in how they wanted to deliver the Games, which did cost costs to escalate, but not to the extent that was proposed in the reason for the blowout. I was given 7 hours notice, and I remember very much sitting in a room with Dame Louise Martin, who was the president at the time, in our offices in Storygate in London. And we had two visitors from the Victorian government who had come to visit. We did not actually understand what they were coming for, who sat down in front of me and basically said that in 7 hours' time, Dan Andrews was going to tell the state of Australia that they were pulling out of the Games. What I did at that point in time was say to them that there was no provision in the contract for them to do this. You know, they did say to me, oh, you might be in a bit of a shock, but this is the news we have for you. I said, there's no provision in the contract for you to do this. I suggest that you shut your computers down and go away and come back in 2 to 3 hours when I have our lawyers with us, when we can talk about this in a more serious way. So it was a day of significant leadership responsibilities for myself and for the president in terms of making sure that our membership knew what was going on as quickly as possible so they didn't wake up, particularly the Australians, they didn't wake up at 7 o'clock in the morning and hear Dan Andrews state that he was pulling out of the Games.
1: Yeah, that's the Premier of Victoria who said, I have to make a lot of very difficult decisions. This isn't one of them. Did you think that was it for the Games?
2: No, absolutely not. You know, I mean, because I believed in the strength of the Commonwealth movement, I understand the importance of the Commonwealth in terms of athlete pathways. It was a rather large speed wobble that we needed to get through, but we had just come through an incredibly successful Birmingham Commonwealth Games. So,
1: but that was very expensive. The British government paid for most of it and local government in Birmingham came up with the rest. I mean, is it realistic to think that, you know, other cities in the world can afford that much money to spend on a week and a half of sport?
2: No. That the answer to that is that no, it had grown to be quite an expensive event. But we had launched a new strategy basically 3 weeks before the Australians came and withdrew of the Games. And one of the key things in that long-term strategy was that we wanted to take the Commonwealth Games around the Commonwealth. Our members wanted to host the Games. And because of the size and the scale of the event, that was not possible. It was bouncing back and forth between the UK and Australia. So we had already decided it was time to think about what do we need to do to create an event of a size that was sustainable and that we could take around the Commonwealth. We just needed to do a bit faster because we weren't thinking the Victoria was going to pull out. So what we did after that time was that we did spend time doing what we would call the Games reset, which was looking at what were the principles that needed to be put in place to enable the Commonwealth Games to go around the Commonwealth, whilst at the same time find a replacement for 2026. And the result is we are going to be going to Glasgow very shortly to what is a bridge to the future for us in terms of the Commonwealth movement. We have brought a Games into something that is innovative and is sustainable, and already it has proven that the size and scale of what we will be delivering has been received incredibly attractively from many of our members. So the real exciting thing is that we've went from a situation where, you know, all of a sudden we had no Games. Now we have a Games in Glasgow very shortly. We have a Youth Games in Malta. But we went through a bid process not long after awarding the

0: the Games to have a situation where we had five of our members put up their hands saying, we believe in this new model. We would like to be considered for 2030. And we have now allocated last year Ahmedabad for the 2030 Games.
1: This century, every single Commonwealth Games before Glasgow has had more sports around 17. It looks like all of the previous ones will have had more athletes than Glasgow. From the outside, it will look like an admission that the appeal of the Commonwealth Games has reduced. But do you think that this is a necessary reduction to keep the Games viable?
0: We see Glasgow and the innovation that's going to take place in Glasgow to develop an amazing event with 10 sports and 6 para sports as a bridge to the future. It is an event that will grow. So when you hit Ahmedabad, we'll be back up at 17 sports. But 17 sports is a reduction from where we were going in terms of Victoria wanting to have 22 sports. So we needed to reset the Games.
1: Clearly not having America and China and most of the European countries does make it slightly more accessible to win medals. So around the Commonwealth, for countries that aren't used to winning medals, how important is that?
0: That's very important. And it does. I mean, you know, we have a lot of small island states. Well, some of those have absolutely amazing sporting stars. But we have a lot of small countries that would not necessarily get to an Olympic Games, and they will get to a Commonwealth Games. And the medals are, you know, shared around. Yes, you've got your sporting champions in the Australians and the Englands and the Scots, but they do have sporting heroes that are born and create that inspiration for those countries to get more and more young people involved in sport.
1: What's harder, running the Commonwealth Games or competing in them?
0: Competing is very, very single focused. You're there to do the business. You know, you've had a lot of people who supported you along the way, and you're very nervous about this. When you come in and you're running the Commonwealth Games or overseeing it, clearly there's a chief executive, Phil Batty, and his team are doing a brilliant job. But you do have that wider responsibility of making sure that everything across a multitude of different sports and venues actually goes seamlessly well, and that everyone has an amazing experience. So I'd probably say being the CEO is a little bit more nerve-wracking than it was being an athlete.
1: How do you think that the issue of mental health has changed from what it was when you were competing 40 years ago?
0: I'm not sure that it's changed as much as it's talked about more often, but there are more pressures in terms of commercial responsibilities, in terms of pressures that are put on young athletes to win and bring back medals. But what I also see at the same time is that in many of the countries that participate in the Games, you have got really good support networks for people in terms of sports psychologists, in terms of training and education for coaches to actually understand about the pressures that you put on athletes. And in terms of athletes, helping them feel that they can compartmentalize better and deal with some of those additional pressures and stress. When I think about Glasgow and I think about the 3,000 athletes that are going to arrive, there will be pressures, but there will be excitement, there will be successes, there will be the opportunity to shine in front of fans and friends, and I know that they'll all come away with a really good time.
1: In terms of multi-hosting, that's become a thing in sport to accommodate bigger competitions. The Football World Cup is being co-hosted by three countries for the first time. Is that a way of getting the Commonwealth Games to Africa? Because it's never been there.
0: Yes, we do want to get the Commonwealth Games and or the Commonwealth Youth Games to Africa. It is, you know, Nigeria put forward a bid against Ahmedabad. And on this occasion, the 2030 Games went to Ahmedabad. But at this stage, our board said we need to work with Africa to assist them, to actually help them realize their ambitions in a non-exclusive way to host the Games. The Games reset work that we did on resetting the Games had 10 principles. You know, one was about reducing the cost, using existing facilities. The other was exploring co-hosting opportunities. And I think that is a viable thing for the Commonwealth Games, as long as it doesn't significantly increase the cost of

0: delivery. So you need to sort of balance it.
1: I think, including Glasgow, seven of the last eight Commonwealth Games will have been held in Australia or Britain. Is there a case for you to say, look, whatever happens after 2030, we just can't keep going back to the old reliable stomping ground?
0: Well, what I would firstly say is that both the UK and Australia have been brilliant hosts. So all those games, you know, they have been absolutely fantastic games that have got memories for all sorts of people around the Commonwealth. So not putting their ambitions, you know, aside, there will be more games that take place in Australia and the UK. I know there will be, but we also know that the work that we've done on the reset has made several countries put up their hand and say, how about us?
1: Because while the Commonwealth Games is great for the competitors, imagine how inspired people might be if it comes to their country.
0: Absolutely. You know, and I think one of the really special things, I did an interview the other day and someone asked me, well, what are my really special memories of Birmingham? And it was my first time as the CEO in this role. And I said, there were some amazing athlete performances. Absolutely. But the volunteers, and there's probably upward of, you know, 4,000 volunteers that participate in the games and their stories. So it's more than just the athletes on the field of play. It's what it does to the communities. It's what it does to the volunteers. It is what it does to the economic development and legacy aspects, but it is far more than the athlete performances.
1: Thank you for listening to The Interview. You'll find more in-depth conversations on The Interview wherever you get your BBC podcasts, including episodes with legendary musician Paul McCartney, AI entrepreneur Kate Callett, and acclaimed writer Maggie O'Farrell. Until next time, bye for now.
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1: I'm Amanda Dlamini. 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I scored penalties in shootouts,
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4: This is the BBC World Service, and coming up after the news, the global story. The Central Intelligence Agency has been carrying out covert operations around the world for decades. How's it shaped how people feel about the US? Conspiracy theories about the CIA abound, and it turns out some of them are based in truth. Today, we're uncovering the hidden history of the organization. Join me, Tristan Redman, in 2 minutes.
5: BBC News with Govinda Gill. Amnesty International has called for a peacekeeping force to be sent to Sudan after detailing the extent of crimes against humanity allegedly being committed there. The investigation heard allegations of widespread and deliberate violence, especially against children. A new law's come into force in China, which critics say is aimed at erasing minority groups. The government says the legislation will strengthen social cohesion by making Mandarin the language of education, official business and public spaces. The White House has denied there are any conflicts of interest in Donald Trump's business dealings after new disclosures showed he made

0: the day passed off largely peacefully. Three people have died from suffocation in Mexico City as thousands of football fans crowded the streets on Tuesday night to celebrate the national team's victory over Ecuador in the World Cup. The lead singer of the 70s disco group The Village People, Victor Willis, has died at the age of 74. Victor Willis was recognised by millions of people for his performances dressed as a traffic policeman and a Navy officer, and co-wrote many of The Village People's hits, including YMCA. It became known as a gay anthem, but Willis said that was not the song's intention. That's the latest BBC News.
1: This week, to mark the United States' 250th birthday, we're looking at all the complicated and surprising ways the United States has shaped the world. There are the ways you can see, and then there are the ways you cannot see. And when it comes to the things you can't see, the Central Intelligence Agency is a big part of the story.
2: A lot of people say a lot of things about the CIA, and some of them are a bit conspiratorial. But now and again, you wonder. Because sometimes even the CIA bosses say the quiet part out loud. Here's Bill Clinton's first CIA director, James Woolsey, talking to Fox News a few years ago.
3: Have we ever tried to meddle in other countries' elections?
4: Oh, probably. But it was for the good of the system in order to avoid the communists from taking over.
3: We don't do that CIA. Now, though. We don't mess around other people's elections, Joe.
4: Only for a very good cause.
1: And when you dig a bit deeper, it turns out that even some of the wilder theories might be based on a kernel of truth. Like, did you know, for example, that the CIA once did secret experiments to control people's minds?
2: Now, Asma, that's not to say that the CIA doesn't do a lot of important work to protect people in the United States, and often it can't even talk about that work. But the agency does have a reputation for covert ops. And that's perhaps down to one man more than any other.
1: From the BBC, I'm Asma Khalid in Washington, D.C.
2: And I'm Tristan Redman in London. And today on The Global Story, covert power, the CIA's hidden history. About 6 weeks ago here on the show, we told the story of how the CIA masterminded a coup in Iran in 1953 and helped to overthrow its democratically elected leader. And we learned in that episode that the coup turned a lot of Iranians against the United States for decades to come and helped to create the situation that Iran finds itself in now. Behind that coup in the 50s, we also learned, was this quite colourful man called Alan Dulles, who's one of the founding fathers of the agency. The official purpose of the CIA at its beginning was to collect, analyse and disseminate foreign intelligence

0: vital to US national security. And originally, there was no mention of anything like covert operations. But when Alan Dulles took over the CIA as its first civilian director, he transformed it from a classic information-gathering government agency into a vast covert network that intervened in the running of other countries. And it turns out he created something of a playbook for the way the CIA operates to this day.
1: To understand this all better, we turned to Tim Weiner. He's written two books about the CIA and actually even won a Pulitzer Prize for his reporting. It has essentially become his life's work.
2: I began covering the CIA full-time for the New York Times way back in 1993, and my interest in it began 20 years earlier. I am a Watergate baby, and when I was 18, Richard Nixon became enmeshed in the web of Watergate. The Senate investigated the crimes of Watergate and beyond. And their report, which came out 50 years ago on America's 200th birthday, said, among other things, that the CIA had spied on Americans in violation of its charter, had conducted mind control experiments with LSD and other drugs for 20 years, had opened Americans' mail, and had infamously conspired to assassinate Fidel Castro, Patrice Lumumba, the duly elected leader of Congo, and engaged in crimes which you cannot allow a secret intelligence service to commit in an open democracy. So my fascination with CIA really begins 50 years ago, and I'm still fascinated.
1: Tim, can you begin by just walking us through when and why the CIA was initially founded? What was its mandate?
2: The United States, in the immediate aftermath of World War II, bestrode the world like a colossus. The sun was setting on the British Empire. And as the great 19th century empires faded, the American Empire rose. A superpower needs an intelligence service to tell the president what is going on in the world and to gather intelligence through espionage. That was the idea at the beginning. But you have to remember this. The United States had never had a civilian peacetime intelligence service at all. The Russians had been at this since Peter the Great. The British since Queen Elizabeth I, and the Chinese since Sun Tzu wrote The Art of War 26 centuries ago. We had no idea what we were doing when the CIA was founded. Everything they knew, they had learned from the British Special Operations Executive during World War II. Let's remember what was going on at the time. Stalin was heading west, and there was no telling where he would stop.
3: Before America's Congress, President Truman makes the most momentous speech since the death of Franklin Roosevelt. He declares political war on Soviet Russia.
4: If we falter in our leadership, we may endanger the peace of the world, and we shall surely endanger the welfare of this nation.
2: And the newly formed Department of Defense, to stop Stalin from marching westward, wanted the CIA to essentially overthrow the Soviet Union.
3: From now on, it means that anti-communist America will make its influence felt in European affairs.
4: Great responsibilities have been placed upon us by the swift movement of events.
2: The idea that the CIA could operate behind the Iron Curtain, the way that American and British commandos had operated during World War II, was a fatal illusion.
0: Tim, the man who was behind that idea that these covert operations were absolutely vital to the success and future of the CIA was a man that you've written about extensively, and his name is Alan Dulles. And I guess a way to think about him would be a bit like the CIA's answer to J. Edgar Hoover over at the FBI.
2: Neither Dulles nor Hoover would appreciate that comparison.
0: Okay, well, tell us, who was Dulles? Why was he so important at the outset of the agency?
2: Alan Dulles was a

0: devious man, a serial adulterer, and a man who did not always tell his superiors, up to including the President of the United States, what he was up to. He had been a junior diplomat and a sort of amateur spy in Switzerland during World War I. And he was back in Switzerland during World War II as an operative of the Office of Strategic Services, which was America's wartime civilian intelligence agency. And in 1947, at the foundation of the CIA, in which he was instrumental because he testified to Congress at a closed-door hearing with armed guards guarding the chamber in Congress, that the CIA would be an organization that a few hundred people could run. It would be engaged in the gathering and analysis of intelligence. There was no mention of covert operations. There was no mention of overthrowing governments or running paramilitary operations behind the Iron Curtain. But you cannot hang the history of American covert operations around his neck. In 1953, President Eisenhower is elected and decided that an arms race against the Soviets, a conventional arms race, would bankrupt the United States. President Eisenhower decided it's a matter of policy that the United States would project power by building nuclear weapons and running covert operations. And he elevates Alan Dulles to become the CIA director. Let us recall that the fear, in addition to the ignorance of what the other side was up to, and the secrecy that enveloped the CIA, toxic cocktail of secrecy, ignorance, and fear, was not unlike what life was like here in the United States after the September 11th attacks 25 years ago.
1: Tim, this early stage of the CIA, I mean, you can see how some of the conspiracy theories that we now hear about the CIA may have had their roots in this period. I mean, the CIA was trying to drop people behind enemy lines, interfere with the politics and society of adversary nations. But there is one other thing that you've written about in this era, which I find fascinating, which is this thing, Operation Artichoke, which began in the early 1950s. Dulles was involved in that. It was an attempt to find out if the CIA could work out how to control people's minds by giving them LSD and other drugs. What exactly was Operation Artichoke, and did it launch a thousand conspiracy theories?
0: Well, the reality is much more bizarre and terrifying than any conspiracy theorist could devise. During the Korean War, the CIA, realizing against its will almost, that it was being played and deceived by double agents, that is, someone who says, hello, I'm a Russian and I would like to defect and work for the CIA and I have all this interesting information to impart, but the guy is controlled by Moscow the entire time. Dulles wanted a system by which you could interrogate people like that and know with a degree of certainty that they were telling the truth. And during the Korean War, Russians, Chinese, and others were taken to secret prisons that were established and controlled by the CIA and tortured and given drugs, heroin, LSD, speed, methamphetamine. And what Dulles was in search of in this program that eventually evolved into a domestic program codenamed MK-Ultra, he was looking for a truth serum. Something that would loosen the tongue of the suspected double agent. This went on for 20 years. In one phase of this, during the 1950s, federal prisoners in the United States were given LSD for 77 consecutive days.
2: Oh, wow.
0: And at the end of this horrific experiment, they came to a conclusion.

0: conclusion that there was only one drug that could really loosen the tongue, and that was alcohol. Everybody knew that already. And when the jig was up 20 years later in the 70s, in the midst of the Watergate crisis, Richard Helms, then the director, tried to destroy every record pertaining to MKUltra. The secret prison part, that is something that I uncovered. And of course, these places were precursors to the secret prison system that the CIA set up after 9/11.
1: Even to today, you're saying?
0: Oh, yes.
2: Mm. Well, in terms of things that resonate down the decades, on the global story, Tim, some of our listeners play a game called Bay of Pigs Bingo, because for some reason, the Bay of Pigs CIA operation is a story which comes up time and time again when we make episodes. And it is a next major moment in the story of the CIA. It was an attempt by the CIA to overthrow Fidel Castro by landing Cuban exiles on the island of Cuba. It failed miserably. But why do we hear about it so often?
0: Well, Fidel Castro took Cuba with his guerrilla army and overthrew it. Immensely corrupt and deeply pro-American regime. And the CIA at first were impressed by Castro and his promises of democracy. Fidel famously came to the United States after the Cuban Revolution.
3: Bearded Fidel Castro, visiting the big town and ignoring police security warnings by mingling freely with the crowd.
0: Got something of a hero's welcome.
3: They managed to get him into a motorcade for a short ride to his hotel. But the welcomers are eager to see him, to touch him.
0: But then decided that, no, they were wrong about that. And he was a dedicated communist who was working hand in glove with the Soviets. Alan Dulles first convinced President Eisenhower, whose 8 years in office were coming to an end, and then the newly inaugurated President John F. Kennedy took office in January 1961, that this would be child's play. The CIA recruited several thousand Cuban exiles, trained them up in Guatemala, and launched a military attack.
3: Cuban revolutionary troops such as these have invaded Castro's leftist island fortress, reportedly rallied by a mysterious coded radio message. Alert, alert, look well at the rainbow. The fish will be running very soon.
0: Eisenhower assured President Kennedy, who was then less than 3 months in office, that he had an 80% chance of success. Well, he had a 0% chance of success because the planning of this was penetrated by Cuban intelligence service.
3: Meanwhile, in Havana, acting Foreign Minister Olivares shows foreign envoys and newsmen scorched fragments of what may have been rockets fired during the B-26 raids. As might be expected, he points an accusing finger at the U.S. The same line is followed at a dramatic meeting of the United Nations General Assembly's Political Committee by Cuban Foreign Minister Raul Roa, charging his nation has been invaded by what he terms mercenaries from Guatemala and Florida. Quickly, forcefully, the charges are denied by Chief U.S. Delegate Adlai E. Stevenson.
4: These charges are totally false, and I deny them categorically. The United States has committed no aggression against Cuba, and no offensive has been launched from Florida or from any other part of the United States.
0: In fact, the New York Times got wind that it was happening weeks before it did happen, and Alan Dulles leaned on the publisher of the New York Times to suppress that story.
2: The Bay of Pigs, Tim, was the end of Alan Dulles.
0: Yes, it broke him.
2: So he, by the end of the Bay of Pigs, was no longer in charge of the CIA. And the picture that you're painting here is of an agency which sounds inept, incompetent, and largely unsuccessful. Nonetheless, the United States goes on to win the Cold War. Are you saying that by the time the Berlin Wall fell and the Soviet Union disintegrated, that the United States and the West won the Cold War because of the CIA or in spite of the CIA?
0: Well, I think neither, really, to be honest. The Soviet Union collapsed because Soviet communism was

0: is a rotten, corrupt, vicious political and economic system. The CIA did score several impressive successes. For example, in Poland with the WIN operation, secret CIA support for democracy in Poland. But when the Soviet Union collapsed, the CIA was bereft. How are you going to be a great intelligence service without a great enemy? People were asking aloud. They were asking me, as a reporter for the New York Times, you know, what are we supposed to do now? Well, then in August of 1998, Al-Qaeda exploded powerful truck bombs at two American embassies in East Africa, one in Nairobi, Kenya, one in Dar es Salaam, Tanzania.
1: Car bombs exploded minutes apart outside the embassies in Kenya and in neighboring Tanzania. And right now, no one has claimed responsibility for the attacks.
2: Kenyan television is reporting that a van packed with explosives caused that blast. There are unconfirmed reports that an Arab-speaking suspect has now been taken into custody.
3: Glass and debris cut through a long line of people waiting to get into a bank on the same street, turning the sidewalk red with blood.
0: I flew out to Nairobi, saw the damage, 224 Kenyans dead, 12 Americans, including two CIA officers at the U.S. Embassy, dead. The idea that an obscure terrorist organization could pull off two simultaneous bombings 3,000 miles from its base, this was something new.
4: These acts of terrorist violence are abhorrent. They are inhuman. We will use all the means at our disposal to bring those responsible to justice, no matter what or how long it takes.
0: And then the CIA mission became counterterrorism. And you see resurfacing some of the most brutal Cold War tactics, including secret prisons, including torture. And you see the CIA being converted from an intelligence organization that conducts espionage and analysis into a paramilitary organization which kills people. For 10 years after 9/11, the point of the secret prisons and the torture and brutal interrogation that went on inside them was to see if anybody knew about a second or third or fourth wave of attacks that was going to follow on after 9/11. And two, to hunt down and kill Osama bin Laden. Now, there is a mass of circumstantial evidence, and I have been told this by no less than the man who served as deputy director and acting director of the CIA, that the path that was blazed to bin Laden's door was blazed by the recruitment through espionage of Al-Qaeda soldiers who pointed the way for the CIA to bin Laden's compound in Abbottabad, Pakistan. And the raid, when it happened, there were officers inside CIA headquarters on that date whom I've interviewed, who were watching the television and saw a crowd gathering outside the White House as President Obama announced the success of the operation to get bin Laden.
5: The United States has conducted an operation that killed Osama bin Laden, the leader of Al-Qaeda.
0: And they were chanting, USA, USA, as crowds often do. And they started chanting, CIA, CIA. And one CIA officer at headquarters turned to another and said, well, this will never happen again. It was a high point for the reputation of the CIA, and justly so.
6: I remember I was, I lived here. I worked for NPR at the time, working in D.C. There were cheers outside of the White House for USA. I will also say, though, Tim, I was part of our team at NPR that was the first team flown into Pakistan to report on the aftermath of bin Laden. And people thought my own colleagues were CIA agents. I mean,
0: sure.
6: There is massive distrust of, let's say, a white foreigner operating around Pakistan at that time. And it did make me wonder about the reverberations that the CIA had as to how it operated throughout the war on terror days in many parts of the world.
0: Well, I think that the secret prisons and the torture conducted inside them is a stain on the honor of the United States will never wash away. President George W. Bush

0: after 9/11 said that the United States was on a crusade. His word, and a word that has a certain resonance. And I believe that people around the world remember that with equal clarity as they remember the killing of Osama bin Laden.
1: What's the future of the agency, Tim? I mean, Donald Trump has sacked some 1,200 CIA staff. He has said he wants to concentrate more on domestic affairs, but it's not to say that US covert ops have not continued. I mean, we saw a successful operation recently in Venezuela. There have been strikes on boats in the Gulf of Mexico. There have been the operations in Iran, threats of intervention in Cuba. Do these kinds of foreign adventures by the United States, could they continue without the backing of the CIA, or will something else just rise up in the agency's place?
0: The CIA is providing intelligence support for these strikes against boats. You speak of the kidnapping of Nicolas Maduro as a success. Well, a daring and bold operation conducted with crucial intelligence support from the CIA.
1: Operationally a success, politically is a different question. That depends on your point of view, doesn't it?
0: Tactical success. The CIA was instrumental in the assassination of the Ayatollah Khamenei, the supreme leader of Iran, by pinpointing his location. Again, a tactical success. But the CIA depends on the recruitment of foreigners to provide it with secret intelligence. It depends on the willingness of Russians, Iranians, Chinese to come to an American intelligence officer and agree to commit treason against their own countries. Do you think the word of the United States will be trusted in years to come? Today, the CIA is in a real fix in the recruitment of foreign agents. And the CIA is seen as the hidden hand of everything that nefarious that happens in the world. Secrecy does not fit well in an open democratic society. And this tension between secrecy and democracy will always be with us. It will never go away.
2: Tim, thank you for taking the time to speak with us and for sharing all your expertise. We really appreciate it.
1: Yeah, Tim, it was really fantastic to talk this through with somebody who knows the CIA like maybe nobody else. Thank you.
0: You're more than welcome.
2: That was Tim Weiner, author of the books Legacy of Ashes, The History of the CIA, and The Mission, the CIA in the 21st Century. A big thank you to him.
1: We'll be continuing our week of special episodes to mark America in the World at 250 tomorrow with a look at the phenomenon of Made in China and how the United States helped the rise of a rival superpower.
3: Anything you can imagine has the label Made in China on it, right? What we're talking about is the world's largest communist nation is at the beating heart of the capitalist system. And so your question is, how did we get there?
1: Join us at the same time as always tomorrow. Cheerio.
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Taking a look at the weather, heading into Thursday, the 2nd of July. A top of 25 for Brisbane tomorrow and partly cloudy. 23 for Sydney with rain easing and then sunny. Rain easing in Canberra, 14. 14 the maximum in Melbourne as well with rain on the way but wind easing. Showers easing in Hobart, a maximum of 15. 15 for Adelaide too, rain with wind easing. Perth, 17 and partly cloudy. And mostly sunny and 31 for Darwin. 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

0: women who had also been discriminated against by bus drivers. On the 4th of June 1956, a panel of three judges in the US District Court ruled in their favour. The state and the city appealed against the decision, but on the 13th of November 1956, the US Supreme Court upheld the ruling that segregation on public transportation was unconstitutional.
1: My case was cleared away. When we started back to riding the buses, it was without racial segregation.
0: Rosa's lawyer, Fred Gray, again.
2: I think if there was any one point, one event, in the civil rights movement that started in the 50s, you can pinpoint it to the Montgomery bus boycott. Black people stuck together for 14 months in the cradle of the Confederacy. We could do it here, and they could do it anywhere around the world.
0: Rosa Parks continued to fight for civil rights all her life. In 1999, she was awarded the Congressional Gold Medal, the highest honour the US can bestow on a civilian. She died in 2005 at the age of 92. Witness History was presented by me, Vicky Farncombe, using BBC Archive. This programme was first broadcast in 2024.
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0: Time to look at the capital city weather now for tomorrow, Thursday, the 2nd of July. Brisbane will be partly cloudy and fairly mild at 25 degrees. Sydney also on the mild side at 23, with rain clearing. Canberra, 14. Rain easing there. Rain as well for Melbourne, where it'll also be 14. Hobart, 15 with showers easing. 15 as well in Adelaide, with rain, the wind easing as well. Partly cloudy and 17 in Perth.
1: Something in the Pacific is stirring.
2: Winds are changing, water's warming, the signs are here.
1: And it will shape the whole world.
2: Scientists call it El Niño.
1: But this one, it could be a monster. It's even been called Godzilla.
2: So, how worried should we be?
1: Welcome to The Climate Question from the BBC World Service. I'm Greg Jackson.
2: And I'm Jordan Dunbar.
1: To help us answer that, we have Mark Maslin, Professor of Earth System Sciences at University College London. Welcome back, Mark.
3: Brilliant. I'm very glad to be here.
2: Mark, just tell me, should this Godzilla El Niño be my new nightmare fuel? How worried should we be about it?
3: I think the important thing is that scientists are able to predict the coming of the next El Niño. And we know that it's going to be a big one, whether you call it a Godzilla or you call it super, as I do. It means that we can warn policymakers. It means that we can actually tell people this is the likely impacts. And I'll go through some of the impacts of a big El Niño. So firstly, droughts occur in East Africa, Northern India, Northeast Brazil, Australia, Indonesia. If we then shift to, say, heavy rains and floods, these always occur in California, parts of South America, the Pacific, Sri Lanka, and the east central part of Africa. We also know that ENSO affects the strength and the paths of hurricanes.

0: hurricanes and cyclones around the world. So we are pre-warned so we can start thinking about how do we protect people from these extreme weather events that result from this El Niño.
1: And Godzilla is a particularly evocative way to describe it. I think I would call it Ursula from The Little Mermaid, because having watched that recently, actually quite terrifying she is. But you would probably refrain from that kind of terminology, right?
0: So there's a balancing act in science, which is we have technical terms and some of them are really dull and some of them are not helpful at all. But we also need to communicate. This El Niño is going to be as big, if not bigger, than the one we had in 2016 and 1998. And they were really big ones. So we're seeing that something that we haven't had before. This is beyond El Niño. This is a big one that's coming. Please be warned. Godzilla, you know, okay, it makes nice sort of like headlines for the BBC or for the newspapers, but, you know, it really isn't, for me, evocative of what is going to happen.
2: Mark, you mentioned ENSO, which is the El Niño Southern Oscillation, the official name for this. Tell us what El Niño is. Tell us the basics.
0: Okay, so El Niño is part of an oscillation, the Southern Oscillation between El Niño and La Niña. And this is where the ocean currents and the actual winds of the Pacific Ocean shift.

0: Now, we need to step back and think about the Pacific Ocean because people don't realize how large it is. Think about it. It takes about 12 hours minimum to fly across the Pacific, whereas about 5 to 6 to get across the Atlantic. So this is a huge body of water. And what happens usually is the winds blow from the east across to the west. These are the trade winds, and therefore it pushes the cold water from South America across the Pacific towards Australia, trapping the hot water around Australia and Southeast Asia. What happens during an El Niño event is those winds weaken, that warm pool spreads across the Pacific Ocean all the way to the coast of South America. Now, this changes the weather patterns around the world. It changes the jet stream. And this is where you have all these consequences from India to Africa to Indonesia, even into the southern USA.
1: Mark, you mentioned La Niña a couple of times. Is that just the opposite of El Niño?
0: So La Niña is literally the opposite. It is when the cold water from the eastern side of the Pacific really pushes the actual warm pool right against Southeast Asia and Australia. And it keeps that warm, moist air there, spreading that cold water across the Pacific. It has impacts which are El Niño-like, but in many cases opposite. And so therefore, an extreme La Niña can sometimes be as destructive as a El Niño.
2: Now, Mark, you've said a couple of times that this El Niño is not only a super El Niño, but probably much bigger than the previous super El Niños we've seen before. Why is that? Is climate change, is there a fingerprint here? Why is it so big?
0: So we have to be very careful. We know that climate change is heating up the ocean, but it's not doing it evenly. So there are certain places that are warming up quicker and some places that are staying relatively cool. And that changes the dynamics. We see that El Niño and La Niña seem to be more extreme over the last couple of decades. We think this might be due to climate change. But whether this particular El Niño is actually climate change caused or is it just part of that big cycle, we can't tell you. But what we can say is that El Niño has a real impact on global temperatures. So the last two big ones that we've talked about, 98 and 16, they added about 0.2 to 0.3 degrees Celsius to global temperatures. So for me, I would guess, and I'm happy to come back and be proved wrong, but I think that this year, 2026, will be the second warmest year on record, may not quite make the warmest, but 2027, with that El Niño impact, we will be way beyond 1.5 degrees global warming because of that extra heat being put into the system.
2: But just to check, that is temporary, right? Because El Niño is a cyclical cycle. So it's not 0.2 or 0.3 degrees forever. It's for however long El Niño lasts.
0: Oh, absolutely. And this is why every so often climate deniers turn around and go, oh, look, climate change is over. Because what you get is you get this warming, you then get these peak warming periods, which seem to occur when you have El Niño events. And then the following year or 2 years, then there's a slight cooling. It isn't a cooling, it's just dropping back to the average, which is warming up every single year. So you get these sort of like going up, slight down, up again, slight down. Now, again, every time we have one of those downs, it's like, see, climate change is over. It's not happening. It's like, no, that's because you're just taking the last El Niño as your peak temperature.
1: I mean, lots of people will think not 0.2 degrees, that doesn't actually sound like much. But can you talk us through what the impacts and consequences have been in the past? Because the last one in 2016 caused trillions of dollars of damage and lost income.
0: Okay, so 2016 was one of the warmest ones on record, had severe impacts around the world. But let's pick on a few areas. So sub-Saharan Africa had failed rains that left 20 million people in southern Africa at risk of acute food shortages at the same time as they had catastrophic floods in East Africa. Many of you may remember those from Kenya.
3: Rescuers are still finding survivors, though it isn't clear how many more remain trapped. The seven-story block collapsed after heavy rains and flooding. Some residents said the building shook violently before it came down.
4: And so far,

0: the situation is...
1: We go to Latin America. The dry corridor in Central America suffered such a severe drought that millions of people needed food assistance. It also coincided with the record-breaking tropical cyclones, Cyclone Pam and Cyclone Wilson in Southeast Asia, which devastated local infrastructure. So there are real impacts. And the other impact, which is beyond humans, is that we know that every time you have one of these extreme El Niños, you get coral bleaching. And the problem with coral bleaching is that once the coral's died, it doesn't come back quickly. So even though the El Niño may only be a year and a half in duration, it kills off the coral that can take decades, if ever, to come back.
2: Is it useful then to use El Niño or the Super El Niño as a snapshot of what could happen if we continue to warm the earth? Is it useful to look at the effects it have to then think of what would happen if we warm it even more?
1: Okay, so I'm going to give you that classic science answer, which is yes and no. So the yes, because it shows you what extreme climate change will look like. It shows you what extreme weather events, it shows you the disruption in particular areas. The no is that El Niño is a particular phenomenon, which is it changes the actual circulation of the atmosphere around the world. So this is why places get drier and they get wetter. Now, this is not necessarily what's going to happen with climate change in the exact geographical regions, because this is a Pacific-driven engine of heat and moisture, which is changing. So the El Niño is a particular thing that we need to worry about and understand, but it does give us an idea of what extreme weather events will be happening in the next decade because of climate change, but they won't be identical.
2: So the heating in the Pacific is causing these global impacts. We're talking about wildfires, droughts, flooding. Is that what is causing the majority of those deaths that you talked about previously?
1: For me, one of the biggest problems is food security. The reason being is that at least half our food is produced by small holder farmers, okay? So these are people that have people that work outside for them. And there are certain times of the year when it's too hot and too humid to work outside. Now, climate change is already making that more common. And when we have this super El Niño, that increase in temperature is going to cause that to increase. But then you have the extreme weather on top of that. That's going to disrupt food production through flooding, through droughts, through heat waves, which means there's not enough food in those countries. And that's where you had, in previous El Niño, real suffering because of a lack of access to food or access to affordable food. There's also the effects, the direct effects of extreme weather events. We know that floods, droughts, heat waves can directly impact people through loss of life, but also real impacts on well-being. Lots of people suffer from long-term illnesses. Interestingly enough, for disease, droughts are the worst, because when you have stagnant pools of water that are slowly drying up, that is a breeding ground for a lot of nasty diseases. So this is the impact. But we know this is coming, so we can, if we are sensible, help those countries plan for the worst case scenario, which is likely to happen in the next 6 to 12 months.
2: What can governments on the one hand and then ordinary people do then when we have a prediction like not just an El Niño, but a super El Niño?
1: So I think it's really important that governments take on the science and see where it's going to affect. So, for example, if you're in Western Europe, El Niño is going to have very little impact, okay? Whereas you, if you happen to be a nation in East Africa, you know that this is going to cause flooding. If you're in sub-Saharan Africa, you know that there's going to be increased drought. So you can start to think, okay, the scientists have given me a head start. What can we do to minimize? You're never going to get rid of the impacts, but how can we minimize it? Do I store more food? Do I actually make sure there's shelters? What do I do? And there's some really good examples around the world where countries have taken on the science. So, for example, Bangladesh. Bangladesh in the 1970s used to lose hundreds of thousands of people. These are deaths from cyclones. And what they did was they built their own meteorological office. They then started to predict when the cyclones were going to hit. They also then made sure that people were warned. They did it by radio, and they also did it by bicycles. So therefore, if a village heard about it on a radio, they would then cycle to the next village. Have you heard? You know, transmitting that knowledge. Because when people are pre-warned, you can prepare. They also set up things like shelters for people. They set up floating agriculture. And the deaths from cyclones have dropped to, if you're unlucky in a year, maybe 1,000 people, but a lot less most years.
0: It's really remarkable what Bangladesh has done, hasn't it? And again, we've done a program all about this on the Climate Question podcast, so just search for the back catalogue. I think a lot of people will be surprised at how much just a few fractions of a degree, 0.2, 0.3, 0.4 maybe even this year, and how much of a big but also global effect it can have on people. And I'm wondering, what would it mean if we got a whole degree or degree and a half of warming, which we're potentially projected to be on?
1: So the Intergovernmental Panel on Climate Change produced a really interesting report in 2018 called Global Warming 1.5. And what they were looking at is what would happen if we went over 1.5. And the most interesting thing is that between 1.5 and 2 degrees, there are a lot of systems that start to be really impacted. Coastal areas, coral reefs, agriculture all start to have a significant impact. Because the thing is, not linear. You don't add 0.1 degree to the temperature and you get a 1% change. No, it's non-linear. So the warmer it gets, the bigger the impacts, much bigger than you would expect just from a small increase. It also showed that we really have to make sure we don't go anywhere above 2 degrees, because after that, we then have really severe impacts. We have the idea that the Greenland and Antarctic Western ice sheet have gone by the middle of next century. And we're also looking at sea level rise that we can't cope with. We're looking at food disruption, and we're also looking at, and I know you've done programs on this, tipping points in the climate system, which could be triggered between 1.5 and 2, but some of the big ones are definitely triggered after 2 degrees.
0: Mark, thank you so much for your time today. Appreciate it.
1: Absolute pleasure. It's always great to be with you too.
2: Thanks, Mark. A reminder that you're listening to The Climate Question from the BBC World Service. I'm Jordan Dunbar. After Gray and I got that lowdown on El Niño from Professor Mark Maslin, I wanted to bring you a bit of good news. So I'm joined now by the BBC senior climate and science reporter, Esme Stollard. Hello.
3: Hi, Jordan.
2: Esme, you have got some good news about mangroves, don't you?
3: I have. Yes, their recovery around the world. So mangroves, like many of our forests, have been in decline since about the 1980s. We've lost a considerable amount between 1980 and 2010, about 12,000 square kilometres. But actually, in the last decade, they've started to recover, so much so that that loss since the 1980s has come down from 12,000 to just 849 square kilometres. So heading in the right direction for the recovery of mangroves.
2: So when I think of mangroves, I think of essentially forests, but in the sea and in rivers?
3: That's a fairly good summary. Mangrove environment in general can be shrubs and trees. When we talk about forests, we're just talking about the trees. They are forests that are found in brackish environments, so where it's salty, so kind of into the sea, or where you get a river coming close to the sea, so delta environments as well. And they have very specific adaptations to help them deal with that. So you often can see these pictures underwater, their roots go into the sea or into that sort of salty water. Their roots can filter out that salt, or sometimes on the leaves you see these salt crystals forming. That's because their leaves kind of have these little glands that push the salt out of the tree and enables them to function. So that's where you tend to find them, and they're quite dense and difficult to get into, but beneath the surface they're providing a fantastic habitat for lots of little fish as they first come into the world.
2: Why are these watery forests that we find on the coast and rivers, why are they so important when it comes to climate?
3: God, it's difficult to know where to start. They have just so many benefits. I mean, if we just start with carbon, they're actually incredible at absorbing carbon, up to 5 times more than the land-based forest that we get. But they also have many other benefits.

0: fits. So coastal protection is a big one. Many communities that were impacted by the 2004 tsunami, for example, those that were living near mangrove forests were better protected. So they helped to support the coastline away from flooding and other big events. They also helped to support or provide a nursery for 1,500 species of fish. So their roots go down underwater, providing protection and a habitat away from predators. And they also are amazing at filtering out salt. That's how they survive. So their roots filter out their salt, or the leaves push the salt out. So they're an amazing forest ecosystem.
1: I'm imagining these, you know, trees in the water getting bashed by waves and storms. If they're that strong, why are these ecosystems so fragile?
0: I mean, ultimately, it comes down to human destruction. A lot of them have been removed for the development of farming, for example, also looking at urbanisation. We've seen that across the world. There are hundreds, actually over 100 countries that have mangroves in them. So that has been the kind of big issue that they've faced. But the tide is starting to turn on that, and we're seeing that in quite a few countries.
1: And why is the tide turning? What is behind this amazing comeback?
0: It's sort of a mixture of things. I mean, if we start to talk about what humans have done differently, first of all, I think there's been increased recognition of the importance of mangroves after big events like the 2004 tsunami. So, for example, in Indonesia, there's been replanting to try and re-establish some of those mangrove forests. Other countries have banned their logging altogether. So we've seen that in Malaysia, for example. In other countries like Brazil, it's kind of come about because of actually damage further upstream. So what we've seen is there's been more logging and mining further upstream. And so that means you get more nutrients coming into the rivers, and that's washing down to the mangroves, which is weirdly supporting them. But actually what we've seen is the biggest effect is when you just don't touch them at all. So the mangroves have been allowed to recover themselves. They show an amazing kind of resilience and ability to do that. And the last thing really is just the science. We are now much better at measuring where these trees are. So this study that used the land

0: satellite meant we were able to monitor much more effectively where these trees are. So a combination of some human efforts, some just leaving them alone, and a little bit better science, really.
1: And where are these trees growing back?
0: So particularly, I mentioned there, Indonesia, Malaysia, Brazil's doing really well. Where they're not doing very well, actually, is in the Niger Delta and areas around there. They're struggling, and that's particularly due to oil activities there, which is causing localised water pollution, which is really threatening their survival. So it's not good news everywhere. There's still very much some human activities which has been driving down those mangrove forests.
1: So that's pollution from drilling, from oil and gas and transporting oil?
0: Yeah, so oil spillage that you can get, kind of poor maintenance. You can get oil running off into the sort of deltas and where these mangrove forests are, which affects their ability to survive and to grow and to recover. That's been the big problem there. So human pollution is still very much causing some issues, even if they're not being removed as such. The environment they're living in just isn't conducive to their survival.
1: You mentioned all those benefits that mangrove forests bring to people. Is this comeback due to governments putting in policies, local awareness? What's driving it?
0: It's a bit of both. There's definitely more local awareness. I mentioned about, you know, them being amazing coastal protection. I think when people can see that

0: important, so they've kind of been put back. There's also in some cases been bans on logging altogether introduced, which has enabled them to be protected. And I think that is the main message, actually. It's not that we need to go out and necessarily replant a load of these mangroves, we just need to kind of give them a space to recover. And not only that, or not only are we seeing kind of more mangroves, but what we're seeing is the kind of quality of the mangrove forest is a lot better. So we call this kind of dense canopy, which is the best at providing habitat for other species, has increased 20%. So that's also another benefit that the authors said they've seen in their study.
1: So good news for those fish and good news for us and the carbon that's going to be locked in there.
0: Exactly. A good news story all round, which is not always the case in my job. So no, exactly. It's nice to read this paper.
1: Thank you for coming on, Esme. I appreciate it.
0: Thanks for having me.
1: And you can also check out Esme's piece on the BBC website. Thanks also to Greia for joining me earlier to talk about El Nino. And don't forget, if you've got a question, you can email the climate question at bbc.com. And you can also find us on the BBC World Service YouTube channel. The production team this week were Diane Richardson, Simon Watts and Grace Braddock. The sound mix was by Mike Rigard and Tom Bricknell. I'm Jordan Dunbar. See you next time.

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1: The nerves begin to build and the voices in your head start to get louder. 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
1: I'm Amanda Dlamini. I'm the former captain of the South African national team. I scored penalties in shootouts,
3: and I also missed them.
1: We'll hear from experts, psychologists, and players about why the penalty shootout continues to be full of drama and anxiety, and ask if there could ever be an alternative.
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4: Hello, I'm Johnny Diamond with How Did We Get Here? Israel and the Palestinians from the BBC World Service. The backstory of the Middle East conflict from earliest times to the present day, explored by leading experts. Today we're tracing the history of the region from the coming of Islam in the 7th century AD through the Crusades all the way to the 19th century. Join me for episode 2 of How Did We Get Here? Israel and the Palestinians after the news.
5: BBC News with David Harper. The UN's Children's Agency is warning that twin earthquakes that struck Venezuela a week ago have exacerbated the risk of child exploitation and trafficking. Local charities have undocumented reports of rescued children going missing and online ads suspected of trying to sell under-18s. Police in South Africa say they arrested more than 900 people on Tuesday during nationwide protests against illegal immigration. Tuesday marked an unofficial deadline set by anti-immigration groups for all undocumented migrants to leave South Africa. Amnesty International has called for a peacekeeping force for Sudan after detailing the extent of crimes against humanity allegedly being committed there. The investigation heard accusations of deliberate violence, including killing and rape. Spain's health ministry says there were more than 1,000 deaths in June attributable to heat. The figure is more than twice the number in the same period last year, which was Spain's hottest June ever recorded. At least 5 people have been killed and several injured in a fire at an apartment block in the Belgian city of Antwerp. Thick smoke was seen billowing from the upper floors of the 10-storey building where more than 200 people live. An ultra-traditionalist Catholic group has consecrated 4 new bishops in defiance of Pope Leo. The Pope had urged the breakaway Society of St. Pius X not to go ahead with what he called a schismatic act. 3 people have died from suffocation in Mexico City as thousands of football fans crowded the streets on Tuesday night to celebrate the national team's victory over Ecuador in the World Cup. Victor Willis, the lead singer of the 70s disco group The Village People, has died at the age of 74. He co-wrote many of the group's hits, including YMCA. Willis was recognised by millions for his performances dressed as a traffic cop and a Navy officer. YMCA became a gay anthem, but Willis said that wasn't the intention. Donald Trump later used YMCA in his re-election campaigns. BBC News.
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Listening to How Did We Get Here? Israel and the Palestinians from the BBC World Service. In this series, I'm exploring how two peoples ended up locked in a seemingly endless conflict over a land whose every story is disputed and argued over, and whose past is enlisted over and over again to justify the present. This isn't a blow-by-blow, battle-by-battle

0: interpretations. There are, of course, others. We left this story at the end of the 2nd century after the birth of Christ, tumultuous and violent years in which the identity of the region was utterly changed. A Jewish kingdom had disappeared, the land had been renamed by its Roman rulers as Palestine, derived from the name of one of its early peoples, the Philistines. Very few Jews remained. Most of the people, descendants of many of the original inhabitants of the land, were now Christian and either spoke Greek or Aramaic. In the 600s, the 7th century, all this would change again, driven by events several hundred miles to the south in Arabia. In the year 610, an Arab leader called Muhammad said he had received his first revelation from God. He would found a new religion, Islam, and after his death, his followers would set out on a series of conquests that would bring the new religion to the whole of the Middle East and North Africa. We will leap through the centuries on this episode, but with three major stopping points: the Muslim conquest, the Crusades, and the Ottoman conquest and administration of the Holy Land. Joining me to take us through the decades is Simon Sebag Montefiore, historian and author of the forthcoming The Cauldron, The Making of the Modern Middle East, and Eugene Rogan, Professor of Modern Middle Eastern History at the University of Oxford. Eugene, hello.
1: Hello, Johnny.
0: And Simon, welcome back.
2: Thank you.
0: Thank you very much to both of you. Can we start with what Palestine would have looked like, would have felt like, how many people would have been there just before the Muslim conquest? Simon?
2: There was a huge expansion of the population. It was overwhelmingly Christian. The Jews were still there, but they faced extremely repressive anti-Semitic legislation, starting from Constantine the Great in the 4th century, but really intensifying under the Emperor Justinian.
0: Eugene?
1: But I think for the newly emerging religion in Central Arabia, the followers of the Prophet Muhammad that would come to be known as the Muslims, this sacral nature of Jerusalem really influenced their religion. As we know, the first direction of prayer before Muslims chose Mecca was Jerusalem.
2: Qibla.
1: And so the Qibla becomes, as it were, the enduring direction of prayer. But for that first community of Muslims, in the very beginning, they turned to Jerusalem, they saw Jerusalem's holiness, and this is reflected also in the spiritual journey of the Prophet Muhammad. When he ascends to paradise, he does so from Jerusalem, a place he never physically set foot in, but where Muslims believe he was to ascend and encounter God and return with his prophecy reinforced by this encounter over Jerusalem.
0: Can we talk about the conquering of the Holy Land by Islam or by Muslims? What happens, when, and how?
1: Well, our earliest chronicles are from later Islamic centuries, but they paint a consistent picture of tribal armies inspired by the message of the Prophet Muhammad making their way into the desert marchlands of the Byzantine Empire and finding that their message falls on receptive ears, whether it's because people were persuaded by the message of the Prophet and of the Quran, or in fact that they found taxation practices under the Byzantine repressive and bought into the light-touched governance promised by the Arab conquerors. The Arabs found themselves working increasingly on an accepting terrain and the Byzantines having to fight a rearguard action. From all the sources we have, it suggests that there really wasn't much of a resistance to the Arab conquest in the greater, the towns of greater Syria, Damascus, Jerusalem. These places fell rather quickly and with very little fighting to the wave of Arabs from Central Arabia carrying a new religion, new ideas, and new governance structures.
2: Byzantines had been extremely repressive, and they'd persecuted Christian heresies and also the Jews. So both the Christians of the Middle East and the Jews were extremely receptive to the Muslim armies, which offered a sort of inclusive idea of some sort of monotheistic tolerance. And so, as Eugene says, there were battles where they defeated Byzantine armies, but the cities all welcomed them in and with negotiated surrenders, really. So initially, there wasn't much of a

0: conquest.
1: So, Simon, I mean, it's far from everyone in Palestine, in Jerusalem, having to become Muslim. They don't convert.
0: They don't. And in fact, I mean, most of the bureaucracy remains Greek-speaking Christians. Many Christians and Jews welcomed the Muslim conquest. In this part of the Levant, you've got to realise that the prophet, and you can see this in the Quran, was a student of the scriptures, the Christian and Jewish scriptures. He revered the prophets of both those religions. Moses, David, Jesus were all regarded as prophets by him. And he preached that the hour is nigh, the hour being the kingdom of heaven, which was very similar to what Jesus had promised 600 years earlier. But anyone who knows the Jewish scriptures knew that that had to take place in Jerusalem. Hence, the extreme enthusiasm of the Arab armies to conquer Jerusalem, which they did around 638. And when they arrived there, they immediately went up to the Temple Mount. Now, this is the Temple Mount was where the Jewish temple had stood until it was destroyed by Titus, the Roman emperor, in 70. And since then, the Byzantines had enacted extremely anti-Jewish legislation, and they had banned the Jews from praying there. So the Jews prayed around the outer walls, where they still pray today. The wall, the Western Wall in Jerusalem, is still one of those walls. But they prayed all the way around those walls. So Omar, the caliph, went up there and started to pray up on the Temple Mount, which every Arab who knew the prophet's teaching, but also knew the Jewish scriptures, knew about and revered. And so he started to pray there and created what was really the first outdoor mosque in Jerusalem.
1: Eugene.
2: No, and the only other thing I'd add was there was no perception of a contradiction between Islam's message and that of either the Christian prophecies or those of Jewish prophecies. In a sense, Islam has absorbed all previous prophets as being God's messengers, but they viewed Muhammad's revelation as the final revelation.
0: The third and final.
2: So in a sense, there was never a need to suppress Christian or Jewish belief or practice. It was accepted and revered. But in a sense, for Muslims, they believed that this last revelation of the Prophet Muhammad transcended all of those. And it was in this sense of appropriation and co-optation.
1: Muslim control of Palestine would not be without challenge, and the challenge would come in the 11th century from Europe, from what we call the Crusades, a series of attempts to wrest control of Jerusalem in particular from Muslim hands. Could we talk about what the Crusades were and why they became so important symbolically?
0: Well, it was really a Christian version of holy war, of jihad, which had really been invented by the Emperor Heraclius when he retook in 629 Jerusalem. It was adapted by the Muslims and the Prophet, and then readapted by Pope Urban in 1095, who, believing and preaching that the Christian shrines of Jerusalem and the Holy Land were in danger. By this point, the great Arab empire, ruled by dynasties like the Umayyads and the Abbasids, had broken up and been conquered by Turkish warlords. So there was huge disorder and bloodshed and civil war across the Middle East. And in 1095, there had been massacres of Christian pilgrims going to the Holy Sepulchre. So Urban, in order to rejuvenate the Catholic Church, which was as usual having one of its crises, but also to retake the shrine of Jesus in peril, declared this what he called an armed pilgrimage, and this would be the Crusades. Around 100,000 people answered this call. Extraordinary thing. And they began to wander across Europe. On the way, they massacred the first infidels they could find, which were the Jews living in towns in Britain, in Frankfurt, Budapest, across Europe, and they massacred huge numbers of Jews. But their real aim was the infidels who controlled Jerusalem and the Holy Land, who were the Muslims. 100,000 men set off across Europe. Only about 12,000 reached Jerusalem. And astonishingly, on the 15th of July, 1099, they stormed Jerusalem, which contained Islamic sort of mythology claims there were 100,000 people in there, all of whom were massacred. Probably it was nearer 20,000, but they killed basically everyone, every single person, man, woman and child, they killed in Jerusalem. And they literally boasted that they bathed in blood. The Muslims and Jews were all killed, except very few who were kept to ransom. And when they went to pray in the Church of the Holy Sepulchre, their horses were up to their fetlocks in blood. Their clothes were covered in blood of children, women, and civilians. And they sung hymns in the Church of the Holy Sepulchre to celebrate the founding of a new kingdom of Jerusalem, which was one of several Christian states founded in the Middle East. The Kingdom of Jerusalem was the largest, but there were others at Emesa, at Antioch. And so for about 100 years, there were these Christian kingdoms in the Middle East.
1: So the repulsive scenes which Simon paints so brilliantly are, in some senses, irrelevant to how did we get here, but they're important because the Crusades do throw up, in particular, one Muslim hero, a man who is still celebrated in street names and squares across the Middle East, Saladin. Eugene.
2: Salahuddin.
1: Salahuddin, Johnny, indeed.
2: As he would be known to Arabic readers.
1: Yes.
2: Before we get to Salahuddin, it is interesting to look at the contacts between Muslims and Crusaders in the course of these Crusader kingdoms. And I think that we have, over the past 50 years of scholarship, really de-romanticized the Crusaders. There was a time where they were seen as sort of Christian heroes who were going to liberate Jerusalem. I think the very brutal image that Simon's just given us was very much reflected in the way they were seen by the people in the lands that they conquered.
1: Right.
2: I think the people of Greater Palestine or Greater Syria viewed these Christians from the West as outright savages, but not just for the bloodshed. Their personal habits were terrible.
0: No washing.
2: No washing. They didn't believe in baths. The inheritors of the Roman tradition of baths, you know, the hot bath, was the Muslim world. That tradition was lost in the medieval European...
1: Okay, so it wasn't just a lack of access to baths. They just didn't believe
2: in baths. They didn't do it.
1: Right.
2: You'd bathe periodically. This is all conveyed to us by contemporary Muslim chronicles, the most eloquent of which is by a Syrian gentleman named Osama ibn al-Munkidh, brilliantly translated by Philip Hitti. Mm. And it's just a wonderful source for looking at the contact of civilizations between these Franks who come from Europe, settle. They will stay, as Simon has said, a century in what is the sort of first settler colonialism in the Eastern Mediterranean. And in a way, they are domesticated. They are given good manners. They are taught how to eat properly. They are taught how to bathe, how to dress properly by their contact with a much more refined Muslim civilization. And maybe that softened them a bit to the point that when the next major challenge by Muslim armies would come to the gates of Jerusalem, headed by none other than the Kurdish leader Salahuddin, they probably were no longer as martially fit to ward off this threat as they would have been at the time of their first conquest.
0: Saladin, as he's usually known, was a fascinating character. He was born in Tikrit, which is where Saddam Hussein was born, in Iraq. What was fascinating about him is that he united Egypt and what is now Syria / Iraq into one state, which, of course, is relevant to today when one looks at Israel, for example. The great fear of strategic fear of Israel would be a union of those two countries against it. So, again, the sort of relevance there. But he was an extremely fascinating character. He was a bridge builder. He was a conciliator. He was a uniter. I mean, he was also a ruthless warlord, of course, as they all were. But in 1187, he defeats the Crusader armies, and he takes Jerusalem. He rededicates the Temple Mount, the beautiful Dome of the Rock, the Al-Aqsa Mosque. But he tolerates Christian pilgrimages, and he also welcomes back and invites back Jews to live there, which is significant. Can I just say, there's two interesting things. When you say the Crusaders isn't relevant to today, but in two ways it really is. One is

0: that if you look at, for example, what Osama bin Laden talked about, he talked about fighting the Crusaders, and for him, the Americans were a new version of the Crusaders. Yeah. So the Crusades left an indelible impression on the Arab world and the Islamic world. And secondly, many of the sort of Western, the beginning of the Western obsession with controlling the Middle East started with the Crusades. After the Crusades, there's a Jerusalem chamber in every village in England and France and Germany. And when the French claimed to rule Syria and the Holy Land after World War I, they actually cite the Crusades, because the Crusader kings were all French and the Franks were overwhelmingly French, though they were Germans, they were British, they were English, but they actually used the Crusades to claim the mandate for Syria and the Holy Land in 1918. Mm. So the Crusades remains very relevant.
1: Oh, absolutely. The thing is, it was an unsustainable enterprise. There was no way you could preserve feudal European kingdoms in the heart of the Eastern Mediterranean. They were so far away from their own supply source of manpower and of money, and the pressures by Muslim forces on these enclaves were such that they were destined to leave. And again, that thought is where many contemporary Arabs have referred to Israel as a crusader state, with the same idea that it, unless it integrates into its region, it would face the same fate as the Crusaders. But for our purposes, you know, you can really see that with the defeat of the Crusaders and the restoration of Muslim rule over Greater Syria, of which Palestine was part, you're going to see Greater Syria linked to Egypt, to the Red Sea province of the Hejaz, for the next Islamic centuries, under Ayyubid rule, the descendants of Salahuddin or Saladin, and then subsequently under Mamluk rule, where the center of the empire will be based in Cairo. And that will take us right through to the 1500s of Palestine as part of Greater Syria under Islamic rule by a series of powerful and distinguished empires that would leave us a rich cultural heritage, rich architectural heritage, and an open door policy for pilgrims from Europe and the world who wished to continue to connect to the holy places and were free to do so.
2: Simon, you touched, when you were talking about the Crusades, on the persecution of Jews as the Crusades moved through Europe. What did that mean for Jews then? Did that spark talk of a return or going to the Holy Land? Or are we getting ahead of ourselves there?
0: The Jews had never lost the wish to make pilgrimages to the Holy Land or to return to the Holy Land. The return to Zion was always a key part of Jewishness. After all, the very word Jew comes from the word Judea.
2: Yep.
0: And so the link is actually in the name.
2: Yeah.
0: It was never absent. But obviously, the extreme persecution by Crusader armies in 1099 and that period, and also the growing persecution of Jews in Western countries, you know, which would lead gradually to the expulsion of Jews from many of those countries, including Spain and England, a few hundred years later. All of this, I guess, emphasized the separation of Jews from the Christian societies in which they lived and sparked an increased yearning to return and a link to the Holy Land.
2: The final conquest, before we get to the rather messy business of the 20th century, is the Ottoman conquest. The Ottoman Empire is an empire of many different ethnicities and many religions. It's one of the largest and longest running empires. It began in the early 14th century. It ended in the early 20th century. And during those 600 years, it controlled large swathes of Southeast Europe, of North Africa, of Western Asia, what you might call now Turkey and the Middle East. And in the 16th century, it takes over the Holy Land and splits it into different administrative regions. Simon, what kind of place is it then, and who's living there?
0: It was pretty tightly controlled by incredible line of brutal, creative and talented warlord sultans, culminating in Selim the Grim, as he's known in the West, grim because he executed so many of his grand viziers, his prime ministers. But in 1517, he swoops downwards against the Mamluk Empire and defeats the Mamluks and conquers basically the

0: whole Middle East, including Mecca and Medina, Jerusalem and Egypt. And that's an empire that the Ottomans would rule until 1918.
1: Yeah. And the nature of that rule, and in particular, I suppose, the degree of toleration in that rule. Eugene?
2: Well, the Ottomans had already conquered Constantinople. And they'd already struck a pact with the Christians and Jewish communities of the former Byzantine world that was now part of the Ottoman world to allow these communities a high degree of autonomy and self-rule as long as they paid their taxes to the state and deferred to Ottoman law. And under those terms, again, you've got relatively little resistance from Christians and Jews in Asia Minor or in the Eastern Mediterranean as the Ottomans come to rule. And in a sense, the conquest of the Mamluk Empire that the Ottomans begin in 1516 is an afterthought. They were actually going after the Persians, and they saw the greater threat to their empire from the newly Shiite Safavid Empire. But they didn't want to leave the Mamluks on their right flank as they advanced towards Persia for fear that the Mamluks might make common cause with the Safavids. And so, on the spur of the moment, Yawuz Selim, or Selim the Grim, decided that he'd take a right turn and deal with the Mamluks first, and postponed his campaigns in the Persian East. And that was the beginning of the integration of the Arab world into the adventure of the Ottoman Empire.
1: And that right turn, as you put it, for those who may not have their geographical head on quite as tight as you do, takes them into the Levant, into the Eastern Mediterranean and the Holy Land, and begins what it's about 400 years of Ottoman control.
2: It is indeed. And it starts as a classic clash between an army of chivalrous sword bearers and an ambitious army of people with muskets and cannons. And one need not add that the Ottomans, aided by gunpowder weapons, decimated Mamluk ranks. And it starts up in the north of Syria, around the city of Aleppo, and proceeds through 1516 right through the Syrian lands and down through Palestine, and then concludes in 1517 with the actual conquest of the Mamluk capital of Cairo and the decapitation of the last surviving members of the Mamluk court.
1: So, Eugene, sorry, what was the shape of it under the Ottomans?
2: So the word Palestine really disappears from Ottoman geography. And instead, the provinces that Simon refers to tend to be known by the capital cities.
1: Right.
2: So you'll have a province of Damascus. And for a lot of Ottoman history, Jerusalem will fall under the rule of Damascus. Right. It might at other times have come under the rule of Sidon, for instance. Mm. At other times, Jerusalem was the seat of its own area of governance. Mm. And people tended to relate really to the town that they were from, or if you were from a city, maybe the town quarter you were from. But this nationalist notion of being a Palestinian would not have occurred to people in the 16th, 17th, 18th century. The clan or the tribe that they derived from, the town that they're from, or the fact that they were known by their religion, you know, one would distinguish being Sunni from being Christian, or probably being a subject of the Sultan, being an Ottoman subject. But Palestine as a word isn't really traded on until, I would say, the 19th century. And there, I think, largely under the inspiration of the European remembrance of Palestine as the Holy Land, of the place of the birth of Christianity, and where the whole notion of pilgrimage to Palestine gives this place a distinctive name for the rest of greater Syria. But for the Ottomans, Palestine was really part of Syria.
1: We will speak of the 19th century in our next episode, but I do want to get some idea in the early 19th century of what this place was like. We're not going to call it Palestine because it's not called Palestine anymore, but what the Holy Land was like and who was there at that time.
0: We're looking now at the period before Western Europe kind of rediscovered Palestine, which Eugene just talked about. So at the end of the 18th century, the Holy Land had been actually kind of ruined by Ottoman rule, often civil wars between pashas. And Jerusalem, for example, was Muslim Arabs, Muslim Turks, all sorts of Christian sects, many of whom have kind of vanished from the story, but Armenians, Georgians, Maronites, all of whom had their own monasteries there and so on. And, of course, Jews who were praying around the walls of the temple until Suleiman the Magnificent specified that Jews had to pray in one

0: section of the wall. And that was how the Western Wall became the specified Jewish holy place.
1: We will pick up the story of the Holy Land in the 19th century in the next episode. But for now, Eugene Rogan, thank you so much for your time. Simon Sebag Montefiore, thank you again.
0: Thank you.
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1: Hammurabi handed down just under 300 of these laws, rules like an eye for an eye, witchcraft, and much more.
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1: For decades, science believed our closest animal relatives could help us better understand ourselves. 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
2: Well, our correspondent Nicola Mundill joins us from the capital, Juba, now.
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0: To the capital city weather now for the day ahead. Brisbane 25 and partly cloudy. Sydney rain easing, then sunny and a max of 23. 14 for Canberra with rain easing. It'll also top out at 14 degrees in Melbourne with rain. The wind is expected to ease though, that's the good news. Hobart 15 with showers easing. Wind easing in Adelaide, a max of 15. There will be some rain though. Partly cloudy in Perth with a top of 17. 31 for Darwin, where it'll be mostly sunny on Thursday.
1: Hi, you're listening to Outlook, the home of personal testimony on the BBC World Service. I'm Asya Fuchs. My guest today has spent his whole life being told what he can, but mostly can't do. He has prune belly syndrome, a rare and serious condition. But from the very start, he refused to be defined by it, and playing football became his way of taking control of his life and story. He joined me in our London studio.
2: My name is Johnny Bimengu, 21. I'm a Southwest London boy.
1: 21?
2: 21.
1: Oh my goodness. Wow. You're a PE teacher.
2: Yes.
1: Was that always the plan?
2: Not at all. Obviously, growing up, going to school and stuff, I couldn't think of anything worse than being a teacher, to be honest. I went to an all-boys school and then teachers looked like they had a hard job. So that was never the plan for me. And I took a gap year off uni. Then I was like, I'll just find some sort of job, maybe go travelling. Done a PE apprenticeship and then just fell in love with it from there. So I've been doing that now the past 3 years, coming up to my fourth.
1: What do you think little kid Johnny would say if he knew that 21-year-old Johnny was a PE teacher?
2: To be fair, little kid Johnny loved his PE teachers because it was the one thing in school, like, I really did love PE. But I think he wouldn't imagine Johnny working in school, getting kids in order, telling them off. But no, I think he'd be impressed as well because it's like a job I love, work with good people and stuff, so yeah. I'm happy to do it.
1: Johnny, you were born with a condition called prune belly syndrome.
2: Yeah.
1: When did you first realise that, you know, you were different to other kids?
2: Definitely when I started school. It's quite funny, when you're a child going to hospital appointments and stuff, it's kind of like private conversations between doctor and your mum or your doctor and the dad.
1: Mm.
2: And like you're sitting there, but because you don't really understand, you don't know the words they're using, they never directly speak at you. But when you get a bit older in primary school, start to mature a little bit. So like around 8, that's when you kind of notice, I am a little bit different. And then you notice, well, none of these guys are taking a week off school to be in hospital and stuff like that. So that's kind of when I noticed, all right, this might be a bit serious and I'm not just get a cheeky day of school now and again.
1: What were the differences you noticed? You mentioned you had to take time off, but what else? I mean, what was going on with you physically?
2: So one of the things about my condition is I've got no abdominal wall. So I've got no abdominal muscles at all. For example, a ball hits my stomach, a kick to the stomach or stuff like that, even though it's not someone like trying to beat me up or something, but stuff, obviously, when you're a kid can happen. It's kind of like the same pain as, I don't know, getting kicked in where it really hurts, kind of. So I used to wear a cast over my stomach. This was right when I was really young, literally just for that protection.

0: protection. Even like a little, not even a hard punch, anything would make it hurt. Obviously, with not having an abdominal wall as well, it affects all your body. So, like, your bladder can't clench as hard. There's nothing holding up, really, your stomach and everything like that, because that's what your muscles do. And then also, what is a bit creepy about the condition, what's good about an abdominal wall as well, it's a sound barrier as well. So what you can hear inside, kind of, it stops that.
1: Oh.
0: So sometimes, like, for example, if I'm really hungry and my belly starts rumbling and, like, I'm in a room by myself or whatever, like, you can properly hear it. Well, it's quite funny because then it'd be, like, at an end of, for example, when I was in school or even now at work, at the end of the day, you hear my belly rumbling and I know that means, all right, surely it's nearly end of the day.
1: And everyone knows, right?
0: Yeah, exactly.
1: Johnny's hungry.
0: Everyone knows, all right, go get him a snack or something.
1: And how about your parents? Did they kind of try to insulate you? Were they extra protective or were they more trying to just let you have as normal a childhood as possible?
0: This is where it comes really hard because preem belly syndrome is such a rare condition. So my mum was on this little Facebook group with some other mums and dads who like have children with preem belly. But you see loads of parents who are very protective of your child doing sports, even being in school scenarios. But I was very grateful that my mum and my dad both kind of wanted me to have an as normal life as I could. Obviously, they would say, like, be safe when playing football. Don't be stupid, rugby tackling people and stuff like that. But, and obviously, that was my passion. So I'd grown up loving football, playing it myself. So I was thankful for the parents I have to not let me sit on the sidelines, kind of get me going.
1: Yeah.
0: And try to live as normal life as I can.
1: When you were born, what did doctors tell your parents about, you know, what your future might look like, what your prognosis was?
0: When I was about to be born, I think 20% of people with my condition are born stillborn, so born not breathing. And then if you are born breathing, it's like another something percent of people only last that first hour. So my parents were literally told, kind of kiss your child, say goodbye, pretty much. Obviously, traumatic time for my parents because, you know, kind of like the classic having a baby, then you get to pick it up and stuff. And then that wasn't really happening because they're kind of checking you, making sure, can you survive without a machine? And then they told my parents pretty much that 1 year max. And as you can imagine, for my parents, that's horrible because taking care of this child who might not be there for a year. And then I passed the year and then they said, he's still doing okay, but I can't see this going on for much longer, 2 years, 3 years. And it's probably after I managed to live past five that they kind of stopped putting those limits.
1: I can't imagine for your parents how difficult that must be.
0: No, yeah.
1: But also seeing you now, right?
0: 100%, yeah. I think it gets, obviously, especially with my mum and all my dad, it gets quite emotional thinking back to the time where you thought your firstborn, and I was the firstborn child, so they haven't gone through any birth experience before this. And thank God my sister's ones were much more easy, in and out job. But yeah, because they haven't gone through experience like that before, and then to go through that experience and then to have it as tough as they did have it when I was being born, yeah, it must have been super tough. But I think now they kind of like reflect back and they're so grateful and happy that obviously I did beat the odds and everything like that.
1: And take me back to when you first started playing football. What did you love about the sport?
0: Football's everything, really, to me. I love it. I think loads of my friendships as well were built through football. Most of them I've met literally playing football or talking about football. My dad, my uncles, my cousins, big on football. So I think as a kid, it was kind of ingrown onto me. As a kid, anytime there's a ball I could try play with, you know, find a ball in the bush, I was taking it home with me. Stuff like that. So no, football was, yeah, means a lot.
1: And how serious were you about it?
0: To start off with, it was just fun. And then I realised, I wasn't too bad at the time at football. So then I started to take it more seriously. I heard about some Brentford are doing some community stuff. Brentford have a community outreach. So I used to do their programme with Brentford coaches.
1: Oh, that's Brentford FC. That's a football club in West London.
0: Yeah, Brentford FC is the team for me. And then when I started there with proper coaches, proper training, I felt like I can try to do a little bit better than just playing locally in the park.
1: Yeah.
0: Yeah.
1: And how far did you think you might be able to take it?
0: There was times where I did think I could go all the way.

0: and could be professional. But then in the back of my head, with my condition and everything, I kind of knew it wasn't going to be a possibility. So I joined my local team to start off with, called Old Eyes Worthians. Had a great manager called Jason Gibson, and he was so supportive, understood my condition. I respect him a lot because he'd tell my mum, like, he is good enough, but obviously we can't play him the whole game. But same thing, my parents were super understanding, not saying, "Johnny, it's a waste of your time." I've heard of stories of people who've got my condition and parents or coaches just telling them it's a waste of time, don't bother, because you're never going to be able to play a full game. And then I'd done that for quite a long time, then moved up again, but that was more when I was starting to get really ill, so I didn't really make an impact as much as I'd like to have.
1: And how did the condition affect your playing? I mean, you mentioned the energy levels, the exhaustion.
0: Football's a funny game because it's, I think once you've got the skill and the ability, then it's all mental. And then I think that's what I was struggling with at the time. I think back then, when I knew I was a bit different to everyone else, and I knew the energy and the tiredness was affecting me, I think then it affects the things you know you can do, but you couldn't do at the same time. Because, like, for example, I knew, oh, I could run down this far at the pitch this quick, but then because in the back of your head you're thinking, I might be too tired after that, so I wouldn't do it. I haven't got too long to make an impact because I knew I couldn't survive too long on the pitch at this point when I was getting more ill. So then you're kind of rushing things to try and look good for the small 15 minutes. So yeah, affected me, I think, more mentally than anything, because obviously you've got the ability. It's more,
1: Yeah, how did you grapple with that, knowing, like, I have the skill to be really good, but I've got this condition that's outside of my control. I
0: No,
1: have the
0: exactly.
1: willpower, I've got the skill, but I just there's something I can't control.
0: I think that is something I did battle with, especially when I was younger. As a child and stuff, I've gone through it and stuff like that. I kind of thought it was just like another battle I could win again. So, like, I'd try train as hard as I can. And I remember there was a fitness session, and obviously fitness sessions no one wants to turn up to and no one really wants to do. But I remember I came in pretty much running my legs off and trying to be as fit as I could and trying to show to the manager, look, I can do it. But after that, I crashed pretty quick. But I think I was always mentally strong in that. I thought, yeah, it's a battle I can win. And doctors have always said to me, like, especially younger years, or said to my parents that, Johnny can't do this, Johnny can't do that, he won't live this long. You know, I just thought, yeah, screw it, whatever a doctor kind of says, like, I'm going to try and do even better. So that's been my mentality literally from a kid to now. Obviously, there's stuff you should really, really, if the doctor tells me take my medication, I'm doing it. I'm not trying to say I'm going to take more now because of what you said. But no, I thought, like, yeah, if the doctor says, for example, don't do DOV, like, you'd be too weak to do it, I'll
1: That
0: go
1: was
0: do
1: the
0: it.
1: Duke of Edinburgh, which we'll get to in a minute. But
0: But yeah, if they say you can't play football, and it's the thing I really love doing, I'm going to do it anyway.
1: for a large part of your childhood and your adolescence, you were managing, you were playing football, you were having a normal childhood. At what point do things start to get, really bad? Do you realize that there's this change?
0: Definitely round 14, 15, 16. So I knew my kidneys were going to deteriorate no matter what. I can only delay it, I can't prevent it. So I knew from childhood, I knew it was my role as well to delay it as much as you can, because they don't want to be doing any surgeries on kids who are growing and the effects of that. But then, yeah, during those years, I really started feeling more ill. I know I was saying about I felt tired before, but then kind of like hit a whole new level. Something they do is to measure how well a kidney's doing, they measure something called creatinine. An average man's creatinine in the UK is 61.9. A dangerous level is above 200. So anything above 200 is, you'd definitely be on a doctor's case and doing loads of checkups and stuff. And then when I was got to the age of 16, mine was at 814. So as you can imagine, and that's kind of like red alarm signals. So that's pretty much, your kidneys aren't functioning by themselves anymore. You would need a machine to function, or you need a transplant. Obviously, I got way more ill. I was taking less time in school, so my school days were getting shortened. And then that's when I stopped playing football. as much, because

0: if I did go school in the day, I'd be shattered and couldn't play football in the evening. That's when it hit home, really, to be fair.
1: How did that affect you, you know, psychologically, emotionally? Yeah.
0: Big time, really, because everything you love, and like football for me is also kind of my de-stress. Like, people go to the gym, people go on a run and stuff. That was like me with football. Like, when I'm playing football, even now, like, I don't think about my health. I don't think about the stresses of doctors and hospitals and stuff like that. Football's like, was the place where I'm kind of free to not think about anything, just distracted by playing football. So that was definitely a difficult part of my life.
1: And I mean, how important were, you know, your family, your parents, your friends, and kind of propping you up?
0: No, 100%. My friendship's really amazing. I think my mate Adam would come round and we'd play video games. So, like, we'd play, like, FIFA was our favourite. When I'm sure he had better options. So that really meant a lot. I like family, friends come round and visit me. Your social life obviously goes down the less you're going out. So it still felt like I was seeing people and stuff, even though they were coming here and I was just sitting on a sofa.
1: Yeah.
0: But I was very grateful. My mum, my dad, my sister's always supporting me. Like, even just to go sit downstairs, go watch a movie for a little bit, just the little stuff made it much more bearable.
1: And then it's, you know, at this point, your kidneys are failing, you're exhausted, you're facing a transplant, but you decide to do the Duke of Edinburgh Gold Expedition, which is this adventure where young people have to plan, train and work together to complete this. I think it's a minimum 4-day trek through the mountains and rough terrain. And it's hard for kind of a person who's not ill to do. It's very difficult. So why do you decide that this is something that, you know, you want to do and you need to
0: do? Well, I've done my bronze and silver already before that. So you do your bronze, silver, and then the last one, your gold. So I thought, oh, I can't miss out on the gold opportunity.
1: Aww.
0: And also, I could have done my gold maybe a bit later, but then also I wouldn't be able to do it with the same people I've done bronze and silver with. Obviously, I knew I was feeling terrible at the time. And probably 2 days in, I was definitely regretting my decision. But it was one of those things, as again, I was like, I'm not going to let someone put a clock on me. I was like, I'm going to do it.
1: So, and I mean, before you do it, what do your doctors say? And what do your parents say?
0: I'm grateful. So my doctor, Emma Salisbury, she's an amazing doctor. She was up for it as well. She was like, because she kind of knows what I'm like and she's been with me for some time. So she was like, Johnny, as a professional, it wouldn't be the best to do it, and I wouldn't know how you'd be after you finish it, or if you finish it at all. But she said, I'm not going to stop you if you do want to do it, and I'm always here, kind of like, 2 days in, it went wrong, just stop, and like, you come back, and I can check you out, and we'll be all fine. So I'm grateful, she's very supportive, and she's very pro, be active, get out there. And it's a once-in-a-lifetime opportunity as well, doing this goal. Because when you start working and stuff, you don't have time to do stuff like this. And then my parents as well kind of sat me down and had a chat of, like, are you sure? But they were supportive as well, and it was good because they've always been in close connections with the schools I've gone in. They're close connection with the staff there, so it's only one call away if worse comes to worse. So, yeah, I'm grateful they let me go as well.
1: And what was the expedition itself like? I believe at this point you had 9% kidney function.
0: Yeah.
1: But you're scaling mountains.
0: No, I mean, exactly. Well, so we went to the Lake District, and what was just even better, it was so warm. I think 24, 25 degrees, not too warm, but like here, very warm, sun's out. So water was quite scarce and had to keep getting refilled, and with my condition, you need water as well. So, yeah, you're carrying this massive bag on your back, pushing through, gone up the first mountain on the first day. That was tough, and I really thought, oh, dear, I'm not sure if I can do this. And I managed to get through the first 2 days, and it was going really well. And then on the third day, I woke up feeling really bad, and I was like, all right, maybe I'm going to stop here and, like, it's been good whilst it lasts, kind of thing. And then my PE teacher came over, and he's really encouragement and told him, like, come on, Johnny, you made it all this way. You've only got a couple of days left. You got this. So it was really nice. Done it. And then on the last day, you got to go up a mountain called Helvellyn. I'm not sure how big it is off the top of my head, but it's a big mountain.
1: Incredible.

0: have got a scramble. I think I've been there.
1: Yeah, a little bit. Yeah, and that's like the last day. And that's like the big complete. Mm. You're finished when you get to the top. So at this point, everyone's finished. Everyone's at the top. But I'm the only one who's not yet. And I'm still probably 100 metres away from the top. It was so nice, and I still remember it, is everyone who was doing DOV with me at the time came down the mountain to where I was. And the last bit, we all walked up together, finished it well. And then I remember my PE teacher shaking his hand, saying, well done, you completed it. And, like, he was amazed. Everyone else was like, dear me, Julie. And then when I got to the top, took that bag off, just lied down, like, I'm done now. And then when I realised, oh, I have to walk down again, then I was a bit disappointed. But getting to the top was such an amazing feeling.
0: What did it mean to have that support of your peers, of your teacher?
1: It meant everything, because I think that's also what pushed me through. Doing anything solo is always a struggle. To push yourself, motivate yourself. But then when you've got other people doing it, and kind of you're part of a team, so for me as well, I never really want to let a team down and be like the burden to the team. So that helped me keep pushing, keep going forward. And yeah, having that teacher support of like someone who's seen, he's seen millions of people do it because he's gone on it every year. For him to be like amazed by how I'm doing just shows how much it, yeah, does mean.
0: And how are you doing, you know, physically, emotionally, once you got back home after, you know, this very intense physical experience?
1: A lot of time in bed, my legs, everything, my body was just pretty much floppy in a way. But emotionally, I was on top of the world, to be honest, because I was like, I've done my gold DOV.
0: Yeah.
1: I've done all three. Like you say, there's people who are not ill at all and don't manage to complete all three. So I was amazed. I remember I told my doctor straight away, I've completed it. I'm all good. You don't have to worry. Like, don't get a surgery bed set up already.
0: Soon after you do the Duke of Edinburgh expedition, you end up on dialysis, which was not, you know, unexpected.
1: No, yeah.
0: You knew you were kind of headed towards dialysis and eventually a transplant. But waiting for a transplant, you know, it's not so simple. You don't just, you know, walk in to the doctor's office and get one, right? You need a donor, and finding a match wasn't straightforward. What is that waiting period like from when you're told, okay, this needs to happen, to actually finding a match and it happening?
1: Yeah. The waiting part is probably the hardest part, really, because that, first of all, dialysis is something no one wants to be on. Because so you get hooked up to a machine to clean your blood and do the kidney's job pretty much for you. It makes you feel terrible. It drains energy off you. It makes you feel physically sick as well, being on it. So I was thankful I wasn't on it for too long. But yeah, like you said, the wait time for a transplant is terrible because it's, as you say, loads of people think it's going to be this easy. Like, you get a match, boom, you're done, and you can get it over and done with. I got loads of my family tested, and my blood type's O positive. If you've got O positive blood type, it's quite rare. I can give my kidneys pretty much to any blood type. Not that anyone would want them, but I could give my kidneys to anyone pretty much. But there's less amount of people who can give me their kidneys.
0: Yeah.
1: So a lot of people got tested for me, what I'm grateful for. Aunties, uncles, cousins.
0: And no one was a match.
1: No one was a match. So then we got to start thinking ahead. I got added to what they call a deceased donor list.
0: Mm.
1: And that's like, in the sad circumstance, someone does die, you pretty much take that kidney. But obviously that as well, you've got to wait for someone to pass away somewhere, then see if their kidney's a match, and you still got to wait for that. And then I got added to what they call a pair and pool scheme, and that's what I ended up doing. So if I needed a kidney, my mum could be a donor, and then we would match up with two other people, with someone who needs a kidney and someone who's willing to give a kidney. So we went onto that scheme, and thankfully they do a test. It's kind of like a speed dating app, so it's like every 3 months they do a test and kind of see who you can match with in the UK.
0: So this is, the scheme is like your mom donates her kidney to a stranger.
1: Yeah.
0: And that stranger's family member donates their kidney to you.
1: Exactly. But yeah, so we entered that scheme. Thankfully, we made it on the first time and got a match on the first go. And the good thing about that scheme is if you do get a match on the first go, you can kind of set the transplant date in stone.
0: Mm-hmm.
1: And then, for example, my mom can tell her work, 8th of December, 2021.
0: Is that when it happened?
1: That's when I'm getting my transplant.
0: Johnny and his family marked their calendars for what was about to be a new chapter. Join us in the second half when Johnny gets another shot at his football dreams.

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2: I'm Amanda Dlamini. I'm the former captain of the South African national team. I scored penalties in shootouts,
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0: Next, it's part two of Outlook. After Johnny Biamungu's kidney transplant, he thought his football dreams were gone until his doctor told him about a local transplant team.
5: I was thinking, all right, she wants me to go, so I will go. But it won't be much. But it was actually quite a good level. You're seeing a lot of people just like me, like, who are young and have had transplants are still playing football.
0: And that side, Johnny would go all the way to the transplant Euros and World Cup. That's after the news.
6: BBC News with David Harper. The UN's Children's Agency is warning that twin earthquakes that struck Venezuela a week ago have exacerbated the risk of child exploitation and trafficking. Local charities have documented reports of rescued children going missing and online ads suspected of trying to sell under-18s. Nigeria says it plans to seek compensation from South Africa for Nigerians who've returned home in recent weeks following violence and protests there targeting undocumented migrants. Spain's health ministry says there were more than 1,000 deaths in June attributable to heat. The figure is more than twice the number in the same period last year, which was Spain's hottest June ever recorded. A man has been arrested in Germany on charges of genocide and 25 counts of murder linked to atrocities that took place in Rwanda in the 1990s. The Rwandan-German national is said to have participated in some of the killings himself using extreme violence. An ultra-traditionalist Catholic group has consecrated four new bishops in defiance of Pope Leo. The Pope had urged the breakaway Society of St. Pius X not to go ahead with

0: what he called a schismatic act. European airports and airlines have written to the EU warning that the new border check system is causing severe disruption. In a joint letter, they ask the European Commission to take immediate action to prevent the situation deteriorating further before the peak of the summer travel season. Investigators in Germany have raided the headquarters of the country's football association in Frankfurt and other locations. They're looking into allegations of ticket violations at the Euro 2024 tournament, which Germany hosted. Victor Willis, the lead singer of the 70s disco group The Village People, has died at the age of 74. He co-wrote many of the group's hits, including YMCA. Willis was recognised by millions for his performances dressed as a traffic cop and navy officer. YMCA became known as a gay anthem, but Willis said that wasn't the intention. BBC News.
1: Welcome back. You're listening to Part 2 of Outlook on the BBC World Service, your destination for amazing life stories. I'm Asya Fuchs. I've been speaking to British footballer and PE teacher Johnny Biamungu, who was born with prune belly syndrome, a condition so serious that doctors told his parents he wouldn't live to see five. But while the illness did shape a lot of his day-to-day life, Johnny had other ideas. Football became his passion and his purpose, even as his condition made playing much harder than it was for his peers and teammates. For years, Johnny just willed himself to be better by trying harder. But at 16, his health was deteriorating fast, and it was no longer a case of mind over matter. He needed a new kidney, but no one in his family was a match. So Johnny and his mother joined a scheme where families in the same situation donate organs to each other. And in December 2021, they found a match. This wasn't just an organ, but a second chance at life and at his football dreams.
2: I only remember probably post 3 days after my surgery. But my mum, so her surgery was earlier, so she was already waiting for me awake.
1: It's an extraordinary thing your mother does. I mean, it's not just that she gives her kidney directly to you, her child, but she gives it to a stranger. So yeah. She's got her kidney in someone else's child. It's remarkable, really.
2: It really is. And that's why I do look at it as, even though physically her kidney's in someone else, I always think of it as her kidney's the one I got in me now. She's done that, but the main reason is to get me a kidney. Fortunately,

0: looking forward to, all right, when I'm now recovered and I'm now feeling okay, it's going to be much better for me.
1: Yeah. And it's a long road to recovery, right? It's a months-long process. What did you think about? What were you most looking forward to?
0: Yeah, so it's around 3 months. It's kind of like the average. And I think, like I said, because I'm quite driven and motivated to be fit and back playing football was always the thing I loved.
1: Yeah.
0: So I think I was trying to aim for lower than 3 months, which isn't always great, and the doctor wasn't always happy about it. But I was trying to aim to be kind of like out of bed, back outside as soon as I could. But it's tough because at the time I was

0: Still in school.
1: GCSEs are obviously a big exams here in year 11. This is the time I need to be knuckling down more than anything. And obviously I'm super weak from the transplant. And I think post-transplant, I was going in every week because they want to check the kidney hasn't failed. And obviously they're just checking you're still building okay. So it felt kind of going back to childhood, being back in and out of hospital a lot. And you kind of feel like you're taking a step back then more than anything at that time, than a step forward. But I think, yeah, I was really driven and motivated to, like, listen to my doctors. If they say do this, I'm going to do this so I can feel better later.
2: And how long did the recovery take you? Did you fulfill your ambition in less than 3 months?
1: So 3 months is kind of what they say. That's when you can go back to kind of normal living. But that still doesn't mean playing football or anything like that. That's going back to work, going back to school, stuff like that. But I was back in school, I think, more because my parents wanted me back in school because it was such a crucial time. But, yeah, probably a five-month process to touching a football or going out doing sports or being active.
2: How was it to, kick a football around again?
1: It is crazy. It's like kind of falling in love with the sport again as well, because I think at times, like, just kicking a tiny, soft little football in the house, just passing to your wall and stuff feels okay, but it's nothing near like putting my boots and like actually playing outside on a grass pitch.
2: Yeah.
1: It felt crazy, but also felt kind of like if you don't ride a bike in a long time and you go ride a bike, it does just feel like a bit unnatural.
2: Yeah.
1: And then I kind of had a bit of a barrier thinking, will I ever be able to be as good as I was before? Am I able to get back into a team that I used to play for? As much as I loved getting back into it, it was quite hard as well.
2: And how'd you find out about the Transplant World Cup, right? This is, it's a football competition for the recipients of organ transplants.
1: Yeah. I think it starts off with my doctor, really, again. As I said before, she's so about getting people active and being proactive. She told me about the local London transplant team. So I went there thinking in my head, because you look around your ward and you look around who you see in an appointment.
2: Mm.
1: And I'm looking around, I'm thinking, they don't really look like people who can play football, to be honest. So then I was thinking, all right, she wants me to go, so I will go, but it won't be much.
2: Yeah.
1: Anyway, I go, and you're seeing a lot of people just like me, like, who are young and have had transplants, are still playing football,
2: mm-hmm.
1: and who are playing football to a decent level. And then with this team, I was playing with them for a couple of months. And then fortunately, they, even with me joining so soon, they let me go to a competition in Cardiff. And this was just a tournament against other transplant teams in the UK. Managed to play quite well. I got player of the tournament. And then met up with a professional footballer called Danny Gabidon, who's really nice. And, he messaged me and stuff like that. It was a big encouragement as well. And then at this tournament, I played quite well. So the England manager called me up. Mm-hmm. And he gave me a little ring on the phone and said, I'd like to take you to a training session. And then that I was big nervous for, because I'm thinking some of these players are really good. Like, we're talking boys there who play semi-pro, like, or get paid to play as well. Personally, I don't think I'm back at my best yet. And I feel like I have been playing better before the transplant. So I thought maybe I'm not ready for that. Anyway, went through a few sessions, and maybe 3-4 months down the line, after being involved in this England squad, he called me up to go to Italy.
2: This is the manager.
1: Yeah, called me up to go to Italy to be part of the World Cup. Getting that phone call before even going and all that stuff, getting that phone call was amazing, because it's like I'm representing my country in a major tournament, like a dream for most children in the UK, I'm sure. It meant the world, and it was so good because this journey I've gone on, the recovery I've done and trying to build up, this is like the cherry on top. I've done all this work and try to stay positive and stuff. And when times have been tough, to being get called up to play for your country, to get called up to go to Italy for a World Cup was amazing.
2: It's like not something you could have imagined,
1: exactly.
2: When you're feeling horrible in bed, completely exhausted in some of your lowest moments. And then...
1: It's literally a dream you probably have at night, and obviously never going to become a reality, but this genuinely did.
2: So England goes to the Transplant World Cup in 2024. You're playing, narrowly miss out on a victory.
1: Yeah.
2: but you're competing against

0: again, right? On the sort of on the world stage.
1: Yeah.
0: And then last year, you go to the Transplant Euros and, you know, you win. How did that feel? And, you know, what do you remember of the final moments of the final game against Italy, I believe?
1: Italy, yeah. Going to the World Cup was amazing itself. And then going to the Euros, it was on home soil as well. So it's here in the UK, the Euros. So it meant, you know, my family could come watch me. Everyone could come watch. Friends were watching. It was online as well, so people could watch. You feel like you have to perform. You have to do well. And another just milestone in my journey, because I was like, oh, it's nice to get called up for the World Cup, but it probably will never happen again or anything similar. And then you get called up to the Euros. And I remember, yeah, in that final game against Italy, walking up, doing the national anthem and stuff, right, heart racing. The game against Italy was 0-0 at the time, so 0-0. Coming to the closing minutes of the game, probably 3 minutes left. And I remember we got on the ball. Few people passed, a few people. Goes down the left side, crossed into the box, and this guy, our striker, Kev Kiley, scores the final goal. And there was only 30 seconds left to play after that went in. So when that went in, everyone went ecstatic. Obviously, we weren't inside, but it felt like a roof just went off because we knew the time left was short. We knew all we had to do is not get let them score for 30 seconds. And then one of my best feelings of that whole tournament was they started playing again and they passed to their right winger. And I don't think I've ever ran this fast. I ran so quick to this Italian player, kicked the ball out of play to just stop them wasting time. And the crowd just cheered. Had a few people saying my name as well. That was great. I can't even describe how good that I felt in the moment. And obviously when that final whistle went, the games were done. It's 1-0 to England. We've won it. You know, people's kids came running on the pitch and stuff like that. And then all the lads on the team, like, call them my brothers now, because we've all gone through similar experiences, all felt terrible in life. All have gone and had a transplant and starting to feel better. But yeah, to have that milestone and represent your country. And then since then, obviously, it's been nice, like being on the BBC once already. And then being on other news outlets and being able to go back to my school where I work. I've done a few assemblies for the children there.
0: Yeah.
1: You know, try to get them a bit inspired. And I love it going back to work after a tournament. Because obviously I take a week off for them. So they're kind of like, oh, where am I gone? Trying to get them to stay in school.
0: What do your students think of their PE teacher? You know, being an England international and Euros winner.
1: They love it. They do love it. And I was like, when we won the Euros and I got to bring the big trophy back to my school, I was showing them the kits and showing them who signed my football and stuff like that. Like, all the kids, they're so excited. And it's kind of like, it's my own little fan base in a way. It's kind of like, you know, getting high fives in the playground and stuff like that. Like, it means everything. And it's such a great encouragement, great time as well to share stories like that and to show the students as well, like I spoke about in my assemblies, like I've been through tough times. You might be going through tough times or you might end up in your life going through a tough time. One of the school mottos is to be inspired and be inspiring. So I think that suits that quite well.
0: Yeah, you're living up to the motto.
1: I'm trying to, yeah.
0: So you've been beating the odds your whole life,
1: yeah.
0: Right? You know, doctors were surprised you survived till 5 years old, right? And then you were told you couldn't play football and you couldn't do this. And you've done all of these things and more. Do you have these sort of like pinch me moments where you're like, oh, I wasn't even supposed to be here. And oh my goodness.
1: Definitely, 100%. And I think more than me having them, I think my family, my grandparents, my mum, my dad, everyone has more of those moments. Because for them, seeing me as a kid, they would have known what my life would look like now, if there was going to be any life now. And I think for them, it's way more than it is for me. But definitely, like, after doing these England stuffs and, you know, teaching and stuff, like, even if you got a bad day at work, and I'm thinking, my bad day at work, I'm just glad that I am working. Because you're like, I'm here, and this is something I never thought I'd be doing anyways. So, yeah, I try and make the most of it. I don't really

0: want to reflect too much because I just want to keep going and keep going forward. But to think of where I've been and where I've got to, it's my motivation, really.
1: You're going to another Transplant World Cup this September, I believe.
0: Yeah, so in September, we're going to Frankfurt. That's where the next World Cup's being held. So, and obviously with last World Cup missing out just from Spain, obviously we're all motivated. Training starts now pretty much. So diet's going to be looking good from now till then. Jogging and running is going to start now. But we're really motivated to this time go there after winning the Euros as well. Go to Germany, come home with silverware.
1: That was the brilliant footballer and teacher, Johnny Biamungu. We're wishing you all the best for September. And if you've been watching this year's FIFA World Cup, you might have heard this song. That's Die Die, one of the official songs for the tournament by the Colombian megastar, Shakira. Let's just say, Shakira knows her way around a World Cup anthem. Precious are you feel it, but you got her song Waka Waka with South African superband Freshly Ground became the most streamed World Cup song ever on Spotify. And it's been watched by over 4.5 billion people on YouTube. This time for Africa. The 2010 song came together in a New York studio when Shakira's producer had a chance encounter with Freshly Ground. The band's former lead singer, Zolani Mahola, told me the story of Waka Waka.
2: He had the beat and then he had the chorus. And that chorus was based on a West African song that had been written in the 80s by a Cameroonian marching band called Golden Sounds.

I was really inspired by this idea that this was based on something that soldiers had written. It's kind of pidgin English for, you know, march, march, waka, waka. And I found a quite playful melody and based the lyrics of a little game that we used to play when we were kids in the Eastern

0: to Z. Bati's a salama journey, biggie biggie mama from east to west. Bati waga waga ma waga waga ma Zangisi swema zibuye, cause this is Africa. So the thing that I'm singing before, because this is Africa, is Zonke izizwe mazibuye. All of the nations must return. The soldiers came back. Abuya la machoni, piki piki mama, which is part of the little childhood game, brought all of these soldiers back from east to the west. And they go, waka waka ma waka waka ma So a real sense of kind of gathering everybody from all corners of the world, which is, of course, what was happening during the World Cup, is that all nations were being brought together to the central point, back to Africa.
1: You can find Zolani Mahola's story on the Outlook website. As this year's competition reaches its climax this month, we'll be keeping you in the action with more World Cup stories. Our next set comes from the reigning champions, Argentina. We'll be hearing from Miriam Lewin, a survivor of the 1978 competition, which hid a dark secret, and why World Cup fanatic Osvaldo Santander created a museum dedicated to football memorabilia. I'm Asya Bukes. The producer today was Tommy Dixon. Outlook will be back again tomorrow at the same time with another fantastic life story. We'll see you then.
2: BBC World Service and now Witness History with me, Vicky Farncombe. I've been listening to the archives to bring you the story of Rosa Parks, honoured in the US as the First Lady of Civil Rights. She changed history when she refused to give up her seat on the bus for a white man. This programme features outdated and offensive language. It was first broadcast in 2024.
3: Ladies and gentlemen, I want to introduce to you the woman who started our modern struggle for freedom, because she got tired of indignity and Jim Crow and sat down. And when Rosa Parks sat down, a revolution broke forth. Rosa Parks!
2: That's Rosa Parks,

0: for white people and black people. In 1961, the civil rights leader Dr. Martin Luther King told the BBC what black people in Alabama experienced on the buses.
1: Negroes were treated in a very discourteous manner. The bus drivers usually talked to Negro passengers in a very inhuman way. Not only that, if one had visited Montgomery, Alabama prior to 1955, December of 1955, he would have seen Negro passengers actually standing over empty seats. This was because the first 10 seats were reserved for whites only.
0: Rosa was determined not to accept this. On the 1st December 1955, she was on her way home from the Montgomery Fair department store, where she worked as a seamstress.
2: She boarded a Cleveland Avenue bus. She was tired and her feet were aching. She paid her fare and sat down.
0: This is her speaking to the BBC about it in 1965.
3: The bus was organized with racial segregation, the white passengers to the front and the colored to the rear. And the bus driver, of course, would move or rearrange his passengers to his wishes, would order some persons to give up their seats for white passengers who had to stand.
4: And he ordered you?
3: Yes, he did.
4: And then what happened?
3: When I refused to move, he had me arrested. Well, they questioned me about why I refused to give up the seat, and when I told them I didn't believe I should have to give up the seat, they told me I was under arrest.
0: Rosa was fingerprinted, charged with refusing to obey the orders of a bus driver, and put in a cell. Civil rights leader Edgar Nixon helped bail Rosa out. He felt her arrest was the perfect case to challenge Montgomery's racist bus system, because she was mature and respectable and she was passionate about civil rights. Dr. King was 26 at the time and a pastor at Dexter Avenue Baptist Church in Montgomery.
1: Pretty soon after she was arrested, the word got around the Montgomery community, and there was a spontaneous reaction. More than 99% of the Negro people of Montgomery rose up with a bit of indignation, a righteous indignation, I would say.
0: Rosa was due to appear in court on Monday, the 5th of December, 4 days after her arrest. In those intervening days, the women in Montgomery got

0: until we had concluded that this simply was it, the straw that broke the camel's back.
1: Rose's trial lasted 30 minutes. After being found guilty and fined $14, including court costs, she appealed her conviction and formally challenged the legality of racial segregation. That evening, thousands of people gathered at Holt Street Baptist Church and agreed to carry on the boycott. The MIA, the Montgomery Improvement Association, was founded to organise the boycott, and Dr. King became the spokesperson.
2: From this time, I found myself in a leadership position in the civil rights struggle.
1: The boycott hit the bus company hard, as around 75% of passengers were black.
3: We have met with these people. We're glad to continue to meet with them.
1: This is bus company official J.H. Bagley speaking to CBS days after the boycott started.
3: But their request was, in effect, that we operate without complying with the state and city laws requiring the separation of those races. That we cannot do because under our franchise from the city, we are required to abide by all applicable laws and ordinances.
1: The MIA organized transport for around 30,000 people so they could get to work without having to ride buses, as the BBC explained in 1965.
4: A large fleet of private cars was organised. Those who could find no transport agreed to walk. Within a week, the Montgomery bus boycott was over 99% effective, despite attempts by the bus company to break it down.
1: Those who took part faced bad weather, harassment, intimidation, and being fired.
5: There have been many arrests, many tickets on minor, almost imaginary traffic violations. But in spite of all of that, the people continue to go on in a real spirit of love and determination.
1: Rosa and her husband Raymond both lost their jobs. She ended up working for the MIA, organising transport.
6: Later on, when it became evident that we were going to continue to stay off the bus, there were acts of violence to the extent of some homes were bombed and churches also, and quite a number of arrests made.
4: Christmas came and went. The boycott continued through the winter, through the spring, through the summer. For, as Dr. King had been quick to realize, more was at stake than seats in a local bus.
5: It is really a protest against the whole system of segregation.
1: While Rose's appeal was tied up in the Alabama state courts, lawyer Fred Gray filed a federal lawsuit on behalf of a group of women who had also been discriminated against by bus drivers. On the 4th of June 1956, a panel of three judges in the US District Court ruled in their favour. The state and the city appealed against the decision, but on the 13th of November 1956, the US Supreme Court upheld the ruling that segregation on public transportation was unconstitutional.
6: My case was cleared away. When we started back to riding the buses, it was without racial segregation.
1: Rose's lawyer, Fred Gray, again.
0: I think if there was any one point, or one event, in the civil rights movement that started in the 50s, you can pinpoint it to the Montgomery bus boycott. Black people stuck together for 14 months in the cradle of the Confederacy. We could do it here, and they could do it anywhere around the world.
1: Rosa Parks continued to fight for civil rights all her life. In 1999, she was awarded the Congressional Gold Medal, the highest honour the US can bestow on a civilian. She died in 2005 at the age of 92. Witness History was presented by me, Vicky Farncombe, using BBC Archive. This programme was first broadcast in 2024.
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to the capital city weather forecast now for this Thursday, the 2nd of July. Brisbane will reach 25 degrees under partly cloudy skies. Rain easing, then sunny in Sydney with a max of 23. 14 in Canberra, where the rain is expected to ease. Melbourne also has a max of 14 degrees coming with rain. Wind easing, though, that's the positive. Hobart will beat both those cities by one to hit 15 with showers easing. 15 in Adelaide as well with rain. Wind easing, though. 17 for Perth, partly cloudy. 31 and mostly sunny in Darwin.

0: presidents shouldn't be allowed to enjoy profits from policies that they have an ability to control?
1: Well, there are lots of rules governing conflict of interest for many American politicians, the corruption laws, anti-corruption laws, and the like. They don't apply to the president, however. It has been a tradition for American presidents coming in to divest themselves of their holdings so that they avoid the any kind of appearance of impropriety or conflict of interest. Most famously, Jimmy Carter had to sell his peanut farm into a blind trust, right? And George W. Bush, who had a part ownership stake of the Texas Rangers baseball club, sold that. But that there is no binding law governing presidents and how they handle their finances. And Donald Trump came in as a businessman, and his justification is that everyone knew he was a businessman coming in, unlike career politicians. And so he said, put these into blind trusts. But it should not come as a surprise that as a great businessman, he is making money from all of this. And his administration defends all of that as having been endorsed by the American public when they reelected him in 2024.
0: How big is cryptocurrency in U.S. politics as a whole?
1: It is taking more and more of an influential role in American politics. The regulation of cryptocurrency and the amount of money that is in it has been a priority for American policymakers to try to find ways of regulating it. The Biden administration tried to find ways of ensuring that cryptocurrencies weren't being used for criminal enterprises and the like. But Donald Trump campaigned in 2024 on making the United States the global capital of cryptocurrency. He saw that as an important area where the United States could use its economic power to dominate in an area that is growing rapidly. But there are concerns, obviously, that these cryptocurrencies are out of the reach of traditional law enforcement and government oversight, and therefore are rife for criminal uses and for corruption.
0: Anthony Zirka, our North America correspondent, many thanks. This is Outside Source on the BBC. We return to our coverage of the twin earthquakes in Venezuela last Wednesday. Almost 2,000 people have been confirmed dead, more than 10,000 injured. However, many more are unaccounted for, and 58,000 buildings have reported to be damaged or destroyed. I can still see live pictures coming into us from northern Venezuela showing relief efforts. We wanted to hear more about how individuals and families have been affected. So before we came on air from a quieter studio, we spoke to four of them. Victoria is in La Guaira in the north. Eliza spoke from Caracas, as did Gonzalo. And firstly, you'll hear from Barbara, whose home in La Guaira has been destroyed.
2: I feel like I don't have anything at all. My mom cried every day because she worked so hard for that home. So now that we don't have it, it's like what we had left.
0: And you escaped with your parents? They're okay?
2: Yes, my dad lives in Caracas, so basically they don't feel the earthquake. So, but my mom was with a friend in La Guaira. She was so scared because we were alone in our own. I was with my friends in the same building, but in another floor. So they're okay, but it's so hard.
0: Did you ever expect to have such an earthquake?
2: No, never, never.
0: And when the earthquake hit, at that moment, were you worried about your life?
2: Yes, but I was worried about my mom and my dog because my dog was in the building and I don't know where my mom was. So I was so scared for them, not for me, because anything followed me, but I don't know if they were okay or if they die or anything. So that was worrying me.
0: How long did it take you to find your mother?
2: I don't know the exact time, but maybe an hour, maybe. I'm not sure. I just walked with my friend and her mom, and I cry and then I stop and cry. But I see her, and she saw me, and we hug and cry even more.
0: What went through your mind during that time when you saw all of this?
2: I

Yes, Perth is certainly alive with Dockers fever at the moment, and those last few home games that I've been to have been out of this world. Proud to be a Docker. Let's get to the capital city weather now for this Thursday, the 2nd of July, a week from Frio facing Sydney here at Perth Stadium.

0: Stadium. Brisbane 25 and partly cloudy. Sydney will be sunny after the rain clears, a top of 23. Canberra 14 with rain easing. 14 as well for Melbourne with rain, wind easing. 15 for Hobart and Adelaide today. Showers easing in Hobart. Rain with wind easing in Adelaide. Perth 17 and partly cloudy.
1: Hello, I'm Manny Jasmi, BBC World Service sport presenter, and this is The Interview from the BBC World Service. The best conversations coming out of the BBC. People shaping our world from all over the world.
2: I want to get freedom. I like that freedom.
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5: These companies don't really, they don't care what governments do.
6: This is a war. The first thing that we want is the war to end.
1: For this interview, I met Katie Sadlier, CEO of the Commonwealth Games. Born to an Australian father and a Scottish mother, then raised in Canada before settling in New Zealand, Sadlier called herself a Commonwealth kid. She got involved in synchronized swimming, or artistic swimming as it's now called, at a young age, and her first major competitions were the 1984 Los Angeles Olympics and the Edinburgh Commonwealth Games soon after. You're going to hear about her journey from the water to the boardroom and then to becoming head of the Commonwealth Games. The 23rd edition of the sporting event kicks off at the end of July in Glasgow, Scotland. The Australian state of Victoria was supposed to be this year's host, but pulled out suddenly in 2023, saying it had become too expensive. Sadlier explains why a decision to reduce the size of the Games has been integral to their survival.
7: It had grown to be quite an expensive event, but we had launched a new strategy basically 3 weeks before the Australians came and withdrew of the Games. And one of the key things in that long-term strategy was that we wanted to take the Commonwealth Games around the Commonwealth. Our members wanted to host the Games. And because of the size and the scale of the event, that was not possible.
1: Welcome to The Interview from the BBC World Service with Katie Sadlier.
7: Having family all over the world at a really early age gave me a really good insight to thinking differently about cultures and things like that. We were always going to visit a grandparent somewhere. And whilst I was born in Scotland, I lived my high school years up till the end of my high school in Canada. We were either popping down to Perth, which was where my father was from, to catch up with my grandparents there, or across to Glasgow, which is where my mother was from. So that's quite ironic with the Games around the corner. But was I destined to do this job? I'm not sure that I was, but I love it. I absolutely love what I do.
1: When were you bitten by the sport bug?
7: Very early on. My parents were very, very keen that we tried things. So, you know, not sort of specializing too early, thinking about my talent ID knowledge, but tried everything from ice skating, figure skating, through to gymnastics, all sorts of things. And then we got involved in aquatic sports. And, you know, at that stage, this kind of bug, it became more than just a let's just try it and sign on for 12 sessions and see what you're going to do next season. I became quite excited about the potential of being a very young synchronized swimmer, because my sister was a synchronized swimmer as well. And so, you know, I saw her traveling around the country and me being left behind with my brother and my dad, and thought, oh, I want to do this too. So I was about 12.
1: And you were doing 35 hours a week, I understand, at that age. What were your friends doing?
7: They never smelt like chlorine, that's all I can say. It's like, you know, I used to swim in the morning twice a day, before school and after school. And I lived in Coquitlam in Vancouver, and my club that we were training was right downtown. So it was about a 40-minute drive, so early morning starts. And my friends were doing everything other than that, bar my friends that were part of my swimming community. And I've got some of the people that I swam with, because it was a team sport, have been lifelong friends.
1: And you won a bronze medal at your first Commonwealth Games in 1986. How did that achievement feel after all of your hard work and dedication?
7: It was so special. My mum, who came from Glasgow, came from a family of nine, so a huge family, and a lot of them were still in Scotland. So although my sister and I were living in New Zealand at the time, my mum came back to Scotland with us, and we had

0: had a whole family watching the Commonwealth Games. You know, there's something special about standing on that podium. You know, it wasn't the gold medal, but it was just that kind of whole sense of achievement. And you know, it was 2 years after my sister and I had competed together at the Olympics in 1984. To come to Scotland to be somewhere which was so special for my mum, and I thought about all the sort of sacrifices that she'd put into enabling me to do what I was able to achieve.
1: What are your memories just of the environment of the Commonwealth Games and the 84 Olympics, the village, athletes from all over the world? What was that like?
0: I am so fortunate that I've had jobs that have kept me close to the Olympic and Commonwealth Games movement. I've attended 8 Commonwealth Games now and 4 Olympic Games, really, really, like, in a variety of capacities. But the ones that you actually compete in, they're very, very special. And although, you know, I was thinking about some of the issues that are going on around the world at the moment, you know, both those games that I competed in were boycott games for a variety of reasons. And in Edinburgh, we were in a situation where the Caribbean and the Africans had boycotted the games because of Margaret Thatcher's policies on economic sanctions in South Africa. So, you know, it got me to grow up quickly and understand that sport is really important, but it does have implications beyond sport.
1: Then you decided to stop swimming and move from the water into the boardroom to be an administrator at Swim New Zealand in your early 20s. Why did that appeal to you at such a young age?
0: I went to the Olympics in 1984, and I think that at that Games there in particular, I decided that I'd quite like to have a volunteer career in sport. And I kind of visualized myself as maybe being a chef de mission at some stage. I liked that kind of leadership role and how you created the environment for other athletes. And so I decided that I would study in sport and did an undergraduate in sports management in Christchurch in New Zealand. And then I went on to do a master's in sports management. And I guess whilst I was doing that, I was in a sport that was really developing. Still in swimming in New Zealand at that stage, you had a New Zealand Aquatics Board. So each of the disciplines were represented on the swimming board. And there was an opportunity for a president to get involved. So I became the president of New Zealand Synchronized Swimming, and it went directly to be an administrator on that board. You know, I was studying sport, so it was quite a natural thing for me. I was young. And so I had a lot to learn about some of the ways of governing a national governing body. But I had some really good mentors.
1: It was you and 7 men on the board. Was
0: That's
1: it
0: correct.
1: Daunting to be outnumbered in that way?
0: Well, it became a bit of a story of my life for quite some time in terms of my career. I mean, I spent a considerable amount of time in my sporting career managing and leading high performance, and that was very, very male dominated. I mean, I think I approached it. I was probably a bit cheeky. I was young. I remember going to these board meetings on a weekend, and I used to think, why on earth are these people in an inside room all dressed up in their blazers with their fancy pockets, et cetera, et cetera. Very much officialdom. And I was this young thing thinking I'm just going to rock up there with my tracksuit. But, you know, I learned a lot from that first board and from the people that I worked alongside. And we did some really good things.
1: When you became the chief executive of Commonwealth Sport in 2021, what was your message at a time when the relevance of the Commonwealth Games was doubted by many people?
0: Well, I believe in the Commonwealth movement. I believed in it then, and I believe in it now. And it has played such an incredibly important part of my life personally. You know, I mentioned I'd been to 8 Commonwealth Games in a variety of capacities of supporting other athletes to get there. And in that capacity, I knew about the potential and the real critical role that the Commonwealth plays in athletes' pathways. So from my perspective, I'm the kind of person, if someone says to me, you know, this is irrelevant, I was going to jump up and down and demonstrate how much it is not. So
1: Because
0: the Commonwealth Games provides an opportunity for young talent to be exposed to multi-games events at a really early age before they become household names. And there's plenty of examples of that. But it's more than that. You know, when I think of my time at the Olympics and the Commonwealth network of 74 territories and countries support each other as a family in terms of issues that, they may be facing. It brings people together from small and large countries with an equal voice to discuss things that are important.
1: You're listening to The Interview from the BBC World Service. I'm Manny Jasmi, and I'm in conversation with the CEO of the Commonwealth Games, Katie Sadlier. When Katie walked into the studio, the first thing she said to me was, "We've got you next week." To be honest, I'd been wondering how to bring up the topic myself, so I knew what she was talking about, which was her team, New Zealand, playing my team, Iran, in our first World Cup match. So we lapsed into a conversation about football. She told me how she knew the father of one of the New Zealand players. I told her about just some of the challenges faced by the Iran team. But eventually, as you've been hearing, we did get round to talking about the Commonwealth Games, so let's return to that conversation with Katie Sadlier. This year's Games are in Glasgow, 12 years after they were last there, but they weren't meant to be there because that was the Australian state of Victoria who were supposed to be the hosts, but then they pulled out suddenly in 2023. What do you remember of that moment? Why did they pull out and how did you find out about it?
0: Be fair to say, it's a day that I will never forget in my professional career. Yeah.
1: Not in a good way, I guess?
0: Well, it was a challenge. It certainly was a challenge for me as a professional and particularly given I was on the board of the Victorian Games at the time and no one on the board saw this coming. Why they say they came out of the Games was because it had grown too expensive. There's probably other reasons. There's plenty of other reasons. There were some decisions that were made by the state of Victoria in how they wanted to deliver the Games, which did costs to escalate, but not to the extent that was proposed in the reason for the blowout. I was given 7 hours notice, and I remember very much sitting in a room with Dame Louise Martin, who was the president at the time, in our offices in Storygate in London. And we had two visitors from the Victorian government who had come to visit. We did not actually understand what they were coming for, who sat down in front of me and basically said that in 7 hours' time, Dan Andrews was going to tell the state of Australia that they were pulling out of the Games. What I did at that point in time was say to them that there was no provision in the contract for them to do this. You know, they did say to me, "Oh, you might be in a bit of a shock, but this is the news we have for you." I said, "There's no provision in the contract for you to do this. I suggest that you shut your computers down and go away and come back in 2 to 3 hours when I have our lawyers with us, when we can talk about this in a more serious way." So it was a day of significant leadership responsibilities for myself and for the president in terms of making sure that our membership knew what was going on as quickly as possible so they didn't wake up, particularly the Australians, they didn't wake up at 7 o'clock in the morning and hear Dan Andrews state that he was pulling out of the Games.
1: Yeah, that's the Premier of Victoria. You said, I have to make a lot of very difficult decisions. This isn't one of them. Did you think that was it for the Games?
0: No, absolutely not. You know, I mean, because I believed in the strength of the Commonwealth movement, I understand the importance of the Commonwealth in terms of athlete pathways. It was a rather large speed wobble that we needed to get through, but we had just come through an incredibly successful Birmingham Commonwealth Games. So,
1: but that was very expensive. The British government paid for most of it and local government in Birmingham came up with the rest. I mean, is it realistic to think that, you know, other cities in the world can afford that much money to spend on a week and a half of sport?
0: No. That the answer to that is that no, it had grown to be quite an expensive event, but we had launched a new strategy basically 3 weeks before the Australians came and withdrew of the Games. And one of the key things in that long-term strategy was that we wanted to take the Commonwealth Games around the Commonwealth. Our members wanted to host the Games. And because of the size and the scale of the event, that was not possible. It was bouncing back and forth between the UK and Australia. So we had already decided it was time to think about what

0: do we need to do to create an event of a size that was sustainable and that we could take around the Commonwealth? We just needed to do a bit faster because we weren't thinking the Victoria was going to pull out. So what we did after that time was that we did spend time doing what we would call the games reset, which was looking at what were the principles that needed to be put in place to enable the Commonwealth Games to go around the Commonwealth, whilst at the same time find a replacement for 2026. And the result is we are going to be going to Glasgow very shortly to what is a bridge to the future for us in terms of the Commonwealth movement. We have brought a Games into something that is innovative and is sustainable, and already it has proven that the size and scale of what we will be delivering has been received incredibly attractively from many of our members. So the real exciting thing is that we've went from a situation where, you know, all of a sudden we had no games. Now we have a Games in Glasgow very shortly. We have a Youth Games in Malta, but we went through a bid process not long after awarding the Games to have a situation where we had five of our members put up their hands saying, we believe in this new model. We would like to be considered for 2030. And we have now allocated last year Ahmedabad for the 2030 Games.
1: This century, every single Commonwealth Games before Glasgow has had more sports, around 17. It looks like all of the previous ones will have had more athletes than Glasgow. From the outside, it will look like an admission that the appeal of the Commonwealth Games has reduced. But do you think that this is a necessary reduction to keep the Games viable?
0: We see Glasgow and the innovation that's going to take place in Glasgow to develop an amazing event with 10 sports and 6 para sports as a bridge to the future. It is an event that will grow. So when you hit Ahmedabad, we'll be back up at 17 sports. But 17 sports is a reduction from where we were going in terms of Victoria wanting to have 22 sports. So we needed to reset the Games.
1: Clearly not having America and China and most of the European countries does make it slightly more accessible to win medals. So around the Commonwealth, for countries that aren't used to winning medals, how important is that?
0: That's very important. And it does. I mean, you know, we have a lot of small island states, or some of those have absolutely amazing sporting stars, but we have a lot of small countries that would not necessarily get to an Olympic Games, and they will get to a Commonwealth Games. And the medals are, you know, shared around. Yes, you've got your sporting champions in the Australians and the Englands and the Scots, but they do have sporting heroes that are born and create that inspiration for those countries to get more and more young people involved in sport.
1: What's harder, running the Commonwealth Games or competing in them?
0: Competing is very, very single focused. You're there to do the business. You know, you've had a lot of people who supported you along the way and you're very nervous about this. When you come in and you're running the Commonwealth Games or overseeing it, clearly there's a chief executive, Phil Batty, and his team are doing a brilliant job. But you do have that wider responsibility of making sure that everything across a multitude of different sports and venues actually goes seamlessly well and that everyone has an amazing experience. So I'd probably say being the CEO is a little bit more nerve-wracking than it was being an athlete.
1: How do you think that the issue of mental health has changed from what it was when you were competing 40 years ago?
0: I'm not sure that it's changed as much as it's talked about more often, but there are more pressures in terms of commercial responsibilities, in terms of pressures that are put on young athletes to win and bring back medals. But what I also see at the same time is that in many of the countries that participate in the Games, you have got really good support networks for people in terms of sports psychologists, in terms of training and education for coaches to actually understand about the pressures that you put on athletes. And in terms of athletes, helping them feel that they can compartmentalize better and deal with some of those additional pressures and stress. When I think about Glasgow and I think about the 3,000 athletes that are going to arrive, there will be pressures, but there will be excitement, there will be successes, there will be the opportunity.

0: opportunity to shine in front of fans and friends. And I know that they'll all come away with a really good time.
1: In terms of multi-hosting, that's become a thing in sport to accommodate bigger competitions. The Football World Cup is being co-hosted by three countries for the first time. Is that a way of getting the Commonwealth Games to Africa? Because it's never been there.
0: Yes, we do want to get the Commonwealth Games and or the Commonwealth Youth Games to Africa. It is, you know, Nigeria put forward a bid against Ahmedabad. And on this occasion, the 2030 Games went to Ahmedabad. But at this stage, our board said we need to work with Africa to assist them, to actually help them realize their ambitions in a non

0: exclusive way to host the games. The games reset work that we did on resetting the games had 10 principles. You know, one was about reducing the cost using existing facilities. The other was exploring co-hosting opportunities. And I think that is a viable thing for the Commonwealth Games, as long as it doesn't significantly increase the cost of delivery. So you need to sort of balance it.
1: I think, including Glasgow, 7 of the last 8 Commonwealth Games will have been held in Australia or Britain. Is there a case for you to say, look, whatever happens after 2030, we just can't keep going back to the old reliable stomping ground?
0: Well, what I would firstly say is that both the UK and Australia have been brilliant hosts. So all those games, you know, they have been absolutely fantastic games that have got memories for all sorts of people around the Commonwealth. So not putting their ambitions, you know, aside, there will be more games that take place in Australia and the UK. I know there will be. But we also know that the work that we've done on the reset has made several countries put up their hand and say, how about us?
1: Because while the Commonwealth Games is great for the competitors, imagine how inspired people might be if it comes to their country.
0: Absolutely. You know, and I think one of the really special things, I did an interview the other day and someone asked me, well, what are my really special memories of Birmingham? And it was my first time as the CEO in this role. And I said, there were some amazing athlete performances. Absolutely. But the volunteers, and there's probably upward of, you know, 4,000 volunteers that participate in the games and their stories. So it's more than just the athletes on the field of play. It's what it does to the communities. It's what it does to the volunteers. It is what it does to the economic development and legacy aspects, but it is far more than the athlete performances.
1: Thank you for listening to The Interview. You'll find more in-depth conversations on The Interview wherever you get your BBC podcasts, including episodes with legendary musician Paul McCartney, AI entrepreneur Kate Callett, and acclaimed writer Maggie O'Farrell. Until next time, bye for now.
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4: 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I'm 76.
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3: Across the world, people are living longer. There's more than 1 billion aged 60 and older. And by 2050, the World Health Organization say this will have doubled. 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
6: 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I love that part of it.
3: I'm Myra Anubi, exploring a festival that's reimagining what later life looks like. 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
7: 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This week, shadow banning. What is it and how could it be affecting women's health education messages?
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7: We're feeling nostalgic about video game discs and the gaming league with a global outlook. 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
9: BBC News with David Harper. The UN's Children's Agency is warning that twin earthquakes that struck Venezuela a week ago have exacerbated the risk of child exploitation and trafficking. Local charities have documented reports of rescued children going missing. Nigeria says it plans to seek compensation from South Africa for Nigerians who fled anti-immigrant violence there. Nationals of a number of African countries have been leaving South Africa following violence and protests targeting undocumented migrants. A court in Sweden has ordered Google to pay close to $2 billion in damages to Klarna for favouring its own price comparison website in search results. The court said it considered PriceRunner to have suffered serious damage. At least 6 people have died in a fire at an apartment block in the Belgian city of Antwerp. Thick smoke was seen billowing from the 10-storey building where more than 200 people live. Reports from Germany say federal prosecutors

0: have filed charges against a Ukrainian national over the blowing up in 2022 of the Nord Stream pipelines. The attack released record-breaking amounts of methane into the Baltic Sea and left the multi-billion dollar pipelines transporting gas from Russia to Germany inoperable. European airports and airlines have written to the EU warning that a new border check system is causing severe disruption even before the peak summer season kicks in. The entry-exit system, introduced last year, registers non-EU travellers by recording personal and biometric data. Two British police officers are being investigated over their response to the fatal stabbing of a teenager who was handcuffed as he lay dying before police realised he was the victim. Britain's police watchdog said the two officers may have breached professional standards. At the Football World Cup, England are 1-0 down against the Democratic Republic of Congo in the second half of their second round match. The DRC took a surprise lead after 7 minutes. The winners of the last 32 match will face Mexico. BBC News.
1: Hello and welcome to Tech Life, the programme keeping track of technologies that are changing lives all over the world. I'm Shona McCallum. Today we're looking at something called shadow banning. What is it? How does it work? And why do some campaigners say it's a real problem? We'll get into that very shortly. And later on, we're switching gears with a gaming story. Grand Theft Auto 6 is due out later this year, but it's already stirring up a bit of a row. Some fans are unhappy they won't be able to buy a physical copy of the game on a disc.
2: The launch of GTA 6, it's expected to be a huge, huge event. So anything really this series does, it makes waves across the industry.
1: And turning video gaming into a spectator sport. I speak to the man who's at the helm of the Global Gaming League.

0: Before we start, a quick heads up. We're about to talk about women's health and some adult topics, including parts of the human body. So if you've got young children around and you'd rather they didn't hear this, now might be a good moment to turn the volume down. Social media companies get a lot of criticism for what appears on their platforms. And most of us are used to content moderation. That's when posts are being removed or restricted if they're illegal, offensive, or not suitable for children. But there's a growing concern that these systems sometimes go too far. Some women's health organisations say perfectly legitimate posts about periods, breastfeeding or reproductive health are being taken down or quietly hidden. Complaints have been raised around the world, and the issue was even debated in the UK Parliament recently. Here's Labour MP Emily Darlington.
1: The online world is where women ask questions where they're often too embarrassed to ask elsewhere, about period pain, discharge, lactation, or how to use a tampon safely.
0: Some creators say their posts are removed. Others say they're hit with sensitive content warnings. And some believe they're being what's known as shadow banned, where the posts stay online but are shown to far fewer people. Here's Emily Darlington again.
1: Ultimately, this debate isn't only about algorithms, it's about power, who gets heard, who gets visibility, whose bodies are treated as acceptable, whose health is considered legitimate. And right now the message many women receive online is this: your body is inappropriate, your anatomy is shameful, your health is controversial.
0: So let's talk to someone now who's actually experienced shadow banning firsthand. Dr. Carolina Array, known as Blogger on a Pole, is a digital criminologist at the London School of Economics, as well as being a pole dancing instructor.
2: Pole dancing has a huge online

0: within my friends group. And it felt very frustrating. It felt incredibly sad. There was an element of how much is the fact that a lot of my posts are restricted and don't reach as many people as they did affecting my earnings.
1: I also asked Dr. Ari if she recognised the arguments that platforms say they're trying to protect younger users from explicit content. And could she see why they might take that cautious approach even to legitimate health information?
0: I am okay with platforms erring on the side of caution, because once something reaches an exponential audience, if that something is really harmful, then the image damage to the platform, but also the damage to the audiences themselves, is potentially huge. However, only if there is a transparent, fair, and swift appeal system in place to counteract that. Because if you want to delete my content, but then I click a button, a human looks at it, and like 5 minutes later, the content is back, and it's as if nothing happened, then that's not a massive issue for me. But the issue is that platforms have underinvested in appeals, which are a tenet of any democratic society, to the point where I know that a lot of users in my network, when their accounts are outright deleted, they can't reach anyone at the platform, the appeal doesn't work, and they have to pay for hackers.

0: who claim to be working inside the platform to get their account back.
1: That's Dr. Carolina Arey, a digital criminologist at the London School of Economics, who's also a pole dancer and instructor. Now, one company worried about legitimate health information being shadow banned is Essity, a Swedish-based global health and hygiene firm. It says important information is being hidden online. I caught up with someone at the heart of their plight.
2: My name is Kate Prince, and I'm the head of public affairs at Essity in the UK and Ireland.
3: And tell me about Essity.
2: Essity is a global health and hygiene company. Our aim is to break barriers to improve the well-being of health for consumers, for patients, for caregivers, and customers everywhere.
3: And what products would people recognise?
2: We have a number of household brands, including Cashel and Plenty, which are the toilet paper and household kitchen towel. And we also have health brands like Tenor, the period brand Bodyform, which is called Libresse in a number of places around the world, and also Tenor.
3: Now tell me, you are involved in a debate around shadow banning. Can you explain that term to me?
2: Yeah, so shadow banning is essentially when content on social media is hidden from the end user. So it might not appear on algorithms, but it could also be censorship in terms of blocking posts as well.
3: Some listeners might ask, why is a hygiene products company involved in this debate then? Can you explain?
2: Yeah, of course. So one of our brands, Bodyform, as I mentioned, we have been regularly censored on social media platforms for using everyday terms to describe the body and health conditions also, like periods and menstrual health. And so a couple of years ago, we created a campaign called Vaginas Uncensored to really highlight this problem. And when we posted about menstrual health, that post was deemed to be sexually explicit. And we were asked by Meta to put an 18 plus warning on that post. The campaign went on to post and we were blocked 22 times in 1 month. So it really is an issue for our brands.
3: Without being too graphic, what kind of language and content is proving to be the problem here?
2: So as a period brand, we regularly communicate about periods, obviously. So we'll be using language like menstrual health, and we'll also be talking about periods. And this is the kind of language that is being blocked. But also, we might be talking about heavy periods, and so talking about medical conditions like endometriosis, and we find that this content is also blocked.
3: Obviously, there's consequences then if the information is blocked and women's health information doesn't reach the intended audience.
2: Well, yeah, exactly. And the impact is that, you know, women and girls are visiting social media platforms to find out more about their health and they simply can't find it. So, you know, this can delay diagnosis and it can cause lasting harm, you know, both physically and mentally.
3: Now, do you see this as an unintended consequence of social media companies trying to protect people and especially children from potentially offensive material?
2: Yeah, I mean, I can only assume that's the reason, but we've tried to engage with social media platforms to ask them, you know, what exactly is happening? How are they moderating this content? And so why is it happening and what can we do about it to change that?
3: And have any of the social media companies acknowledged this problem?
2: We have struggled to engage. We had a roundtable in Parliament where we brought together lots of companies, brands and charities, along with experts in this area, censorship. We presented the evidence and we invited them all to come along. TikTok did come along to the event, but unfortunately we haven't had much engagement since.
3: Now, what do you think of the online safety frameworks that there are? Do you think it goes far enough to protect legitimate health information, or do you think that's something that could be changed?
2: Oh, I think a lot needs to be done, to be honest. I think we need to understand better how the companies are moderating this content. They need to explain to us how it's done. We need to know more about how the algorithm is working so that these posts

0: interests aren't being hidden. And then we need a better appeals process, I think, as well, because at the moment, we don't have any recourse on how to take action. So in the EU, they have the Digital Services Act. So it is possible to complain that way. But in the UK, that doesn't exist. So we'd like to see some consistency, really, so that there's a clear process for what companies like ours can do in the event of appealing.
1: And do you have wider international support for an end to shadow banning?
0: It's an issue that's impacting everybody. So yes, I would say there's a groundswell of support internationally. And together, we all need to approach our platforms locally to do something about it, I think.
1: That's Kate Prince from the health and hygiene company Essity. Kate's interview mentioned TikTok and Meta. We did ask both companies for a comment, and TechLife's Liv McMahon is here to give us a quick summary of what they said. Firstly, TikTok.
2: So TikTok told us that certain content isn't eligible for recommendation for the broad audience of its For You page, and they say they're transparent about what types of content fall into that category. TikTok also notifies creators when their content isn't eligible for recommendation and provides them with the opportunity to appeal. They also told us they continue to engage with policymakers on discussions around women's health.
1: And what about Meta?
2: Meta shared with us their community standards, which outline what isn't allowed on their social platforms. They say while posts about women's sexual health are allowed, including from individuals under the age of 18, they do have policies on adult nudity and sexual activity. Meta also said user content on women's health, such as periods and menopause, on its own wouldn't violate any adult content policies. There are no restrictions in their content policies regarding the discussion of these topics or discussion of menstrual health in general.
1: Thanks, Liv. This is Tech Life on the BBC World Service with me, Shona McCallum. So what did you make of our item on shadow banning? Have you experienced it yourself? We'd really like to hear from you. Our contact details are coming up in just a moment. But first, a quick hello to Chwar Farchani, who's been in touch on WhatsApp to say he's listening to Tech Life in South Sudan. Well, it's great to have you with us. If you want to comment on this week's show or tell us about any tech that's on your mind, you can email us. techlife@bbc.co.uk is our email address. Or you can WhatsApp us a text message or a voice note. Our number is +44 330 1230 320. Please remember to include your name and the country where you live. Still to come, the Gaming League with global ambitions. One for the gamers in our audience next. You might still buy your favourite titles on a disc from a local shop, but plenty of players now go fully digital, downloading games straight onto their consoles or PCs. Now, an announcement about Grand Theft Auto 6 due out this November is causing a bit of a stir. The hugely anticipated next instalment on the GTA series will be download only. Its developer, Rockstar Games, says that even customers who buy a so-called physical edition will just get a box with a download code inside. So what's behind this move, and does it mean the disc is finally on its way out? TechLife's Laura Kress has been digging into this, and she's with me in the studio now. Laura, this isn't the first time we've seen a physical release like this, but why is this decision around Grand Theft Auto 6 such a big deal?
3: Yes, you're right. We have seen some companies decide to just put out codes in a box or something that isn't exactly a disc. It's still quite unusual that we would see a physical edition at launch not have a disc at all. And as you say, Grand Theft Auto, it's such a huge game and franchise altogether. The last game, GTA 5, that sold nearly 230 million copies. And the launch of GTA 6, it's expected to be a huge, huge event. So anything really this series does, it makes waves across the industry and it can affect what other studios do as well. And I think that's really the reason it's being talked about. Will this make it more likely after this launch that smaller companies will follow suit?
4: And has gaming been moving away from hard copies of games on discs for a while now?
3: Yes, so digital downloads for games, they've been available alongside discs for, I would say, maybe over a decade now. There's a PC platform called Steam. There's also Xbox and PlayStation. They have their own online stores. We've also seen consoles like PlayStation 5 have digital-only versions, so no disc drive at all, so you can't use a disc in that console at all. And physical media in general, it's been in a bit of a decline. Last year, sales for physical games, they fell to an all-time low.
4: So are there benefits to having a game on a disc instead of a download?
3: From a user point of view, obviously, if you have that physical disc, once you finish the game, you can lend it to a friend, you can resell it. You can also potentially, if you go to one of these retailers, get it for a cheaper price if it's used. And I think other people are pointing as well to the fact that if you're only buying a code rather than a physical copy, then publishers have more control because you are essentially buying a license rather than owning the copy yourself. So if we look at, for example, with GTA, it's well known for its soundtracks of licensed music. But as time goes on after launch, some of those songs featured in the game on day one, they might be removed, you know, in 10, 20 years' time because of licensing agreements. Now, if you own the game on the disc, there's no way for publishers, music publishers, to remove that content if you install that game on offline and just put the disc content on your gaming console. So effectively, people are concerned not just about owning the disc, but also what it means for the content on the game as well.
4: So the reaction then from people about GTA 6 being download only is mixed, it's fair to say.
3: That's right. So some people saying, well, I'm used to downloading games, I don't buy discs anyway, so it's not bothering me. Others people talking about that ownership and what it means to own a game. And also a lot of people reminiscing about the previous games where there was that extra content, that physical content that you could own and what it will look like at launch.
4: And what have Rockstar, the game developer, said about this? Any reasons?
3: So they have given no reason. They have not commented. They've simply said that this is what's happening. Of course, we've seen a lot of analysis as this is such a big series. Everybody's talking about it. So some people have suggested it could be to stop any leaks because they have been prone to leaks previously. And it's such an anticipated game. People will be trying to get as much information as they can on it. If there is a disc, and it will be released prior to the actual launch, so you can go and pick up a disc before the actual game becomes available so that you can preload that content because it's going to be so huge, people are imagining. There is a worry that potentially, you know, people could rip the data from the disc. So there's a concern about leaks and that's, although Rockstar haven't said that that's the reason they've given. Another potential reason, the game's already been delayed twice. So other people have suggested maybe the development will be so close to the wire that if you pick up a disc, it might be out of date in comparison to if you download it.
1: Laura, thank you. That's Laura Cress. And Laura's written more about this story. You can find it in the technology section of the BBC News website. If you're a gamer with an opinion on discs and perhaps the end of them, we'd like to hear from you. Our contact details will be repeated at the end of the show. Well, we're sticking with gaming now because we're about to talk about this.
5: I feel like I'm going to win.
6: This is the Global Gaming League. A multi-title league where celebrity team owners and their teams compete in both modern and classic video games. All for the GGL Champions title and grand prize.
1: Well, that was a clip from a promotional video for the Global Gaming League. And yes, it's exactly what it sounds like. And as the big voiceover guy just told us, it brings together celebrities, video games, competitions, and a league title up for grabs. It launched at the end of last year with a pretty bold goal to turn gaming into a proper spectator sport, something you don't just play, but you actually watch, follow, and cheer for. And behind it all is Clinton Sparks, CEO of the Global Gaming League. He's based out in Las Vegas in the United States, and I caught up with him to find out more.
7: The Global Gaming League is a league, a video game league of celebrity-owned teams whose four-player teams compete in live events, playing everything from modern games to classic video games and everything in between, combined with an online gaming platform where any casual player from around the world can join, compete, and rise in the ranks. From our Primes League to our Minor League to get drafted to our Major League to be on one of those celebrity-owned teams.
4: And who are the celebrities that run the teams?
7: We have a bunch of celebrities that own teams in the

0: Global Gaming League, from Howie Mandel to T-Pain to Neo to Flavor Flav, Gillian Wallow, and many more.
1: And what games do they play?
0: We are a multi-title league that plays all types of games, from Call of Duty to Tetris to Tekken to Fruit Ninja VR. We even in our last match actually played a physical game of Uno.
1: And what gap in gaming did you feel that existing esports perhaps weren't addressing?
0: So you have esports on one side and then you have gaming on another side. And esports is much smaller than the entire world of gaming. So I wanted to build something that could resonate and connect and relate to the billions of casual gamers around the world to also have an opportunity to play video games, compete, make money, and rise in the ranks.
1: And you're turning this into a spectator event. So could you tell us what spectators see and how they actually see it? Are they logging in online?
0: Yeah, the Global Gaming League has live events that are here filmed in Los Angeles. It's a red carpet event. There's all types of celebrities and influencers and creators, from the UFC to WWE to actors, that pull up to come see what's going on. And when you're watching the stage, you're looking at two teams, one on the left, one on the right. There's four players on each team. Each match has four different rounds, and each round has a different game title. So you want to draft like well-rounded players that can defend your team in whatever game and round that you guys are going to play. We have a halftime show at every show. There's all types of exciting things that go on to bring the best of every sport into one kind of league called the Global Gaming League.
1: And you're blending this with music, sports, celebrity, live events. I mean, why do you think this crossover is so important?
0: Because gaming is so large and everybody games, which is our tagline. So since everybody games, there needed to be something created for everybody.

0: because until now it wasn't. Esports was reserved for the hardcore endemic gamer that grinds 8 to 15 hours a day, hoping to be on an esports org that then gets selected to be in a league. But there's billions of casual gamers around the world that don't consider themselves a gamer because they're not a professional esports player. So I wanted to create something where all gamers could feel like they're gamers, be proud to say they're a gamer, and have the opportunity to really game on a big stage and become a breakout star in the global gaming league.
1: Your positivity and your enthusiasm is really coming across. But I just want to rewind a little, because I think it's fair to say that you had perhaps a difficult start in life and have obviously found your way now with gaming. Can you tell me about where things began for you?
0: Sure. I was just a broke kid from a broken home, born in Boston, Massachusetts, single mother, was sexually abused as a kid, was bullied. I was homeless as a teenager, didn't graduate high school, and music was always a passion of mine. I did it in my bedroom as a kid. And then when I grew up and realized I got hurt, I got a full-time job at UPS. After a couple of years, I hurt my spine. And when I did that, I was like, oh man, I can't do hard labor. I didn't graduate high school. I have to make my music thing a reality. So I worked really hard and became a multi-platinum Grammy-nominated producer. I've sold over 80 million records. I built my own radio show around the world in 22 markets and was very fortunate enough to become successful and work with the biggest artists from Lady Gaga to Beyonce, Pitbull, Akon, Ludacris, Rick Ross, Snoop Dogg, T.I., you name it. And as I did all those things, I was really building relationships and a powerful network because I always wanted to be somebody that built businesses that would help other people. And I can go on a list of all the things that I've built throughout my career. But when I got introduced to the gaming industry through esports in 2017, I realized all my skill set, all my relationships, and my understanding of building culturally impacting companies would serve well in the gaming industry. So I helped build two organizations called FaZe Clan and another one called Xset. And then I'm like, man, if I can really build teams, why don't I build the league? So I called my friend T-Pain and I said, this is my idea. He said, let's do it. And that's how the Global Gaming League was formed.
1: How do you reflect on the journey that you've just described?
0: That it's not over and I haven't done enough.
1: Okay. Well, you're still doing more. The Global Gaming League Primes is the next thing that you're launching. Can you explain that to me?
0: Yeah, so you know, we launched this with just the celebrity teams competing, which you can see at globalgamingleague.com or on our YouTube page at Global Gaming League. But I was like, how do we get everybody around the world to be able to participate and have an equal level playing field so they can all compete and rise and be on one of these celebrity-owned teams? So we launched GGL Primes, which is our online gaming platform where anybody can join, compete, rise in the ranks, and inevitably be on one of our celebrity-owned teams.
1: My thanks to Clinton Sparks, the CEO of the Global Gaming League. Well, if we can stretch the gaming references a little further, we run out of lives for this show, but we'll be back next week armed with cheat codes and a few extra power-ups. Remember, we love to hear from you, whether it's gaming, game desks, shadow banning, or anything else in the world of tech that's caught your attention. Maybe there's something we should be talking about next time. 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
3: Our chief international correspondent, Lise Doucette, is in Jerusalem.
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0: And in some news just in, England is through to the quarterfinals at Soccer's World Cup. They did it the hard way. They trailed 1-0 for much of the night after conceding an early goal, but got home with a couple of Harry Kane specials in the second half to win 2-1 and avoid a shock exit. A quick look at the capital city weather now for the coming day. Brisbane 25 and partly cloudy. Sydney 23 with rain giving way to sunshine. 14 for Canberra with rain easing. 14 as well for Melbourne with rain, but the wind easing. Hobart, showers easing and a top of 15. 15 and rain in Adelaide. 17 and partly cloudy here in Perth. And 31 for Darwin, where it'll be mostly sunny today.
1: Hello, you're listening to the newsroom from the BBC World Service with me, Ankur Desai. Welcome to the programme. We begin in Venezuela, where it's now been a week since two strong earthquakes hit the country, killing about 2,000 people. The full extent of the destruction still isn't known, and few Venezuelans think the official figures reflect the number who died beneath the rubble. Along the northern coast, some of the affected communities lived in social housing, built under the late President Hugo Chavez, and the victims' families say they were of poor quality. Our correspondent Will Grant met the relatives who are refusing to give up the search.
2: Almost a week on from the dual earthquakes which flattened entire communities of northern Venezuela, 15-year-old Samuel Ordóñez is still calling out his older brother's name into the rubble. Edward is somewhere inside, entombed in the concrete and broken glass of a collapsed 12-storey housing block. Edward isn't alone in there. His wife and their two children, aged 3 and 4, are also missing. We know we found his apartment, Samuel tells me. We found his crockery, pointing at a set of broken purple bowls and plates at our feet. Samuel, his young face stained with dust and ash, says the responsibility of crawling into dangerous spaces, searching for his brother's family, should not fall to a teenager.

0: talk to them. They're big institutions, and they run it. But yeah, I've had a great career. In business, I've had a great career.
1: Let's get more on this from our White House correspondent, Bernd de Boothman. Bernd, what reaction there has there been to the disclosure of President Trump's finances and the profits from cryptocurrency dealings? Because usually...

0: 1980s. They love everything that Wimbledon sort of represents. And there's a lot of synergy there with Augusta National as well in golf. So yeah, treat to be here, and we're excited for some good tennis this afternoon.
1: You mentioned that synergy between Augusta and Wimbledon. What do you think it's the one thing that you would put your finger on that says, yeah, that makes those two events so special?
0: I think just the traditions and the values. You know, they're unapologetically themselves, and, you know, everything is to a certain standard, which I think is a great thing. I think we sort of need more of that in the world these days. And as I said, we're really looking forward to a great day.
1: Tell me how your season's going so far. Obviously, another green jacket in the back.
0: Yeah, it's been a little up and down. Obviously, the highlight is winning the Masters. But, you know, it's been disappointing US Open. Played okay at the PGA. I've got one more chance, the Open in Birkdale in a couple of weeks' time, to try to finish the major season on a high.
1: And last question, sharing the roll box with your Ryder Cup colleagues today, what's that going to be like?
0: It's amazing. We talked about this for a long time. We thought, you know, let's try to, you know, if we're all going to go to Wimbledon, let's all go at the same time, make a day of it, have fun and relax. And so I'm looking forward to spending time with everyone.
2: Rory McIlroy there with the BBC's Rishi Prasad. An update on Serena Williams, Mike, by the way. She could be a doubt to play the doubles alongside sister Venus. She picked up a knock to her knee in her defeat to Maya Joint on centre on Tuesday evening, but says she's doing everything she can to be ready for her doubles match later this week. Let's hope so.
3: Delith Lloyd, live on Centre Court for us on Sport Today. Many thanks for that update. More from her tomorrow. And that is it for this edition of the programme. 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

0: It's Thursday the 2nd of July, and this is what you can expect weather-wise around the nation today. A partly cloudy day for Brisbane and a fairly mild one, it should be said. 25 will be the top. It's also relatively mild in Sydney today, 23 with rain easing and then sunshine, believe it or not. Lovely. Rain easing in Canberra as well. Not particularly warm at just 14. Melbourne will also stop at 14 degrees today with rain. The wind easing though. 15 for Hobart with showers easing. The wind will ease in Adelaide. There will be rain though, a max of 15. 17 and partly cloudy here in Perth. 31 and mostly sunny in Darwin.
1: Hello and welcome to NewsHour live from the BBC World Service in London. I'm Rebecca Kesby and we begin the programme in Venezuela. It's now a week since twin earthquakes within seconds of each other reduced entire communities to rubble. The Venezuelan authorities have just released new figures of those known to have been killed. They say 2,295 people are dead, but even now the full extent of the destruction isn't known and thousands are still unaccounted for. In a moment, we'll hear from UNICEF, the UN's children's agency, which is warning that children separated from their families or orphaned are particularly vulnerable, including to trafficking. But first, let's get a sense of the situation along that northern coastline of Venezuela, the worst affected area, where our correspondent Will Grant has met up with relatives still desperately searching through the rubble for their loved ones, and where anger in some areas is growing as people feel let down by the authorities.

ABC News, good morning, I'm Simon Lauder. The Federal Aged Care Minister Sam Ray has announced a change to the process that determines how much

0: this morning. Coming up, there are concerns that thousands of child sexual abuse survivors could miss out on compensation.
1: I can't see any way that the scheme can actually meet the requirements for which it was set up.
0: More on that in a moment. Also, Karl Stefanovic speaks out after being sacked by Channel 9. We're going to bring you some of what he's had to say. And we'll be sitting down with the sprint sensation, Lachie Kennedy, who's eyeing off an Australian first. Thanks for your company right across the nation this morning. In terms of weather, a little bit of rain around, not nearly as much as yesterday. Some rain forecast for Melbourne and Adelaide, some showers in Hobart and Canberra, but it should be mostly fine in the other capital cities today. Well, we start this morning with the concern that thousands of child sexual abuse survivors could miss out on compensation via the National Redress Scheme. The scheme, which was set up in response to the Royal Commission into Institutional Child Sexual Abuse, has a backlog of about 30,000 applications. The thing is, it's slated for closure in 2028. Advocates are calling for that timeline to be extended, worried that there's no way all those applications can be processed. Our political reporter Claudia Long has more on this for us this morning.
2: For abuse survivor Chris Coombs, getting acknowledgement of the abuse he suffered and compensation from the scheme has been life-changing.
3: I was at the shops and I got a call and I was informed about the successful outcome and I just wept. For me, the money component as well, it allowed me to go to law school.
2: And while he describes the gruelling redress investigation process as among his darkest days, it's also something he's desperate for other victim survivors to be able to access.
3: To finally share my truth, have it believed, have it recognised, and then to no longer have to pay for my own therapy felt like really important opportunity for healing.
2: Chris Coombs is a survivor advocate with the legal firm and support service No More, working directly with people navigating the redress scheme. But the scheme has a backlog of 30,000 applications, with more than 1,500 expected to roll in each month over the next year. No More CEO Jackie Mead wants the scheme extended beyond its planned mid-2028 closure.
1: I can't see any way that the scheme can actually meet the requirements for which it was set up, which obviously includes processing the applications of all of those people that came forward without an extension of that processing time.
2: The federal government told the ABC it's made significant improvements to the scheme's operations, but in the first half of 2026, the scheme's processed an average of 993 applications a month. It's an increase on the previous 5 months, but that current rate of progress isn't enough to clear the existing backlog before the scheme shuts. Griffith University criminologist and former member of the Commonwealth Independent Advisory Council on Redress, Kathleen Daly, has studied redress schemes since 2012.
4: 1 year to close the redress scheme after the close of applications is ludicrous.
2: In a submission to a Senate inquiry, the Department of Social Services said it could process all cases before the sunset date. Professor Daly disputes that.
4: All redress schemes, except very small ones, take more than a year to finalise applications.
2: She's also worried the department is underestimating the number of cases that will come in before the application deadline on July 1, 2027.
4: In the last anywhere from 3 to 6 months, or in the last month of a scheme, there's a huge surge of applications.
2: It's numbers like these that have Greens Senator David Shoebridge echoing calls to push back the application deadline and extend the scheme.
5: All of those vulnerable survivors, many of them have finally worked up the courage and found the space, found the moment in their lives where they can come and speak about their abuse, they're going to be knocking on a shut door. Well, we cannot let that happen.
2: Senator Shoebridge is a member of the parliamentary inquiry into the scheme's operation and says he's been frustrated with responses from the government during hearings. It's a sentiment that appears to be shared by WA Liberal Senator Dean Smith, who said this to the Department of Social Services at last week's session.
6: Outrageous is how I would describe that.
7: Right.
6: Because this committee took the department on trust that the performance of the scheme was better than the Auditor General's report revealed. Significantly better.
2: Social Services Minister Tanya Plibersek said in a statement, the federal government won't let victim survivors down and is focused on improving how the scheme operates so survivors receive outcomes sooner and with better support throughout the process. A legislated 8-year review of the scheme is now underway and has been tasked with providing advice to government on how to ensure valid applications can be processed before the closure date.
0: And that is Claudia Long, our reporter, joining us there from Canberra. There'll be plenty more coverage for you on this throughout the day. We'll be conducting a number of interviews. Now, the former Today Show host, Karl Stefanovic, has posted his first podcast since he was sacked by Channel 9. It comes amid reports he's also set to be dumped from his ARN radio show, which he hosts with Eddie Maguire too. And both announcements come amid this backlash from his interview with the British far-right figure Tommy Robinson. Now, in this podcast, Karl Stefanovic was speaking to the British media figure Piers Morgan. He vowed, this is Karl, not to stop speaking, and he maintained that his Tommy Robinson interview was appropriate.
7: And I thought Tommy Robinson was a legitimate interview for us to pick up. What's happening on the right, what's happening on the streets.
8: Of course.
7: And, you know, he came in and we did it and, you know, I put it up on air and then a couple of days later, boom.
0: Okay, a couple of days later, boom, and we're still talking about it, of course. Let's find out a bit more what was in that podcast. We're joined now by Elias Kluwer, who is our Europe correspondent. Elias, hello.
9: Good morning.
0: Oh, it sounds like we've got a terrible line to you there, Elias. I'm going to hang up and we're going to call you back. That sounds awful. That's Elias Kluwer, but he will be back with us in just a moment. Look, I'm going to come back to this Karl Stefanovic story, but in the meantime, let's quickly check in on Venezuela, because today it's been a week since twin earthquakes hit Venezuela and the United Nations Refugee Agency says needs are skyrocketing. Almost 2,000 deaths have been confirmed and more than 6,000 people have been rescued so far. The full extent of the destruction still isn't known, and few Venezuelans think the official figures reflect the number of people who have died beneath that rubble. Now, along the northern coast, some of the affected communities living in social housing built under the late president, their victims' families say they were of poor quality, and the BBC's Will Grant met with relatives who are refusing to give up the search for their loved ones.
10: Almost a week on from the dual earthquakes which flattened entire communities of northern Venezuela, 15-year-old Samuel Ordóñez is still calling out his older brother's name into the rubble. Edward is somewhere inside, entombed in the concrete and broken glass of a collapsed 12-storey housing block. Edward isn't alone in there. His wife and their two children, aged 3 and 4, are also missing. We know we found his apartment, Samuel tells me. We found his crockery, pointing at a set of broken purple bowls and plates at our feet. Samuel, his young face stained with dust and ash, says the responsibility of crawling into dangerous spaces, searching for his brother's family, should not fall to a teenager. I'm 15 and I'm giving it everything I can, he says. But you need to hire earth-moving equipment, and all of that has been used on the houses of the rich and important people. But these are people in here too, and they deserve help. That sense of anger at the authorities will be particularly acute among one set of relatives. In the morning of the earthquakes, a deportation flight returned to Caracas from the United States with 147 Venezuelans, of which 7 were children. The authorities took the deportees to a hotel near the airport, which is where they were housed when the earthquake struck and the building crumpled. Only 12 of the deportees have been found alive. An unknown number of the deportees and the residents of the Chavez housing complex have ended up at the port in La Guaira. Inside, on the open courtyard, body bags are laid out one after another.
11: Family members are driving up. There is a constant flow of hearses or of vans that are being waved in. I spoke to one official, asked him to give me some kind of indication of how many bodies are coming in, and all he would say is muchísimos, lots and lots.
10: Back at the devastated housing complex, silence has been called for so that rescue workers can listen carefully for a voice or a sound to confirm life prevails beneath the cement and metal. The silence has gone on for several minutes with no answer from the rubble. It is another false alarm. The families get back to their search. There will be many more raised spirits and broken hearts in La Guaira before they're finished.
0: Lots of heartbreaking stories. That's the BBC's Will Grant with that report. He's on the ground there in Venezuela. Okay, let's come back to this story about the former Today Show host Karl Stefanovic, who posted his first podcast since he was sacked by Channel 9. Of course, you'll remember he was sacked following backlash from his interview with the far-right figure in the UK, Tommy Robinson. In this podcast, he was speaking to the British media figure Piers Morgan, and he maintained, this is Karl Stefanovic, that he thought his interview with Tommy Robinson was appropriate. Let's find out what else he's had to say. Elias Kluwer is our Europe correspondent. He's covering this and he's with us this morning. Hello, Elias.
8: Good morning, Sarah. Sorry about before.
0: No, that's okay. Sometimes we have dodgy lines when we're trying to call someone halfway across the world. It's understandable. Elias, let's talk more about what Karl Stefanovic and I guess what Piers Morgan had to say in this podcast.
8: It was an interesting one, let's put it that way. It went for 50 minutes. He spoke to, as you say, the British broadcaster Piers Morgan, and both are sort of self-styled freedom of speech crusaders. Both have been sacked from their very lucrative breakfast TV gigs. Of course, you might remember that Piers Morgan was sacked from Good Morning Britain on ITV after he repeatedly called Meghan Markle a liar. He refused to apologise, and that was the end of him on quote-unquote legacy media and started a podcast, which, of course, Karl has been very interested in. So for a lot of the podcasts, they were talking about lamenting how they'd been sacked from their jobs for quote-unquote advocating for free speech. And certainly they both have a mutual kind of respect for each other, I guess is how you describe it. But there were a few little tidbits in there. The first one I'll mention to you, Sarah, is the fact that Karl Stefanovic said in this podcast that he'd actually planned on quitting the Today Show anyway. In fact, he said that he told Nine bosses that he would quit about 3 months ago, and that he did this because he wanted to ensure that they had enough time to put together a succession plan. The second thing he said was that this had been very, very hard on his family. His wife had been on the end of some abuse online, and that this had been really tough on her. He also said, though, that he was quite, quote, discombobulated as to why he'd been sacked. He said that his interview with Stephen Yaxley Lennon, also known as Tommy Robinson, who's the Islamophobic convicted criminal, a far right wing activist, he said that it was a legitimate interview. But of course, Channel 9 has said that essentially, and we're sort of reading between the lines here, that he didn't ask Tommy Robinson hard enough questions. And that, you know, the gushing comments that we've seen, of course, he said that, God, I love you to Tommy Robinson. I mean, this is someone who is very controversial. This is someone who Nigel Farage, who is considered by many to be on the far right, has distanced himself from. And so his employer thought that it was appropriate hard questions were asked. And certainly if you listen to that podcast, hard questions were not asked. But in this podcast, he's found a defender in Piers Morgan. And he has said, this is Karl now, that he won't stop. And he has very high hopes for his new platform, which is controversial, but seems to have the backing of some people. And certainly, it's, I guess, his new thing now. He's no longer a quote-unquote legacy media person. He is a podcaster, perhaps in the vein of a Joe Rogan or a Tucker Carlson. That's what people are saying. But, this is Karl's new shtick. So we'll see where it goes. But certainly, this was billed as Karl breaking his silence. And there were a few interesting things in there, for sure.
0: Yeah, look, there was indeed, and you ran through so many of them. I'm just going to play a little clip of him where he talks about not getting to say goodbye to his Today Show audience. I mean, he was there for more than two decades, and he laments the fact, I guess, that he didn't get that goodbye. Have a listen to this.
7: The other aspect of it that to me is really difficult is that I've worked there for 21 years. I've had the most wonderful experience with awesome people there. I have had an intimate audience for 21 years, and I say intimate weirdly in a television sense. It's so intimate, breakfast TV, as you know.
12: Yeah.
7: But I don't get to say goodbye to them.
12: Right.
7: In a public way, and not in the way that they were used to.
0: He also went on at one point there to say that Sarah Arbo, one of his co-hosts, he's had many over the years. He's been hosting the Today Show, but Sarah Arbo is the one that is there at the moment. And you know, he described her as one of his best friends. He seemed almost emotional talking about the fact, of course, that he also didn't get to say goodbye to her on air. I'm wondering though, Elias, it's I know this podcast was recorded very soon after Karl Stefanovic learnt that he had been sacked, but obviously it's been about a week or so now and we're only hearing this podcast now. What's he been doing over there in the UK and Europe, I believe he's been in as well, and he's on holidays, obviously, if we can call this a holiday, but what's he been up to?
8: Yeah, well, so that you mentioned that it appeared as if that podcast had been recorded shortly after he'd been sacked. In fact, they referenced hours, so I'm not sure when specifically it was recorded, but certainly very soon after, and he's released it, of course, on July 1. In terms of what he's been doing, as you say, he has been on holidays, and he took 2 weeks off from the Today Show. This is before he was sacked. To come to the UK to a Conservative conference in London, where he interviewed a number of right-wing activists, including Holly Valance, who is warning of the dangers of immigration. These are her words. She, of course, is Australian living in the UK. And then he also interviewed a person who was saying that the cricket great Shane Warne died as a result of a COVID vaccine. So again, he's certainly, when he says he's trying to platform free speech, he's I guess he's putting his money where his mouth is, for lack of a better phrase. But again, that's what he has been doing. And certainly this podcast with Piers Morgan, it appeared as if he was on some sort of yacht or a very high-end type podcast facility. At that Conservative conference, there were all sorts of people, including many Australians. So Tony Abbott was there, the Victorian Upper House member Moira Deeming was there, and Karl Stefanovic was there interviewing, rubbing shoulders, networking with a number of right-wing politicians and activists, which again gives you a clue, a hint as to perhaps what his future may be with that podcast.
0: Yeah, what Karl 2.0 looks like. It's been great to chat to you. Thanks for filling us in, Elias. We really appreciate it.
8: Thanks, Sarah.
0: That's Elias Kluwer. He's our Europe correspondent. This is ABC News Radio. Here are the headlines this morning. The Federal Aged Care Minister has announced a change to the process that determines how much government funding older Australians can receive to help them live at home. Currently, an algorithm determines a person's eligibility for in-home care, and it can't be overridden, even if a human assessor believes the decision is wrong. Well, going forward, a health bureaucrat will now be able to override a decision in special cases. The White House is denying there are any conflicts of interest in Donald Trump's business dealings after new disclosures show he made more than $1 billion from cryptocurrency ventures last year. And the United Nations Children's Agency, UNICEF, is warning that the twin earthquakes that struck Venezuela a week ago have exacerbated the risk of child exploitation and trafficking, and say if separated children are not quickly identified and reunited with relatives, there will be problems. Well, let's get a bit more on Donald Trump's finances now. The White House, as we mentioned there, is denying there's any problem or conflicts of interest with his business dealings. This after the disclosure showed he made more than $1 billion from cryptocurrency. The US president's latest financial disclosure was almost 1,000 pages long. It revealed he earned around $2 billion Australian dollars overall in his first term back in office. Now, much of the money came from the sale of tokens by a firm co-founded by members of his family and royalties from a so-called celebration meme coin. Now, Donald Trump says everybody is profiting from rising stock markets, and he added this as well. Let's have a listen to Donald Trump.
12: I don't get involved in my personal. We have funds that run my money.
13: But you are benefiting.
12: Well, I've made a lot of money before I became president, and they invest my money, and I don't talk to them. I don't even speak to them. So I have many people, I don't know what they call it, closed accounts or something. You put your money in, and that's it. I don't talk to them. They're big institutions, and they run it. But, yeah, I've had a great career. In business, I've had a great career.
0: All right, the BBC's Bernd de Bussemann explains the reaction to this disclosure of Donald Trump's earnings. And when I say reaction, there's been a big one.
14: As with many things in the United States, it really depends on who you ask. Most Democrats and generally detractors of President Trump's are essentially accusing him of corruption and saying that there is a clear conflict of interest when he's benefiting from cryptocurrency companies, which in turn have benefited from his policies towards them. We've already seen Elizabeth Warren, who's the top Democrat on

Senate Banking Committee. She's hoping to introduce legislation to prevent government officials and members of Congress, for example, from benefiting off the cryptocurrency industry, saying that if they don't do that, then Donald Trump's what she termed brazen corruption will be turbocharged. We've heard very similar from other

0: someone who has a very extensive experience in business, and they're saying that everything is above board. This was all disclosed, as is legally mandated, and so Republicans and the White House in general are just brushing this off more or less as a non-story. And President Trump and other administration officials have framed this as just a sign that the economy is benefiting all Americans, including the president.
1: I mean, that's the political viewpoint, I guess. But what about the U.S. public? How are they feeling about it all?
0: Well, I think there again, the U.S. public is extremely polarized at the moment. Democrats. People, or even people who are not necessarily Democrats, think it's quite galling, for example, for there to be a 927-page disclosure when other presidents, as you mentioned, it's been 8 pages, 11 pages, 12 pages, and that President Trump seems to have so many fingers in different pies. I think more than anything, the American public is just surprised to see how many different businesses he benefits from and his family members benefit, because it's not, of course, it's not just crypto. Currency, but he continues to make very substantial amounts of money off his estate in Florida, for example, and in Doral, plus all the gifts and sporting tickets, for example, that he's received over the last year and a half.
2: So that's the BBC's Bernt de Boersmaert. Well, let's come back home to Australia. The sprinter Lachie Kennedy is already one of the fastest men that Australia has ever produced, but he wants to be a part of history. The 100 metres at the Commonwealth Games has never been won by an Aussie, but Lachie Kennedy reckons he can be the one to change that, and he sat down with the ABC sports reporter Jessica Stewart to talk about his plan.
3: For Lachie Kennedy, every race is a chance to prove something. Not just that he can win, but that he belongs among the world's best.
4: I want to have to run my best race in order to win, you know. You don't want to run a bad race and win. It's sort of unsatisfying. I mean, I like being a smoky, you know. I like being an underdog. It's a good feeling, you know. It's exciting. It's intense. Like, it's pretty raw.
3: That mindset has turned him into Mr. Consistent. 10.02 was the winning gold medal time for the 100 metres at the 2022 Commonwealth Games. Kennedy's already gone faster than that three times this year.
5: Lockie's going for it and going!
3: But he knows Glasgow will demand more.
4: I think I'm going to need to run a bit faster than that to win this year. If I'm on my best, then I think there's no reason why I can't win gold.
3: The 22-year-old's motivated by history.
4: I would love to be the first Australian to win gold in the men's 100. I think I can, and I want to, and that's why I've been striving.

0: like it's a big event in Australia.
1: One of his biggest challenges comes from his own team.
2: Nkedia with the headband.
1: Eddie Nkedia, the Kiwi defector, who is also running some of the fastest times of his career.
0: I've never run it against him before, though. So I look forward to our first race. Hopefully it is that Comm Games final. How awesome would that be, having two Australians in a Comm Games final? Maybe we both get a medal. Like, that'd be historic, you know? It'd be awesome. They're the things you live for. It's what you train for.
1: Before Glasgow, Kennedy races on Sunday at the Prefontaine Classic in Eugene, Oregon, where another piece of history always remains in his sights.
0: I think Patrick Johnson's record stood for longer than I've been alive, so I think it's about time that record goes.
1: The record of 9.93 seconds is held by someone Kennedy only has great respect for.
0: Hey, I've met him a couple of times and he's always been very supportive. He wants the best for me.
1: The Queenslander balances sprinting with a dual degree in engineering and business. And surprisingly, it's not racing that creates the nerves.
0: I'm no good at exams at all, you know.
1: For now, he's passing every test on the track. Jessica Stewart, ABC News.
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4: ABC News, good morning. I'm Simon Lauder. The Defence Industry Minister Pat Conroy will use a key speech today to urge the Labor faithful to back AUKUS and back Labor as the natural party of national security. Here's Defence correspondent Tom Lowry.
5: Pat Conroy's speech to the National Press Club comes weeks out from Labor's National Conference, where the Albanese government is preparing to hear from some party members unhappy with its ongoing support for the AUKUS nuclear submarine pact. Mr Conroy will argue for the party's vision of progressive patriotism, that progressive politics should defend democracy, sovereignty and Australia's way of life, and that self-reliance can be built alongside an enduring alliance with the United States. He'll also point to a shake-up within defence, trying to tackle the ongoing issue of cost overruns on major projects.
4: The federal government is expected to introduce its gambling ad legislation to Parliament today, but is already facing calls for amendments and a Senate inquiry. Under Labor's proposal, ads would be limited during certain times of the day on TV and banned on radio during school drop-off and pick-up. Both the Green

0: humanitarian assistance on the ground in the form of food and shelter and support for first responders.
1: The ashes of a Thai teenager allegedly murdered by an Australian man have been interred at a ceremony in her home village. Correspondent Rachel Clayton reports.
2: Hundreds of mourners gathered in northeast Thailand to farewell 17-year-old Thanchanok Donhom La, whose body was returned home to her family earlier this week. Thanchanok's auntie, Miriti Thanachai, says she identified her niece's body. She says her face was bruised and swollen and her teeth were broken. Thai police allege Australian man Simon Carman strangled Thanchanok in a hotel room in Pattaya City before putting her body in a suitcase and dumping it near railway tracks. Mr. Carman denies the allegations. The 45-year-old has been charged with murder and remains in remand in Pattaya prison. Rachel Clayton, ABC News.
1: New economic analysis has found that over the past 2 years, Australian households have faced tougher conditions than they did when the Reserve Bank's cash rate reached 17.5% in 1989. KPMG senior economist Terry Rawnsley analysed Bureau of Statistics data on home loans, personal loans and credit card interest payments over the past 40 years. He found households have recently faced one of the heaviest interest rate burdens on record. Mr. Rawnsley says if the RBA hikes the cash rate again, that would see interest repayments head towards 6% of household income. Investigations are continuing into an alleged people smuggling racket that saw a suspected illegal boat land in far north Queensland. A man is due to appear in a Cairns court over the matter today, as Hannah Moon reports.
3: Federal authorities swooped on a Weipa supermarket on Tuesday, arresting a 34-year-old man in the car park. The Taiwanese national has been charged with one count of the aggravated offence of people smuggling involving at least five persons. A second suspect, a 30-year-old man, is also in custody. An investigation was launched after witnesses reported seeing a suspected illegal boat slip ashore in the area, with a number of men vanishing into coastal bushland. Home Affairs Minister Tony Burke says Operation Sovereign Borders continues to ensure people smuggling ventures are never successful.
1: A teenage boy has died in Melbourne's north overnight after he was found with serious injuries outside a medical centre. Emergency services found the boy outside the Craigieburn Community Hospital just before 8 o'clock. He died at the scene. He hasn't been formally identified and Homicide Squad detectives are investigating. England's quest to end a 60-year Soccer World Cup drought remains alive after they avoided a shock exit in the first knockout stage. The Three Lions came from behind to beat DR Congo 2-1 in Atlanta and to progress to the round of 16. You're up to date with ABC News.
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4: Good morning. It is Thursday, the 2nd of July. Sarah Morris with you. Thanks for your company right across the country. Coming up, punting under the pressure, the government to introduce gambling ad reforms today, but the crossbench already wants changes, so we are going to dig into that. Also, lots of sports news around, some pretty close calls at the World Cup overnight, and Taylor Swift due to get married in just a couple of days.
6: Swifties are very, very excited for her. Finally getting her fairy tale happy ending that she's been writing about for 20 years.
4: But where's it all happening? No one's sure yet. We're going to take you to the States where there is a little bit of Taylor Swift wedding hysteria taking over. So that's coming up here on News Radio this morning. Before we get to any of those stories, though, let's chat finance. Fiona Clark from Vantage Point Asset Management is with us. Fiona, good morning.
7: Good morning.
4: Okay, let's get a summary of how the markets are performing.
7: Yeah, so in general, the US markets have closed weaker overnight. The S&P 500's closed down 16 points. That's 0.2%. The Dow Jones has been pretty flat, down 14 points, but in percentage terms, that's not great. And the NASDAQ down 174 points. But in terms of news and excitement and things like that, there was quite a bit going on overnight. In particular, we saw some of the big cap, mega cap companies perform very well, particularly Meta, which closed up 8.8%, which was was a standout. There were reports it's building a cloud business to sell excess AI computing capacity, and that also weighed on the semiconductor stocks as well. Other news was Federal Reserve Chair, the new chair, Kevin Warsh, spoke at the ECB forum on central banking. He said a couple of things. He said inflation risks had eased recently, which was taken positively, but he also said that

0: He'll stick very firmly to the central bank's 2% inflation target, and he will disappoint, and disappoint is in quotes, anyone who expects loose monetary policy. So that was sort of considered to be taken as a comment about President Trump's call for low interest rates. So definitely sticking to the 2% target. And we also had the ISM manufacturing index, which came in lower than expected at 53.3. So it looks like the US economy is growing, but at a lower pace than it was previously. Turning to European markets, the Stoxx 600 has closed down 0.4%. The UK market down 2%, 0.2%, I should say. Germany up 0.2%, and the French market down 0.8%. In terms of news there, we did have lower than expected inflation data. The headline rate came in at 2.8%. That's down from 3.2%. And the core number also fell to 2.4%. Turning to commodity prices just briefly, further falls in the oil price, down another 2%. That's $1.40 to $68.10 a barrel. We've got spot gold up 0.7% or $27.62 to $4,035.76 an ounce. And iron ore is down 1.1% to $97.90 a tonne.
1: And what do you think this all means for the Aussie market today?

0: rate to remain unchanged at 4.3%. So watch that data. If it's surprising, that could move markets, but it does look like we're going to start off a little bit on the negative side of things.
1: Okay, and the Aussie dollar, how's it going?
0: Yeah, the Aussie continues to suffer a little bit of pressure, largely US dollar strength, but of course also commodity price weakness as well. We're trading at 68.91 US cents, 51.9 pence, 60.57 euro cents, 112.04 Japanese yen, and 4.68 Chinese yuan.
1: Good stuff, Fiona. Have a good day.
0: Thanks, Sarah.
1: That's Fiona Clark from Vantage Point Asset Management there. Well, it's time to talk a little politics now. And the federal government is expected to introduce its gambling legislation to Parliament today. But I tell you what, there's still a fair bit of pressure for some changes to be made. Our reporter, Sarah Tomefska, joins us now from our Parliament House studios in Canberra. Hello, Sarah.
2: Good morning.
1: Okay, in a moment, I'm going to ask you what you were up to last night because it was the midwinter ball. But let's do the serious business first.
2: Yes.
1: Can you run us through what Labor is proposing when it comes to this gambling ad legislation and what amendments it might be pushed into?
2: Yeah, well, Sarah, at long last, after 3 years and two elections, promising reforms to gambling advertising legislation is being introduced today. So Labor's proposal would limit gambling ads on TV to 3 per hour between 6 a.m. and 8:30 p.m. There'd be bans on radio ads during school pickup and drop-off times, complete bans during live sport broadcasts, but no restrictions after 8:30 at night. There'd also be bans for online ads for users on social media under 18 years old, and essentially require social media platforms to develop opt-out systems for adults as well if they don't want to see advertising on those platforms. Now, the government needs either the Coalition or the Greens and Crossbench to support this legislation in order to get it through the Senate. No one, neither the Coalition nor the Crossbench nor the Greens, think these reforms go far enough. So the Greens were pushing for this to be sent to a Senate inquiry over the winter break. The Coalition yesterday afternoon agreed to that. So that will now go through a process of, I guess, further scrutiny of this legislation. It will report on the 17th of August. The Crossbench and Greens are hopeful that the Coalition, which says it wants to work with the government to get reforms right but has raised concerns around inadequate protections for kids, will push the government to make some pretty serious amendments. Now, the type of changes the Greens are talking about is, you know, implementing a national regulator to oversee the industry. That was one of the recommendations of the Murphy report into gambling harms that was handed to the government 3 years ago. There's also calls for a banning of inducements, which is essentially where gambling companies offer people credits that they can only cash out, essentially, if they keep gambling. From the Coalition's perspective, we haven't heard really specific amendments, but we have heard that there are concerns around kids still seeing ads on TV at, you know, nighttime live broadcasts, for instance, State of Origin, if the second half ticked over past 8:30 at night.
1: Which it would. Yeah,
2: which it would, exactly. You'd see the ads. And you know, so perhaps there's some amendments around the late night games, you know, or something like the Peter Dutton proposal, the former opposition leader who suggested a 1 hour ban either side of live sports broadcasts. We've also heard from, you know, Labor MP Mike Freelander, a backbencher who's been quite outspoken on gambling. He says much more needs to be done on Labor's promised reforms. So, look, the government voted against sending this legislation to an inquiry, saying it would just further delay the process and it wants this framework in place by the start of next year. But, look, the Crossbench Greens and Coalition are saying, well, you've already dragged this on for 3 years. What's another 5 weeks?
1: Yeah, OK, and maybe there's a point in that. Now, you sounded very coherent there for a woman who was at the midwinter ball last night. I guess that's kind of like the Australian politics in Canberra version of the Met Gala. Gala. All the pollies and I guess lobbyists probably turn up there, and all the journos as well. You

0: Had a good time?
1: It was a fun night, a good stand-up comedian, and I think $2 million raised in for charities, which was good. So, yeah, the PM had an auction item, a hit of tennis with him at the lodge.
0: Did you win that, Sarah?
1: That was not me. But, yeah, I think maybe one of the most salacious prizes was Senator David Pocock, who, as we all know, is a former wallaby.
0: Yes.
1: He had a sauna session with him and four others, so I think the bidding for that went pretty high too.
0: You didn't win that one, Sarah? Didn't bid for that one?
1: Look, I didn't bid. I was there as a spectator enjoying the evening.
0: Yes, an impartial journalist. That's what I like. Thank you for being with us. Maybe find some Baroccas and a couple of paracetamols this morning and get through your day.
1: Thanks, Sarah.
0: Good on you. Thanks very much. That is Sarah Tomevska, our reporter in Parliament House for us this morning. I suspect in Parliament House there might be a few dusty heads this morning. I'm not saying Sarah has a dusty head. I'm sure she doesn't. She's a very committed journalist. It is time for us now to chat sport because Eastern Standard Time, it is 6:45. If you are in the centre of Australia, it is 6:15. In WA right now, it is 5:15. Danny Antilli is with us to talk sport. Hello, Danny.
2: Good morning to you, Sarah. We are going to a lot on again this morning, but we are going to start with the FIFA World Cup because England survived a huge scare to progress to the last 16 with a 2-1 comeback win over DR Congo in Atlanta. Two late goals from captain Harry Kane spared England humiliation. ABC Sports' Amanda Shalala has been doing a magnificent job covering the FIFA World Cup, and we are lucky to have her this morning. Amanda, how are you going?
0: Danny, I have to break your heart. We're having phone problems this morning.
2: No.
0: And Amanda's doing a wonderful job, as you say, covering this. But we had her on the line. She's just dropped off. We're getting her back, though. Don't you worry.
2: Well,
0: she'll be here in just a moment.
2: Do. Let me just, while we're waiting for Amanda, there's been a bit of breaking news in the tennis.
0: All right, and bring it to us.
2: Novak Djokovic, he's just progressed to the third round of Wimbledon, and it was a straight sets win against Stefanos Tsitsipas. Novak taking the first set 6-3 in 27 minutes on centre court before claiming the next two 6-4, 6-2. World number one, Jannik Sinner, he continues his title defence with a straight sets win against Portugal's Nuno Borges, 7-6, 7-6, 6-4. And the women's top seed, Aryna Sabalenka, she also powered through with a 6-1, 7-6 win against American McCartney Kessler. So that second set, she did have a bit of a scare, Sabalenka, but she is through. Is Amanda there?
0: We've got Amanda. We have found
2: Excellent.
0: Amanda Shalala.
2: Excellent. Amanda, you're back.
3: Hello, I'm here. Yes.
2: I was just singing your praises and then it's like, where's she gone? But look, I'm so glad you are back. Want to talk about this game with England where really England almost faced a humiliating exit had it not been for Harry Kane.
3: Danny, we've seen these nightmares come true for England so many times over the years, and it looks like, oh no, it was going to happen again. England was going to be going home from a major tournament way too early for their liking and for the talent that they have on the park as well. So DR Congo went ahead pretty early on in the first half. The defence wasn't great. Jordan Pickford, the goalkeeper, probably could have done a little bit better as well, but credit to DR Congo, the way they played, they really took it to England. They really pressured them and punished them. But then the momentum swung. England was desperate. They knew they had to get back into this game. They couldn't be going home in the round of 32 as one of the tournament favourites. And finally, in the second half, a Harry Kane header gets them level. And then Kane steps up once again, the captain, the most prolific striker in Europe last season. He puts them ahead, a wonderful strike. And it was scenes of, I wouldn't even say ecstasy or delirium. I think it was just relief, Danny, just so much relief from the supporters and from the players as well that they live to fight another day. And Danny, this is very fun fact for you. So they're going to play Mexico next in Mexico City. The last time England played at the Azteca Stadium was at the 1986 World Cup against Argentina in the quarterfinal. Maradona, and of God. That's it. That's all I'll say. So not great memories.
2: What? Can you imagine what match that is going to be against Mexico?

0: when you saw the Mexican fans just cheer for their team in that last match?
1: They have been the best fans of this tournament, hands down, easily, Danny. Even I started in Mexico City. They were amazing there. But everywhere I've been throughout the US, I have seen more Mexican fans at every live site, at every pub or bar where the World Cup is on than any other country, even more than Americans. So if you could give it the World Cup to the team that wants it the most, to the fans that want it the most, it would be Mexico.
0: That is so remarkable. And it doesn't surprise me, though, because we know how much the South Americans love their football. Amanda, there is another match underway as we speak. Belgium trailing Senegal 1-0 towards the closing stages of halftime.
1: Could be another upset in the making, Danny. Although I would say the Belgians have not been that comprehensive throughout this tournament. So even though they finished on top of their group, what we saw from them, it didn't look like the kind of form that would give them a deep run. So there's still a long way to go in this match. As we saw with the previous game, anything could happen. They could still come back. But Senegal, well done for them to get ahead. They are playing really well. The goal came off well-worked team movement. There was a header off the woodwork and then Diallo was there to tap it in. So they've deserved that lead. If they can keep up this pressure, what a moment that would be. They finished third in their group, one of the third place teams in this expanded tournament. So that would be massive if they can hold on in Seattle.
0: Yeah, and we have seen some remarkable results so far. Yes. The winner of this match will face the winner of the game against the USA and Bosnia-Herzegovina, which is on later this morning.
1: Danny, all the Americans are talking it up. The players are keeping it cool, but I've got to say all the fans and a lot of the experts, they're getting excited now about America's chances here and the fact that they believe they can go deep in this tournament. Christian Pulisic, he came on in the second half against Turkey. He hasn't had a lot of game time this tournament. He is expected to start. That would be massive for them if he can be there. He is such a central part of this team. They should beat Bosnia and Herzegovina. And if they do, well, then maybe the American fans will start to give the Mexican fans a bit of a run for their money.
0: We'll have to wait and see for that one. Just finally, on the Socceroos, Egypt are looking a bit more and more optimistic that Mo Salah will be fit to face Australia on Saturday morning.
1: Salah, absolute superstar of world football and central to so many things that the Egyptian team does. He left their final group game early with a hamstring injury. He is now back training with the team. That is a huge boost for Egypt. They need him there if they're going to take it to the Australians. I think this is going to be such a tight match. And to have a player of his calibre there really means a lot to them. And it means the Socceroos will need a plan to contain him and to contend with him as well.
0: Amanda, we are now officially half-time with Senegal leading Belgium 1-0 at Seattle. Thank you so much. Always a pleasure talking to you.
1: Thanks, Danny.
2: Well, thanks, Danny, and thanks, Amanda. I could speak to her. I could listen to her speaking to you as well for hours. I must say, I'm torn on the Mo Salah thing, Danny, because on the one hand, obviously, we want the Socceroos to beat the best side there they can against Egypt, but gee, it'd be kind of nice if he wasn't there for us.
0: I'm leaning more towards that as well, but I almost feel like they've played us because he came off as, to me, as a caution. It doesn't sound, if it was a hamstring injury, he'd definitely be out.
2: Be out, wouldn't he? So, yeah. Mind games, you reckon,
0: yeah,
2: Danny?
0: Definitely mind games.
2: All right, we'll talk to you again in an hour's time. Now, the Defence Industry Minister, Pat Conroy, is going to use an address at the National Press Club today to urge Labor supporters to back the AUKUS nuclear submarine pact. Now, Labor has at times faced pushback from among its rank-and-file members over its support for this pact, and it is preparing for a national conference later this month. So we're going to see perhaps a pushing or a change of attitude from Pat Conroy there. He is also, we understand, going to point the finger at the defence establishment for, quote, a lack of discipline as the reason behind tens of billions of dollars in defence cost blowouts. A recent government assessment on a small sample of defence projects found a $29 billion increase in costs between when they were first initiated compared to when they were approved. And speaking on ABC's 7:30 program last night, Conroy said reform is needed in Australia's defence industry.
3: The system is broken, and this is not about individual public servants or ADF officers. The system is not setting them up for success. What we've seen is a series of ineffective practices that mean that we're facing this situation right now, and that's why we're putting in place the biggest reforms to the defence organisation in 50 years, because it can't continue as it has been for more than a decade now.
4: What's the total number you think has been wasted over the decade? If your task force has found $29 billion on a small number, what do you think you must know?
3: Well, I'm not going to speculate on a figure. This task force took a sample of projects, and they took this sample to understand what is driving behaviour, and they found on average a 38% increase in the cost of projects before we get in, even into contract. Mm-hmm. And that's for a couple of reasons. One, cost estimation is not up to scratch. Secondly, we don't have change discipline. So let me give you an example. The Hunter-class frigates, $500 million worth of changes were made to the design without talking to the people actually building the ship on what that impact would be on cost or schedule. We just can't afford that anymore, and that's why we're announcing these reforms.
4: Now, you've been the minister responsible since 2022. At what point does a government that's been in power for 4 years own these failures itself?
3: Well, I take responsibility. Every minister involved in this over the last 15 years should take responsibility for what's occurred. This sample included projects that had started well beyond a decade back. So this has outlasted governments of all persuasions. We announced reforms in October 2022 that have improved the situation, but it's clear that we need to do more, and that's why these radical reforms are necessary, and that's why we're doing it. This will improve accountability, this will improve performance, and we're being transparent with the Australian public that we need to do better. But we should also be fair dinkum that no one around the world does this
4: exceptionally
3: perfectly.
4: Well, one of the items that you are identifying is a particular investment. The investment committee's got 26 people on it, failed to make decisions on 56% of recommendations it considered in 2025. But you were the minister. Couldn't you have better directed that committee for the time that you've been minister, or your predecessor, for the 4 years that this government has been in power? I think what I'm getting at is being clear that you own some of these failures.
3: I own the challenges that we are facing.
4: And the failures.
3: And the failures. I'm open about that. This is about being transparent with the Australian public, that the system put in place through the 2014 review by the Abbott government, where they outsourced project management from defence to the private sector, has failed. They put in place a bureaucratic structure where 26 of the senior leaders spent cumulatively 1,600 hours in meetings where they would make decisions.
4: Sure, as I just said, You've been in the position as minister for a couple of years with control over the public servants as well as over how those decisions get made. So you own that as well as Tony Abbott putting it in place. Yeah,
3: and that's why we've announced the biggest reforms to the defence in 50 years. We announced them last year. We didn't announce another review. We made a decision to reform, and those reforms have come into place yesterday. And that's a great thing for this country.
2: That's Defence Industry Minister Pat Conroy speaking to Sarah Ferguson on 7:30 last night. Now, I want to take you to the US. There's a huge weekend coming up there, particularly in New York, where there appears to be preparations underway for a huge event. And no, we don't mean America's 250th birthday. We mean the wedding between pop star Taylor Swift and her fiancé Travis Kelce. It's happening on Saturday. What we don't know is where, but there has been a flurry of action around Madison Square Garden. Now, Olivia Levin is the author of Story of Us. That's the book's title, a nod to one of Swift's songs from her third album. And Olivia Levin says there's been a lot of mystery and speculation around the wedding and its venue.
5: I have heard so many different things. I mean, listen, people have been speculating about this wedding for so long. I don't think we really know anything for sure. People have been wondering, is this the wedding ceremony or is this just a big celebration? My prediction is it's probably some sort of big celebration. I can't imagine the ceremony would be held there, but who knows? She has a way of surprising everybody. And, you know, I'm not one to want to necessarily speculate on her personal life, but all I can say is that Swifties are very, very excited for her finally getting her fairy tale happy ending that she's been writing about for 20 years.
0: Yeah,
6: I mean, there are a few details coming out. New York Times wrote earlier today that there will be a rehearsal dinner on Thursday and a larger event planned for Friday. There'll be a no-phone policy, and the dress code apparently is going to be black tie formal. But as you say, I mean, until it actually happens, this is all kind of speculation. I mean, on the venues and the destinations this couple could have chosen, they went with MSG on a big anniversary weekend for America. Now, I know you know Taylor Swift better than most, so just talk me through the thinking here as to why this venue and why now?

0: Yeah, I mean, listen, nothing Taylor ever does surprises me anymore. She tends to do the unexpected. So I know when it first leaked that MSG was happening, everyone was like, that makes zero sense. She could get married anywhere or celebrate anywhere. Why would she choose there? And I have two things to say to that. I think the first is it's probably not going to look like a basketball arena on the inside. You know, she's going to transform it into some, you know, fairy tale like garden, if I had to guess. And also, it's kind of pretty, it's pretty smart of her to do it in one of the most secure venues in America. I mean, there are underground tunnels and roads that lead into MSG, so no one will get pictures of any of them or the guests. So I think privacy and security wise, it is a very smart move. And listen, I think when you're in there, not that any of us will be, but I hope we hear about it after. And I'm sure it's going to be nothing short of fairy tale like and beautiful inside.
1: Surely we're going to hear about it after. There'll be lots of people hanging out for every little bit of info they can get. That was the author of The Story of Us, Olivia Leaven, speaking there with CNN. It's news time now.

0: hers. Regardless, officials from Washington and Tehran have held meetings in the Qatari capital, Doha, with the Gulf state acting as a mediator, and Donald Trump claims they are making progress. Iran wants some of its frozen assets thawed as reward for agreeing to reopen the Strait of Hormuz to shipping, and it's continued to criticise Israel's occupation of southern Lebanon. Matthew Doran, ABC News, Jerusalem.
1: The family of a Thai teenager who was allegedly murdered by an Australian man have laid her ashes to rest. Rachel Clayton reports.
2: The 17-year-old's body was returned to the family earlier this week. Hundreds of people from her community and Kalasai province in Thailand's northeast attended her funeral. Tun Chanok's great-aunt, Mi Boon Sert, says she raised the teen. "I was like a mother to her," she said. "She called me mum." Police allege Australian man Simon Carman strangled Tun Chanok in his hotel room in Pattaya City, stuffed her body into a suitcase and dumped it near railway tracks. Mr. Carman denies the allegations. The 45-year-old has been charged with her murder and is being held in remand. Rachel Clayton, ABC News.
1: You're listening to the latest ABC News. New economic analysis has found that over the past 2 years, Australian households have faced tougher conditions than during the late 1980s and 1990s when it comes to home mortgage debts. Chelsea Hetherington reports.
3: Analysis by KPMG senior economist Terry Rawnsley has found that over the past 2 years, Australian households have faced tougher conditions than they did when the Reserve Bank's cash rate reached 17.5% in 1989. His analysis of Bureau of Statistics data on home loans, personal loans and credit card interest payments over the past 40 years reveals that households have recently faced one of the heaviest interest rate burdens on record. He found a heavy burden also fell on Gen X households during the global financial crisis. Mr. Rawnsley says that if the RBA hikes rates again, that will see interest repayments head towards 6% of household income.
1: Australia's eSafety Commissioner Julie Inman Grant will give evidence today at the Royal Commission on Anti-Semitism and Social Cohesion. The Commission has this week been examining how social media platforms have managed anti-Semitic content and whether more regulation is needed. Human rights lawyer Sarah Schwartz, who heads up the progressive group the Jewish Council of Australia, will also front the inquiry today. Other witnesses will include senior members of WA, New South Wales, Victoria and the Australian Federal Police. A Taiwanese national is due to face a Cairns court today, accused of orchestrating a people smuggling operation in far north Queensland. Hannah Moon reports.
4: Australian Border Force says the 34-year-old man was arrested on Tuesday in a supermarket car park in Weipa after a community report of suspicious activity. He's facing one count of the aggravated offence of people smuggling involving at least five persons. The offence carries a maximum penalty of 20 years jail. A 30-year-old man was also detained under the Migration Act, pending further inquiries. It follows the arrival of a suspected illegal boat in the area. Witnesses report seeing a number of men come ashore at a remote beach camping spot. Investigations are continuing.
1: A watch and act alert is in place for moderate flooding for the King River at Docker Road Bridge in Victoria's northeast as wild weather continues across the state. Victoria's State Emergency Service has received almost 350 calls for help over the past 24 hours. The calls peaked around 6 o'clock last night, with the most of them for fallen trees. 20 advice alerts remain in place for potential floods in central and northeast Victoria. In the Soccer World Cup, England has survived a scare from the Democratic Republic of Congo to advance to the round of 16. National Sport reporter David Mark has more.
5: The Democratic Republic of Congo shocked England by scoring in the 7th minute of the match at Atlanta. It took until the 75th minute for England captain Harry Kane to equalise with a header. Kane scored the winner 11 minutes later with a stunning shot from the edge of the penalty area. The 2-1 result sees England through to the next round, where it will play Mexico. In other matches today, Belgium is playing Senegal and co-host the USA is playing Bosnia and Herzegovina. David Mark, ABC Sport, Dallas.
1: And with more sport, here's Daniela Intilli.
6: Sprinter Lachlan Kennedy says he wants to create history as Australia's first gold medalist in the men's 100 metres at a Commonwealth Games. The 22-year-old leads a stacked team of Australians in Glasgow and has told ABC Sport he'll have to be at his best.
7: 10.02 I think I'm going to need to run a bit faster than that to win this year. And I think if I'm on my best, then I think there's no reason why I can't win gold.
6: Australian tennis player Daria Kazatkina is through to the

0: third round of Wimbledon for a fourth straight year. She defeated Indonesia's Janice Chen in three sets, 7-6, 6-1, 6-1. Kazatkina will face four-time Grand Slam champion Naomi Osaka next. Nick Kyrgios's return to Wimbledon ended in defeat in the men's doubles. He was also fined for swearing at an umpire. Both men's and women's top seeds Aryna Sabalenka and Jannik Sinner advanced to the third round of Wimbledon, but Serena Williams is in doubt to play in the women's doubles after reports she suffered a knee injury during her first singles match in nearly 4 years, where she lost to Australia's Maya Joint.
1: To finance, Wall Street stocks have ended slightly lower, offset by comments from the US Federal Reserve that inflation risks have eased recently. The Dow Jones Industrial Average closed flat. The S&P 500 lost a fifth of a percent. The NASDAQ dropped 0.7%. Oil is down. The global benchmark Brent crude trading at $71.20 US a barrel. The Australian dollar is lower. It's buying 68.9 US cents. And gold is trading at $4,037 US dollars an ounce. This is ABC News.
2: Thank you very much, Simon. Sarah Morris with you here this morning. It is Thursday, the 2nd of July.
3: You're listening to ABC News Radio.
2: Good morning. Thanks for your company right across the country. Coming up this morning...
4: Well, I've made a lot of money before I became president. But yeah, I've had a great career. In business, I've had a great career.
2: The White House is denying there are any conflicts of interest in Donald Trump's business dealings after it was revealed he earned around $2 billion overall in his first term back in office. Up next, we're going to be chatting to an author who's taken a look back historically at all the presidents and the money they earned. Also this hour, we're hoping we might be able to settle that age-old argument about which generation had it tougher when it comes to mortgage repayments. Some new analysis is out this morning comparing the different decades, so we'll dig into that as well for you. Now, in terms of weather in our capital cities, a bit of rain around, but not as much as yesterday. Some rain in Melbourne and some rain in Adelaide. It's been windy in both those cities, but the wind will ease today as well. Some showers forecast for Hobart and Canberra, and it should be mostly fine in all the other capital cities. Well, this morning we can tell you that Donald Trump's personal wealth grew enormously during his first year back in the White House. This is according to new financial disclosure papers. Overall, his revenue jumped to at least $2.2 billion last year. And for some comparison, it was around $620 million in 2024. So a huge jump there. Now, his family's cryptocurrency ventures alone raked in more than $1 billion for the US president. And Donald Trump is saying, quote, everybody's profiting because the stock market is going up. Well, let's go through all of this now and find out where this kind of presidential wealth lies in history. Joining us is Megan Gorman, who's a tax attorney and also the author of the book, All the President's Money. She joins us. Megan, hello.
5: Hi, good morning, Sarah. How are you?
2: Look, really well. Obviously trying to get my head around numbers that I can't even fathom when it comes to a term of reference for income. But I want you, if you can, to help us put this into context. Is this unprecedented? Have we ever seen a president earning this much money in office?
5: Yeah, don't we get tired of using the word unprecedented when it comes to Donald Trump, right? But no, we've never seen this before. And you have to look at the context of this over the course of 250 years of U.S. history. You know, how presidents interacted with personal finance and the office of the presidency was really laid down by George Washington. Washington was one of the most wealthiest man in America when the country started. And for him, reputation and honor were incredibly important. So while he had extensive holdings, he always had an overseer help him because he felt it was important to put country over self. And this became the standard bearer for presidents after him. We see this with Abraham Lincoln. We see this with the Roosevelts. We see this with Eisenhower and Truman and Reagan. And so what's shocking today is, you know, when you really dive in, there aren't a lot of laws prohibiting some of the conflicts that we're seeing today, you know, because presidents have always functioned on honor.
2: That's interesting you say that, because I was trying to look into this and see if Donald Trump was breaking any rules, so to speak. And from what I can tell, and please do tell me if I'm wrong, it's almost just a social contract that the president has with the people of the US to sort of do the right thing and not have conflicts of interest. There's no actual rules or laws.
5: Look, in terms of the conflict of interest rules, he's actually exempted, and he talks about that. But you have to remember, there's the Constitution and the emolument clause. There's the fact there's anti-bribery laws. There's, you know, campaign finance laws. So look, what Donald Trump is doing here is, if we take a step back, what he's showing us is how flawed the American system is. And so that puts the onus on the Americans to actually do reflection, because this is an issue on both sides of the aisle. You know, if you ask Republicans, they'll talk about the Biden family. If you ask Democrats, they'll talk about the Trump family. But what this is really telling us is there's not enough teeth in the American law and how presidents have to manage their money. And so this is where we need to step up and fix it. The big question is, how do they do it, and who's going to lead the charge?
2: Yeah. And look, I imagine post this disclosure, this conversation is going to go on and on and on, and I imagine the Democrats will be making some sort of move very shortly on that. I just want to try and get our heads around the scale again of all of this. So Donald Trump's annual financial disclosure report ran 927 pages. Now, that's less than Tolstoy's War and Peace, but to give the context here, Joe Biden's disclosure only ran 11 pages. So 927 pages for Donald Trump, 11 for Joe Biden in his last year there in office. If you can just give us some of the highlights, how else is Donald Trump making money?
5: Yeah, and by the way, part of the difference between the two men is how they've their lives, right? Mm. Donald Trump is an entrepreneur, you know, owns a lot of real estate. You know, Joe Biden was a public servant. He had a lot of pension income. But Joe Biden wasn't really that wealthy until he finished the vice presidency and had his book. So, you know, when you look at the Trump disclosures, what's fascinating is obviously you see money from the crypto deals. You see licensing fees. You see legal settlements that he's getting from broadcasters here in the United States. And then, by the way, he owns an extensive stock portfolio. I mean, when you actually look at it, sometimes you have to wonder, does he own the entire market? But what makes it challenging here is that, you know, again, he's towing the line, and this is typical Trump, right? He's always pushing the envelope to a certain level. And so you really have to dive through and sort of understand the nuances to, one, what he's doing, and two, where does it get into that gray area where it sort of triggers people saying, this feels like a conflict of interest. But I mean, he has things in his balance sheet ranging from wine to hotels to, you know, owning S&P 500 stocks.
2: Yeah, it's interesting looking at even just the merch that he puts out, because he is president. You know, we've seen it all, the Bibles. There's a perfume, I think. There's all sorts of things there, and that's filling up his coffers, obviously.
5: I'll tell you a really funny story, though. When you go back into American past, back in 1978, when Gerry Ford left office, he didn't have a lot of money. And he did things like speeches and wrote a book along with his wife, Betty. But he also put out with the Franklin Mint these medals. And people were horrified. They were aghast that the president would endorse medals, these little things that you could buy to symbolize the presidency. And so it tells you how much has changed from the late 70s until today. Because what was seen as tawdry, and they shamed Ford in the press, I mean, people shrugged today. And that goes to something bigger, which is, if we look at the faith that the American public has in the presidency and that public officials are going to do the right thing, it is significantly eroded since the 1950s. And it doesn't matter the demographic, working class, middle class, upper class, everyone, when they survey them, and this was a recent study that came out by NBC News, was that they feel that in order to succeed financially, you have to game the system.
2: I mean, you were saying there the outrage when it happened earlier, and here we have Trump embossed Bibles. I mean, Bibles being embossed with the Trump logo. I mean, that's something to think about if we say nothing more about that. But going, I guess, forward, when you hear from the White House, they keep saying, look, there's nothing to see here. There is no conflicts of interest because Donald Trump's sons run the family business operations. I mean, that is true, isn't it?
5: Yeah, look, here's one of the things that happened between the two administrations, right? Over the 4 years, in a variety of topics in American political life, the laws were studied. right? And they studied and understood what gaps were present, right? So yes, his sons are running the business. They're not technically employed by any governmental agency, but at times they're consulting to companies that may be affiliated with government agencies. And that's where it gets gray. And again, we've had situations

0: situations like this before. In the 1930s, in Franklin Delano Roosevelt's administration, one of his sons owned an insurance company that did a lot of business with a lot of companies. And the question always was, does this feel ethical? And where it really came to a head was in 1938, he became an advisor to the president. And there was a big expose in Saturday Evening Post. And at that point, Jimmy Roosevelt not only left the White House and stopped advising his father, but he disclosed all of his tax returns. So again, you know, this is to some degree, history, you know, doesn't repeat, it merely rhymes. There's a lot of things that have happened in the past. The difference is, here, we're not seeing the same level of shame. We're not seeing the same level of, this is not the right thing for the American people. And so the onus is on us to figure out with the next president, because in 28, Trump is done, regardless. Whoever it is, whether the Republican or Democrat, it needs to come from the top down, because the laws that are there today, and the president is exempted from a lot of them, but the laws on Congress on trading stocks, they just have to disclose within 30 to 45 days. And if they fail to disclose or they're late on disclosures, they get like this minor fine. It's a joke, the current laws in today. And that's why the American public is so distrustful on both sides of the aisle.
1: And I guess it's now up to the American public to stand up and say, we won't stand for this. And we'll see if that happens. Megan, it's been great to chat to you. I love the little tidbits and the context you've been able to bring to us this morning. Thank you.
0: Thanks for having me on.
1: Pleasure. Megan Gorman, a tax attorney and the author of the book, All the President's Money. Now, the funeral for the Thai teenager allegedly killed by an Australian man has been held in her home village. The body of the 17-year-old was found in a suitcase on Thailand's east coast, and 45-year-old Australian Simon Carman has now been charged with her murder. Her family says it wants the harshest punishment possible for her killer. And the ABC correspondent Rachel Clayton has the story for us this morning.
2: Outside a Buddhist temple in Khalsan province in Thailand's northeast, monks perform funeral rites as the remains of Tun Chonok Donhom La are laid to rest. The temple abbot says hundreds of families attended the funeral.
3: There was a lot of people, her mum and dad, also the relatives. At the time when the body was here, even the parking lots were full. They felt sorry for her.
2: Thai police allege the 17-year-old was violently killed by 45-year-old Simon Carman inside his rented hotel room in the city of Pattaya before disposing of her body in a suitcase dumped near railway tracks. Mr. Carman denies the allegations. Pattaya Police Colonel Anek Sra Tu Nyu says CCTV shows the teen arriving with Mr. Carman at his hotel, but she's never seen coming out.
4: She had only sent a message to her friend saying she had arrived. After that, she could no longer be contacted.
2: Tun Chonok's great-aunt, Mi Boon Seut, says she helped raise the teenager and is struggling to comprehend her loss.
5: I'm just like a mother to her. She called me mum. Before she went, she told me she'd be back soon. I've raised her since she was 3 months old.
2: The 75-year-old says she wants the person responsible to face the death penalty.
5: If he can be killed, I want him to be killed like my niece. I want life for life.
2: Tun Chonok's auntie, Miriti Thanachai, says she identified her niece's body.
5: There were six of us that went to the morgue at the police hospital. Her face was bruised and swollen. It had turned dark. Teeth were broken, her jaws weren't normal, her head and hair was pulled.
2: Earlier this week, details emerged about Mr. Carman's movements the night he met the teenager. The manager of Marina 2 Bar and Grill in Pattaya says he appeared drunk.
6: He was drunk, yes. He walked, swaying side to side.
2: Police say Mr. Carman will remain in remand for up to 84 days while they build their case.
1: That's the ABC correspondent, Rachel Clayton. Now, that age-old intergenerational argument about who had it tougher when it comes to mortgage repayments might finally be able to be put to bed. The advisory firm KPMG has been comparing the impact of double-digit interest rates in the late 1980s and the early 90s, which reached as high as 17.5%. I'm sure some of you might remember that. Well, they've been comparing them with the rates that borrowers are experiencing today and in recent years. Terry Rawnsley, who is KPMG's senior economist, has done this

0: digging and joins us now. So let's chat to him. Hello, Terry.
1: Hi, Sarah.
0: Always great to chat to you. Tell us what you found here. Was it those back in the 80s and 90s who were doing it toughest when it came to mortgages, or those who are trying to pay them now?
1: Yeah, well, it's interesting that in the last couple of years, households have spent about 6% of their income on interest payments. If we wind back to that 17% period, there was a few quarters when households were spending about 5.8%. So on these numbers, the more recent home loan payers are sort of feeling it tougher than the 17% crew. But interestingly, it's the sort of period around the global financial crisis from 2006 to 2013 that we saw the highest interest repayments. So at that point, we peaked at almost 8% of income going towards interest payments.
0: Okay, so just remind us where we are today. How much of our percent is going towards incomes going towards our mortgage repayments?
1: So just a touch under 6%.
0: Uh-huh, okay. All right, so how do you, I guess, look at this comprehensively? Because I guess it's not just interest rate payments, is it, that works out how hard it is to pay your mortgage?
1: Yeah, and these numbers are kind of based on the average across all households. So in different periods, we know now that we've got a lower home ownership rate. So therefore, there's fewer people with mortgages, and hence this impact's probably a bit higher than it was for people who have mortgages than 30 years ago when home ownership rates were higher. So there's a lot of sort of moving parts to this. Mm.
0: So if you were sitting around a table and the millennials and Gen Zs are there with the boomers having this argument, would you say, yeah, it is tougher now, but only marginally, and it was still quite tough in the 80s and 90s?
1: Yeah, definitely very tough in the 80s and 90s. Now it's kind of on par, perhaps a bit tougher. But interestingly, it's probably also thinking about the context. But back in that 89 period, you had unemployment was much higher than now. You had a lot of households which had just one income paying that mortgage.
0: Yeah.
1: So probably the stress around the table is like, oh, God, people losing their jobs. What if our breadwinner loses their job?
0: True.
1: Whereas now we do have a lot more two-income households, so the loss of one job isn't as fatal as it might have been, and the labour market's a bit stronger. So there's all sorts of different things happening in here.
0: Does this data factor in the really high cost of houses right now?
1: No, this is just based around the interest being paid on the loans to buy houses. So it might reflect a house bought last year or 10 years ago. So it really is just that aggregate interest flow coming through the system.
0: And then if you are having this argument about who had it tougher, to have it holistically, do you think discuss how expensive houses are now? Does that play into it?
1: Yeah, and this is kind of the thing that in that 17% period, it was interest rates were really kind of the driving factor. So once the Reserve Bank started cutting rates, that interest repayment fell very quickly. But now we're in the situation where the big factor is the size of the mortgages.
0: Mm.
1: So there's nothing the RBA can do about that. You've got a big mortgage and you're stuck with it until you pay it off. So it's also how long we're going to feel this pain for.
0: I was going to talk about the downturn that we're currently in with the house prices at the moment. Do you think that can affect the debate going forward?
1: I think it's just a pretty complex debate, and there is a bit of talk about a bit of a decline in house prices, less than 1% at the moment. So really, if you bought your home 20 years ago, you're still, got a healthy profit. Even 5 years ago, you're sitting really pretty. It, once again, it comes to sort of individual circumstances. When did you buy? Did you maybe pay a bit too much? Are you forced to sell now? So there's lots of swings and roundabouts you can talk about at barbecues discussing home prices and mortgages.
0: Look, I quite enjoy the debate. I love having it. Like to poke the bear whenever I can, whenever I'm home. Thank you very much for joining us and giving us some data for which to poke that bear, Terry. I appreciate it.
1: No problem. Thanks, Sarah.
0: Bye. KPMG's Terry Rawnsley there. He is the senior economist there at KPMG. Now, a Taiwanese national is going to face court in Cairns today, accused of orchestrating a people smuggling operation. Just before we were going off air yesterday, we told you we'd learned that a 34-year-old man had been arrested by federal authorities in the car park of a Weipa supermarket on Tuesday. Now, Weipa is right up there in far north Queensland. The AFP had launched an investigation after witnesses reported seeing a suspected illegal boat coming ashore in the area with a number of men vanishing into coastal bushland. Lottie Twyford has the latest on this story for us this morning.
2: That 34-year-old man is facing one count of aggravated people smuggling involving at least five people. Now, that's an offence that carries with it a maximum jail term of 20 years. He was arrested on Tuesday afternoon in Weipa.

0: after he and another man were captured on CCTV ordering their lunch at a bakery before a vision shows federal authorities swooping, detaining the two men. Now, the other man, a 30-year-old, is also being detained under the Migration Act pending further investigations. He has not been charged, and it's understood a number of other people are also being held in immigration detention. Now, authorities launched an investigation on Tuesday after campers at Pennefather Beach north of Weipa sounded the alarm after seeing what they suspected was an illegal boat carrying people slip ashore. The ABC spoken to one camper, a local Weipa man, Dan Tonan, who was there on holiday with his family. He says other campers actually heard a group of men arrive. They weren't speaking in English and they were all pretty concerned for their safety. They said they hid in their tents and some of them saw men slip into the bushland. Here's a bit of what Mr. Tonan had to say about how authorities responded once the alarm was sounded.
1: Didn't know whether we should pack up and go into town or whether this was something bigger. So once people were notified, there was a spotter plane overhead by 8 o'clock and then a chopper actually landed about 50 metres from our camp.
0: Now, Mr. Tonan has also raised concerns about how that boat was able to travel so far south before it was detected. And he also said he's worried about what would have happened if it hadn't been school holidays and there hadn't been people camping there to sound that alarm. That's a sentiment that's also been echoed by Queensland politicians. The police minister, Dan Purdy, yesterday labelled this an embarrassment for the Albanese government, which he said needs to tighten its border security. And the local member for the area, David Kempton, says he's worried that area of Queensland is becoming known internationally as one that's quite porous. That, of course, follows this year alone, the fact that there have been multiple incursions of foreign fishing vessels, including instances where videos captured foreign fishermen entering Australian resorts and ordering a drink. Now, the federal government, in response to that criticism, through Home Affairs Minister Tony Burke, has said that Operation Sovereign Borders continues to work to foil people smuggling ventures, and investigations into this particular incident are ongoing.
2: That's our reporter Lottie Twyford. Let's get a quick finance and weather check for you. All the markets in the US were down overnight, and the SPY 200 futures this morning is also down by about a quarter of a percent at 8,687. So that's pointing to a softer open on our market this morning. The Aussie dollar is up slightly on yesterday. It's trading at 68.9 US cents. Now, in terms of weather, if you're in Brisbane today, expect a cloudy one, a top of 25. It's 14 at the moment. In Sydney, it'll be mostly sunny with a top of 23. It's 16 as I speak. If you're in Canberra, a shower or two for you, a maximum of 14 degrees. It's only 8 in the capital right now. In Melbourne, rain, wind easing later, top of 14 degrees, it's already 13. Hobart, some showers, top of 15, it's 9 there now. Adelaide, rain for you and some wind easing, top of 15, and it is 13 at the moment. Perth, cloudy, top of 17, 11 right now. And Darwin, sunny with a top of 31, it is 23 degrees as I speak. Eastern Standard Time at 7:30. If you're in the centre, 7 o'clock in WA, it is 5:30. That means it is time to check the news headlines. Hello, Simon Lauder.
3: Good morning, Sarah. The federal government will give $2 million humanitarian aid to Venezuela a week after twin earthquakes hit the country. Thousands of people have been killed and more than 10,000 injured. The funding will go towards supporting efforts by the Red Cross and the United Nations World Food Programme on the ground. The Defence Industry Minister Pat Conroy will use a major speech to defend AUKUS and announce a shake-up of defence procurement today. Speaking at the National Press Club, the minister is expected to point to a lack of discipline inside the defence establishment as the reason for billions of dollars in cost blowouts. The government is moving to shift major acquisitions into a new defence delivery agency aimed at speeding up decisions and improving oversight. The federal government is expected to introduce gambling ad legislation to Parliament today, but the crossbench is already pushing for changes. The proposal would limit ads during certain times of the day on TV and radio. Both the Greens and the Coalition want stronger action. A Taiwanese national will face court in Cairns today, accused of orchestrating a people smuggling operation. Federal authorities arrested a 34-year-old man in a supermarket car park in Weipa. An investigation was launched after witnesses reported seeing a suspected illegal

0: boats slip ashore in the area, with a number of men vanishing into coastal bushland. Homicide Squad detectives are investigating the death of an unidentified teenage boy in Melbourne's north overnight. The boy was found with serious injuries outside a medical centre in Craigieburn. He was treated by paramedics but died at the scene. And as you've been hearing, fresh economic analysis has found conditions are worse for Australians with home loans than they were during the 80s and 90s, even though interest rates hit 17% back then. A KPMG economist says Australian Bureau of Statistics data on debt over the past 40 years reveals the true cost of interest compared to wages, as higher house prices have led to much bigger loans. Sarah, I'll bring you more ABC News in half an hour or so.
1: Simon, thank you very much. We'll look forward to it. Simon Lauder there with our news today. Thank you for being with us. It is Thursday, the 2nd of July. Sarah Morris with you. It's great to have your company right across the country. Now, there is concern this morning that thousands of child sexual abuse survivors could miss out on compensation that was promised to them via the National Redress Scheme. The reason for this is a backlog of applications and the scheme seemingly closing down fairly soon. Now, the scheme is currently processing on average 993 applications a month, but it has a backlog of 30,000 applications, not to mention it's expecting an additional 15,000 new applications each month over the next year. It has left many survivors fearing they won't get their compensation before the scheme is scheduled to conclude on July 1st, 2028, so in 2 years from now. Well, let's discuss this a little further with Dr. Judy Courton, who's a lawyer and an advocate for victims of institutional abuse, and she joins me now to discuss. Doctor, good morning.
2: Good morning, Sarah.
1: Can we start with this scheme itself? Just remind us exactly why it was set up, who was supposed to get the compensation, and what sort of compensation they were in line for or are in line for.
2: Okay, so the National Redress Scheme is but one pathway for survivors to get some accountability or justice for childhood sexual assaults and childhood rape. The scheme was initially recommended by the Royal Commission, but the scheme we ended up getting, and it commenced on in July 2018, so it was going to go for 10 years, it was initially set up, the Royal Commission initially recommended a much higher cap, and the Royal Commission also recommended that there should be funding for what we call secondary victims, so parents or partners or siblings and family members. What we got was pretty much everything except what the Royal Commission recommended. We ended up with a scheme that had a cap of $150,000. Now, people might think that's a lot of money, and it can be, but compared to a civil claim, it's mostly peanuts. Now, the other thing is not everyone gets the cap. The psychology, I suppose, behind this scheme is arcane. It's sort of back from the 1950s. The rules say that unless there was, in quotes, penetration through the sexual assault, the child or the survivor is only entitled to $45,000. If there was, in quotes, penetration, then that amount would go up to $95,000. The $150,000, the extra 50 odd, would you have to have other circumstances. For example, a child was in an orphanage, didn't have access to family, there was also physical abuse and other neglect. Now, number one, the amount that was recommended, the cap by the National, the Royal Commission, was a lot higher. So the scheme is crazy. So you can have a little child who could be sexually assaulted over a period of years, but if there was no penetration, they could get they're only going to get $45,000. It just doesn't make sense. And the other thing that the Royal Commission recommended was that equal weight should be given to the severity of the actual crimes, the abuse, to the severity of the abuse and the severity of the impacts. everybody responds or reacts or have different impacts. That was thrown out the door as well. My view is that the National Redress Scheme was designed for one purpose, and that was to save properties and assets of the institutions. I mean, personally, I think it's an insulting, terrible scheme. It certainly doesn't provide

0: I think you said 15,000 applications are coming in per month.
1: 1,500, yeah.
0: Well, 1,500, sorry.
1: Yeah. 15,000 would be a lot. But, I mean, there's a backlog. There's a backlog at the moment of 30,000. They're expecting this additional 15,000 new applications. They've only got now 2 years to get through all those applications. Is it your feeling that some people who are entitled and have been promised this compensation may never get it because the scheme will close?
0: Well, if that's the case, that is so wrong. It's completely wrong. The scheme, if the scheme was a better scheme, I would support it. But either way, it shouldn't end at all. Do institutions really think, and governments think, that, you know, the raping and sexual assaults of children stops? It doesn't stop. We find that out. But the other thing is, and we know this, this is well evidenced, it can take 25, 30 years on average for a person who's been assaulted to be able to disclose. Kids don't disclose, we know that. People, you know, most of our clients are 50 plus, some 60. I had last year a dear man who was 83, and I was the first person he had ever told about what happened to him when he was 8. So to sort of assume that, you know, a 10-year scheme is going to capture all of the incidents or all of the survivors, it's just a nonsense. And, you know, I want to say to any of your listeners who might be impacted by this, that the National Redress Scheme is but one way only, or one pathway only, of trying to get some accountability and justice. One can do a civil claim. Now, I'm not saying civil claims are easy. They're not.
1: No.
0: But certainly they're taken much more seriously. And certainly, you know, the degree of impact on the person is given equal weight to the severity of the abuse, unlike this terrible scheme that's available.
1: Well, I know the Social Services Minister, Tanya Plibersek, has said in a statement that the federal government won't let victim survivors down, and it's focused on improving how the scheme operates so that survivors receive outcomes sooner and with better support throughout the process. That's her statement there. We know that a legislated review of the scheme is now underway. It's been tasked with providing advice to government on how to ensure that all valid applications can be processed within the time. What advice do you have, I guess, for that scheme review?
0: Well, they have to honour the applications for however long it takes. But you know, there have been delays in the National Redress Scheme ever since its onset, which, as I say, 8 years ago now. I also want to say to your listeners, if you've made an application to the National Redress Scheme, and if you get an offer, you don't have to accept the offer straight away. There can be a delay in that. And what a lot of people are doing is, whilst they've got their redress scheme application on foot, they are at the same time making a civil claim. But the redress scheme application or the offer can sit there until the civil claim is sorted. Now, I don't know that that's whether we'll get those same periods of time now that the redress scheme is coming to an end. But it's a nonsense, and it shouldn't be. You know, if people are waiting 18 months, 2 years, I mean, a civil claim doesn't take too much longer than that. It can take three, but what you get out of it is a very, very different scenario. And why should we have a legislated scheme that basically protects the churches, you know, organisations like Boy Scouts and so on, and schools and so on, and even state governments.
1: I'm sure the government would disagree with you on that, but what I do appreciate, Doctor, is that you've come on and explained this all to us and given us your thoughts and insights. It's been very helpful. Thank you.
0: Thank you, Sarah.
1: Thank you. Dr. Judy Courtin thereby is a lawyer and an advocate for victims of institutional abuse. You are listening to ABC News Radio this morning. Thank you for your company. Let's get overseas, because the US and Iran have held indirect talks in Qatar as they try to reach a long-term peace agreement in the Middle East. On the surface, that sounds like progress. However, the two countries seem to be maintaining very different starting positions. Our Middle East correspondent Matthew Doran's in Jerusalem with the latest.
2: Officials from the US and Iran are not meeting face-to-face in the Qatari capital, Doha, after another weekend where both sides exchanged fire.

0: across the Gulf, but they are both speaking to mediators, Qatar, about things such as the reopening of the Strait of Hormuz. And the US President Donald Trump says progress is being made, including on some of the more difficult issues in their relationship.
1: Denuclearization of Iran is moving along well. They've had very good meetings, and we'll see. We hit them very hard for three nights, as you know, but we're getting along very well.
0: Donald Trump is always keen to talk up the prospects of a deal. He's done that time and time again over the course of the last few months. And even though this memorandum of understanding is now in existence, it's been signed by Donald Trump and the Iranian president, and it sets out this period of 60 days of further negotiations. Iran insists that progress is not being made, and that's because it says the US hasn't done enough to hold up its side of the bargain. Without that interim deal being fully implemented, Iran is saying it won't even deal with some of those more difficult issues, such as the future of its nuclear ambitions. Here's the Speaker of the Iranian Parliament, who's also the chief negotiator for the country, speaking on State TV.
2: At the moment, we are coordinating and holding discussions to ensure those conditions in MOU are fulfilled. I'll explain further later. Until those commitments are in place, we will not move on to the remaining provisions at all.
0: So what are some of those conditions? We know that Iran desperately wants to see some of its frozen assets thawed as part of any progress to prop up government coffers, and it has been raising that issue with Qatar, given the Qatari government holds some of those assets. But the conduct of Israel is also crucial here, with the Iranian foreign minister responding to some comments from Israel's defence minister in a post on social media after Israel Katz said that Iran's supreme leader, Ayatollah Mojtaba Khamenei, was still going to be a target for Israel. Abbas Araghchi has said that Donald Trump committed the United States to muzzling its pets in Tel Aviv, and that if they ignore their master, Iran will school them. And it's Lebanon which could be the flashpoint there, with Iran demanding a total withdrawal of Israeli troops from southern Lebanon. Israel's Prime Minister Benjamin Netanyahu ventured inside that occupied territory yesterday, praising the work of Israeli forces there in tackling the Iranian-backed Hezbollah and insisting troops would remain there for as long as the militant group posed a threat to Israel. Now, that's a position backed in by the United States, which has brokered a deal between Israel and Lebanon, allowing the IDF to hold that security zone. But it does appear to be at odds with the deal the US struck with Iran on this broader regional war, which spoke about the territorial integrity of Lebanon. And it's that which could put even more pressure on these fragile negotiations.
3: That's Matthew Doran there. He's our Middle East correspondent, sending that report to us from Jerusalem. This is ABC News Radio. Here are the headlines. The Federal Aged Care Minister has announced a change to the process that determines how much government funding older Australians can receive to help them live at home. Currently, an algorithm determines a person's eligibility and it can't be overridden, even if human assessors believe a decision is wrong. But under the changes, a health bureaucrat will now be able to override a decision in special cases. The White House has denied there are any conflicts of interest in Donald Trump's business dealings after new disclosures showed his personal revenue jumped to at least $2.2 billion last year. That's compared to around $620 million back in 2024. And the UN is warning that the twin earthquakes that struck Venezuela a week ago have exacerbated the risk of child exploitation and trafficking if separated children are not quickly identified and reunited with their relatives. Eastern Standard Time right now, it is 12 minutes to 8. If you're in the centre, 18 minutes past 7. And in WA, 12 minutes to 6. Let's talk sport. Danny and Tilly's with us. Hello, Danny.
4: Hello. We are in the closing stages of the match between Belgium and Senegal at the FIFA World Cup. And it looks like Belgium has just pulled one back. So Senegal 2, Belgium 1, and it was Lukaku who has pulled that back for the Belgians, and the loser, the winner, will go on to face either the USA or Bosnia Herzegovina in the last 16, but Habab Diarra put Senegal in front in the 25th minute, and Ismail Assar, he scored a superb second in that second half. But we'll have a few minutes left. We'll see what

0: factor whether Belgium can equalise and whether that will go into extra time. Looking at some earlier games, and England survived a huge scare to progress to the last 16 with a 2-1 comeback win over DR Congo in Atlanta. It was two late goals from captain Harry Kane that spared England humiliation, and England will now play co-host Mexico in the round of 16 in Mexico City. Turning to some tennis news, and Australia's Daria Kazatkina is through to the third round of Wimbledon for a fourth straight year. She defeated Indonesia's Janice Chen in three sets, 7-6, 6-1, 6-1. Kazatkina will face four-time Grand Slam champion Naomi Osaka next. Nick Kyrgios's return to Wimbledon ended in defeat in the men's doubles. He was also fined for swearing at an umpire. It's Kyrgios's first match at the All England Club since losing in the 2022 final against Novak Djokovic. Kyrgios has been dealing with various injuries. And speaking of Novak Djokovic, the seven-time Wimbledon champion has stormed into the third round after a clinical victory against Stefanos Tsitsipas. He won in straight sets, 6-3, 6-4, 6-2. The 39-year-old Serbian has told Channel 9 he's playing with plenty of confidence.
1: Yeah, I like the terminology vintage. You know, it's nice. brings back the best days. And, you know, obviously you feel very happy and satisfied and joyful on the court when you're playing this way.
0: Both men's and women's top seeds progressed to the third round. Jannik Sinner, the defending champion, continued his defence with a straight sets win over Portugal's Nuno Borges, 7-6, 7-6, 6-4. And Aryna Sabalenka powered through with a 6-1, 7-6 win against American McCartney Kessler. Some news on Serena Williams, though, and it isn't good. She is in doubt to play in the doubles after reports she suffered a knee injury during her first singles match in nearly 4 years, where she lost to Australia's Maya Joint. Williams didn't speak to the media following that match, and organisers say she couldn't undertake her duties. She's scheduled to play alongside Venus in the doubles for the first time since 2022, and the pair are six-time doubles champions at the All England Club. Change of pace to athletics, and sprinter Lachlan Kennedy says he wants to create history as Australia's first gold medalist in the men's 100 metres at a Commonwealth Games. The 22-year-old leads a stacked team of Australians in Glasgow, with the athletics team tipped to win several track and field events. At the last Commonwealth Games in Birmingham, a time of 10.02 was enough to win. Kennedy has run faster three times already this year. He's told ABC Sport he'll have to be at his best.
2: I think 10.02, I think I'm going to need to run a bit faster than that to win this year. And I think if I'm on my best, then I think there's no reason why I can't win gold.
0: I'm a huge fan of Lachie Kennedy. Such a nice guy. Do you know he's also a diabetic? And he has
3: is
0: to,
3: he?
0: Yeah.
3: And is he the fastest man in Australia right now? I think he is, isn't he? Yeah. Yeah. Extraordinary. And did I just also see that the Belgians have just scored another goal there?
0: Just leveled. Yeah.
3: So level against Senegal, right?
0: Which I kind of predicted earlier, didn't I?
3: You did, Yeah. Danny, you're never wrong. All right. We'll have you and your crystal ball back in an hour's time. That's Danny and Tilly on Sport this morning. Thank you for being with us. Now, if you are about to head off on your European summer holiday, just a warning, there are enormous delays at the entry and exit systems at the airports there. This is because that's where they collect your passport information and your fingerprints. And this is because there's a whole new entry system that has been brought into play this summer, of course, European summer, and travellers are facing delays of up to 6 hours at the moment. Airports Council International Airport, which represents hundreds of airports, has written a letter to the European Commission urging it to suspend biometric checks over the summer travel period to try and clear these backlogs. The BBC's Katie Austin has more on that for us now.
4: This is about monitoring who's coming in and out of the Schengen free movement zone, which is EU countries plus a couple more, and it applies to what are called third country nationals, and that includes British travellers, those from the US, and a number of other countries outside Europe as well. And the reason it's been causing some problems in some places is, well, it's a huge new IT system, and it means when all those people I just mentioned go in and out of this area, they are tracked on the system, and also they've got to provide biometric details. So you've got to provide your fingerprints and have a photo taken. Now, there's been a gradual implementation since October, and it's fair to say there have been some technical problems, and where it hasn't worked so well, and perhaps there also haven't been enough border staff in some instances, we've seen some quite long delays forming, not only when people arrive in those countries and have to register their information, but also that has to be then checked when they're leaving. So some people have not been able to get to their gate in time at airports because they got stuck in those passport control queues as they wait to fly home, and then they've missed their flight. And I think the concern now is, as we come up to the really busy summer peak, how is this system going to cope?
5: Yeah, there will be anxiety. I remember seeing queues of people talking about 5 hours, you know, dozens of people missing their flights as well, as you mentioned. So there is that anxiety around this. And the ACI Europe, what are they calling for exactly, and who are they?
4: So it's a big trade body or lobby group representing lots of European airports. I think they've been saying for a while, no problem with this system in theory. It's meant to make things more secure. But they have been quite vocal about the teething problems. And they have been calling for the European Commission, who's really in charge of this, to do something to ease the problems. The airports are really campaigning for the European Commission to, in particular, allow more flexibility for the time being for this system to be more easily suspended if necessary. At the moment, there is a bit of leeway to suspend it if things get bad, if things get busy. But the airports kind of lobby is saying that's not enough, because as things stand, it'll only get worse, and we need to be able to proactively or preventatively suspend the system if we know that more passengers are coming through than the border control system can cope with. And actually today the European Commission has said that they hope to meet with the industry. I understand that might be next week, and that even though they say they are supporting countries with the implementation, they might be prepared to do more with this summer period coming up.
3: That's the BBC's Katie Austin with that update there for us this morning. Some very sad news as well for you. The lead singer, and founding member of The Village People, Victor Willis, has died at the age of 74. He was recognised by millions of people for his performances dressed either as a traffic policeman or a Navy officer, and he co-wrote as well many of The Village People's hits. The band has announced his death, saying he died after, quote, a short but aggressive illness. And the BBC's entertainment reporter, Lizo Mzumba, has taken a look back at his life and career.
6: The late 1970s was the era of disco. But if anyone thought it took itself too seriously, along came Victor Willis and his group Village People. The songs were catchy, and there were outlandish costumes, with members posing as, among others, a builder, a biker and a cowboy. Willis was a policeman. Their biggest hit, YMCA, rapidly became an anthem for the LGBTQ community, although Victor Willis said this wasn't his intention.
7: Village People represents any lifestyle. When I would write lyrics, instead of saying he or she, I would say everybody or whoever, so that anybody could interpret it to fit the way they wanted it to fit them.
6: Another huge hit, In the Navy, was used for a short time for a military recruitment drive. Another song, Go West, later became a global hit when covered by the Pet Shop Boys. Victor Willis quit the group at the height of their fame. He struggled with substance abuse, but he returned to Village People and decades later was its only original member. The songs gained new prominence when President Trump started using Macho Man and YMCA at his events. Victor Willis even sang YMCA live at the president's pre-inauguration victory rally following Mr. Trump's 2024 election victory. The event ended with Village People performing while the president did his trademark fist pump dance.
3: And that was the BBC's entertainment correspondent, Izo Mzumba, taking a look back at the life and career of Victor Willis, the lead singer of YMCA, who has died at the age of 74. That's really sad news. So many of us, obviously, growing up to the sounds of his music. You're listening to ABC News Radio. Very shortly, we'll get you a news update. Just before we do, let's check the weather. In Brizzy today, it's going to be partly cloudy with a top of 25 degrees. Right now, it is 15. If you're in Sydney, mostly sunny, a top of 23. It's also 16 there at the moment. In Canberra, a shower or two, a maximum of 14. It's 9 as I speak. In Melbourne, some rain and wind easing, a top of 14. It's already 13 degrees. If you're in Hobart, similar showers today, top of 15. It is 9 as I speak. In Adelaide, rain, top of 15, 12 there at the moment. In Perth, it's going to be partly cloudy with a top of 17. It's 11 now, and in Darwin, mostly sunny for you, top of 31. It's 24 at the moment.
8: ABC News. Hello, I'm Simon Lauder. The Communications Minister, Annika Wells, has slammed the Coalition for seeking to delay the strengthening of the social media ban for under-16s. The government wants to increase penalties for social media companies which fail to keep children off their platforms and improve the powers of the eSafety Commissioner. Ms Wells has told Seven it's inexplicable that the Coalition has pushed for an 8-week inquiry into the changes.
9: It is a craven and tribal decision for Angus Taylor to push this off for 8 weeks when 120,000 Australian parents asked the Australian Parliament to act. Until yesterday, this was

0: dealings after revelations he earned around $2 billion overall in his first term back in office. Also in news back home this morning, punting's under the pressure. The government's going to introduce gambling and ad reforms today, but the crossbench already wants some changes, so we'll take a look at what some of those changes could be. You're going to hear from Senator David Pocock, who is pushing for some. We're also going to be taking a look at that story that we covered just before we went off air yesterday. A group of foreign nationals arriving by boat, making landfall in the north of Queensland. Now a man's been charged, so we'll get you the latest on that story as well. But before we get to any of that, we're going to talk about Karl Stefanovic. The former Today Show host has posted his first podcast since he was sacked by Channel 9. It comes amid reports he's also set to be dumped from his ARN radio show, which he hosted with Eddie Maguire. Both of these announcements follow that backlash from his interview with the British far-right extremist Tommy Robinson. Now, in this latest podcast, which was apparently recorded just hours after he was sacked, he interviews the British media figure Piers Morgan, and Karl Stefanovic is maintaining that the Tommy Robinson interview was appropriate.
1: And I thought Tommy Robinson was a legitimate interview for us to pick up. What's happening on the right, what's happening on the streets.
2: Of course.
1: And, you know, a key came in and we did it and, you know, I put it up on air and then a couple of days later, boom.
0: All right, let's discuss all of this with the Australian Financial Review's media correspondent, Sam Buckingham-Jones, who's been following this close. Sam, good morning.
3: Good morning, Sarah.
0: Did you watch and listen?
3: I did. It dropped at 6 p.m. last night. Karl still knows how to, put on a show.
0: Doesn't he?
3: He previewed it and, you know, had a little promo and everything. So, yeah, I was one of the first viewers, I'm sure.
0: I guess what did you take from, let's start with Karl's attitude to what's happened?
3: Well, I mean, it's sort of an interesting sort of glimpse at what his mindset was like literally 2 hours after he found out he'd be leaving the Today Show, where he's been for more than two decades. So he sort of looked pretty knackered. Like, it had been a really big week. He'd been doing basically a podcast interview every day by the looks of things. He's still got a few yet to come. And he was sort of like, this interview was meant to be how to transition to a post-morning show career with Piers Morgan, who used to host Good Morning Britain in the UK until he was unceremoniously dumped back in 2021. And so this interview was sort of meant to be Karl reflecting on these things and, you know, asking Piers about it to reflect on it. And in the end, it sort of ended up being Piers interviewing Karl, you know, hours after he'd found out he wouldn't be returning. And so, you know, he was still processing, and you could see that in his face. He sort of, you know, he hadn't really formulated his thoughts except to say that he wouldn't really get to say goodbye and that there'd been an impact on his family, both of which I'm sure are true. He hasn't been able to sort of say goodbye, but you could sort of tell he was still working his way through the news, but he didn't want to, you know, postpone this big interview he'd managed to secure on what looks like Piers or someone's yacht. So, you know, sort of the anachronism here of him sort of going around the world doing these interviews with very successful, wealthy people while putting himself as this man and sort of pillar of free speech who has been hard done by for the everyday working Australian.
0: Yes, it was a hard juxtaposition, I guess, to swallow in that sense. You mentioned there that Karl was lamenting the fact he didn't get to say goodbye. Goodbye to his listeners and goodbye to his colleagues as well. I've just got a little bit of him talking about that on the podcast.
1: The other aspect of it that to me is really difficult is that I've worked there for 21 years. I've had the most wonderful experience with awesome people there. I have had an intimate audience for 21 years, and I say intimate weirdly in a television sense. It's so intimate, breakfast TV, as you know.
2: Yeah.
1: But I don't get to say goodbye to them.
2: Right.
1: In a public way and not in the way that they were used to.
0: Yeah, so they're talking about not getting a way to say goodbye to his listeners. He also mentioned that his co-host at the time when he was sacked, Sarah Arbo, you know, she's one of his dearest friends. But he did also go on to say, and I thought this was interesting, that mainstream media companies, and he said, I think free-to-air particularly, are becoming beige, worried about blowback from advertisers, sort of indicating that perhaps they were hiring beige people as well. How will that go down?
3: Oh, look, I, you know, I

0: don't think it's been interpreted as him sort of, you know, burning the bridge as he leaves, I guess, by some people. I don't think that there'd be a lot of disagreement from some sectors, you know, like I think there is a certain sense that, you know, he did this interview. I don't think the interview itself is necessarily the reason. It's how it's all been framed now. He did this interview, then he lost his job, like A, you know, led to B. I don't think even the, you know, executives at Nine would say doing the interview itself is the reason he got, you know, let go. But I think it was the style and tone of the interview, and it was the promo for it, putting his arm around Robinson. It was the saying, God, I love you, mate, in the interview. It was sort of the elements in the interview that made it impossible for him to continue hosting a middle-of-the-line breakfast television show. So, I mean, like, I think, you know, he has always been a character, this larrikin of breakfast television. And I think he's trying to basically say some of the people like him who want to, you know, venture to the line, find where that line is and sort of step over it, dance around it, are probably disappearing from television. And to a certain degree, he's probably right about that.
1: Yeah.
0: I mean, it doesn't pay to be too controversial. It pays to be a little bit controversial, but not very. And so I guess his point is that the more interesting figures are probably doing what he's doing now, which is, you know, launching something of their own, trying to build an audience. So he said all that stuff. He said, you know, I'm not going to get to say goodbye to my audience. He also said, I've never had the reaction that I have from doing this podcast. So, you know, he's trying to sort of, you know, play both camps here.
1: Yeah,
0: he's,
1: work, you know, together.
0: Honor his audience, but also say what he's doing now is more intellectually appealing, I guess.
1: Well, he says he's going to go on and continue to fight for free speech, and I'm sure more people have been listening to his podcast than did before all of this happened. It's obviously sparked some sort of interest. I also saw reports that maybe he and Carl Sanderlands are going to team up in some sort of way, both recently, I guess, scorned by the mainstream media and looking to break out into something of their own. Is there a likelihood of that happening, and do you think there's a market for this stuff?
0: Look, can you imagine?
1: I mean, well, I kind of can, weirdly.
0: These are two guys whose careers have tended to be, you know, their outrage matched by somebody who is sort of a foil for them. You know, there's sort of them and the more straight, you know, usually woman as the other side of that. So both of them together, I mean, I don't know how well that would work. Maybe it would. I've been wrong in the past. Look, I thought Kyle and Jackie O was going to work in Melbourne, and I remember telling quite a lot of people I thought they'd be fine. they're very successful in Sydney. What would be the issue? Colossally wrong with that one. So, you know, Carl and Kyle, or whatever the venture might be called, I don't even know if that's actually happening. It's just that that Kyle has registered that domain, and, you know, we'll have to just wait and see whether those two end up teaming up, because at the moment they're both launching their own solo venture. I don't know whether there is enough money in this market to pay them both what they want to be paid.
1: Yeah, look, they'd both be asking for a lot of money. Sam, it's always good to pick your brain on this sort of stuff. Thanks for being with us.
0: Thanks, Sarah.
1: Thank you. That is Sam Buckingham Jones there. He's the Australian Financial Review's media correspondent. You're listening to ABC News Radio. It's great to have your company this morning. Now, Donald Trump's personal wealth grew enormously during his first year back in the White House. That is according to new financial disclosure papers. They say his personal revenue jumped to at least $2.2 billion last year. That's compared to around $620 million the year before. Much of the money came from the sale of tokens by a firm co-founded by members of his family, and also royalties from a so-called celebration meme coin. Now, the White House is consistently rejecting claims that the president has any conflicts of interest, and our North America correspondent Lauren Day has been going through the papers. Let's have a listen as to what she has found this morning.
2: There's almost 1,000 pages of disclosures, so it's a pretty extensive look at the president's finances, although I should say not entirely complete. But it does raise fresh questions about just how much his personal wealth has grown during his presidency so far. Overall, he raked in over $2 billion last year, according to analysis by the major newspapers here. And that compares to about $622 million in 2024, so that's more than three times the amount since re-entering the White House. And one of the most lucrative parts of the president's earnings are his crypto ventures. And that's interesting for a number of reasons.

0: but in part because he was once a very outspoken skeptic of cryptocurrency. He once said that it was a haven for drug dealers and scammers, but now he's a major player. And he's made more than $1 billion from his family's crypto ventures at the same time that he's the industry's top policymaker. And we have seen that he's pushed crypto-friendly policies since taking office and lifted those Biden-era regulations since he re-entered the White House. So in a statement, the White House spokeswoman, Anna Kelly, said that he had turned America into the crypto capital of the world, but they denied that there are any conflicts of interest there. Donald Trump himself was asked earlier today whether he is profiting off the presidency. Here's what he had to say.
1: I don't get involved in my personal. We have funds that run my money. And I purposely, I never speak to any of the people that run the money, but they're at big institutions and they invest in whatever they invest. Well, you know why I'm profiting? Because the stock market's going up. Everybody's profiting.
2: Everybody's profiting. Wow, quite the statement. But Lauren, it's not just crypto, is it? What else is the US president making money off?
0: Well, also included in this haul were, as you'd expect, millions in real estate deals overseas, including projects in Saudi Arabia, the UAE, Romania, India, all over the place. There were millions of dollars in sales of Trump-branded items like Bibles, sneakers, cologne, watches, also royalties from his books, and interestingly, even a $6,000 monthly pension fund from the Screen Actors Guild from his time back on The Apprentice. It also revealed that he has earned $80 million in income from settlements with various media and tech giants that he's sued, including ABC America, Paramount and Meta. And he's also received very lucrative gifts, including to sporting events from FIFA, NASCAR, the UFC, and interestingly, even a $250,000 bronze sculpture of himself. So it's been a very lucrative year for the president.
3: And that was our North America correspondent, Lauren Day, there. Just to give you some context, there were nearly 1,000 pages, 927 pages, in Donald Trump's annual financial disclosures. That's actually less than Tolstoy's War and Peace, but it's much, much more than, say, the Vice President J.D. Vance. His report ran 17 pages. And Joe Biden's disclosure form back in 2024, that was his last year in office, it ran to just 11 pages. Doesn't that show the stark difference between Joe Biden, I guess his previous life before he was president, and Donald Trump's previous life before being president? One was pretty much a long-term public servant. The other one, of course, a huge businessman and entrepreneur. You're listening to ABC News Radio. Here are the headlines this morning. The federal government will give $2 million in humanitarian aid to Venezuela a week after twin earthquakes hit the country. The funding will go towards supporting efforts by the Red Cross and the UN World Food Programme on the ground. Defence Industry Minister Pat Conroy will use a major speech to defend AUKUS and announce a shake-up of defence procurement today. Speaking at the National Press Club, Pat Conroy is expected to point to a lack of discipline inside the defence establishment as the reason for billions of dollars in cost blowouts. And the lead singer and founding member of The Village People, Victor Willis, has died at the age of 74. He was recognised by millions of people for his performances, dressed as either a traffic policeman or a Navy officer, and he co-wrote many of The Village People's hits. It is time for us to get an update on how the peace talks are going between US and Iran. We understand mediators are trying to help cement this deal. Delicate talks are underway in Qatar, but it's clear both sides have very different priorities moving forward. Donald Trump is claiming the denuclearization of Iran is moving along well, but hasn't provided any evidence or details. Steve Witkoff and Mr. Trump's son-in-law, Jared Kushner, are the face of these US negotiations in Qatar. They met today with the Emir of Qatar while the low-level technical talks do continue. Iran's chief negotiator is laying out red lines for his government, though, and it still includes ending the war in Lebanon and unfreezing Iran's assets. Now, this is all happening as Iran prepares for a state funeral for its deceased supreme leader, who was killed on the first day of the US-Israeli war in Iran back in February. CNN's Kevin Liptak is at the White House with more on this for us this morning.
4: I think, at least when you listen to American officials, including Trump, but also Vice President J.D. Vance, they do say that these talks are progressing. But I think it's evident that they still have to work out a lot of the details of the MOU, the Memorandum of Understanding, that has already been

0: in place now for 3 weeks before they can get on to some of the more difficult discussions when it comes to Iran's nuclear program, which ostensibly this 60-day period was meant to discuss. And so it is clear, I think, that this is very, very slow going. It's not even evident that the U.S. officials and the Iranian officials even spoke directly during this latest round of discussions. And what they seem to be discussing at this point is the Strait of Hormuz, and that is what we saw the point of tension over the weekend when the U.S. Fired these retaliatory strikes against Iran after Iran targeted that commercial vessel that was trying to transit the waterway. What they seem to be trying to come to some sort of resolution on is a deconfliction mechanism that would allow them to resolve some of these disputes without having to fire missiles at each other. There have also been discussions of unfreezing Iranian funds. That's also something that was contained in the MOU, but some of the specifics on what exactly is going to be unfrozen and what exactly Iran will be able to purchase with those funds still a matter of dispute. And so I think it all adds up to very, very slow going progress and not yet any real discussion of the nuclear issue, which is what the MOU said that this extent of time was going to be used to discuss. And I think the real question now is whether President Trump is willing to go back to war with Iran. That's something that you hear discussion of, that the president had received options for a new round of strikes against Iran. Now, he was asked about that earlier today, and he sort of brushed it off, saying that he thinks that the talks are going well and suggesting that he doesn't think it will be necessary to resume the conflict at sort of the fuller scale that we saw earlier this year. But, you know, the president, I think, is caught in a bind here. You know, he said just 2 weeks ago that he thought the war needed to end because it could result in economic catastrophe. But at the same time, it is also, I think, becoming clearer and clearer that Iran may be dragging its feet when it comes to the very sticky nuclear negotiations. And so where this goes from here, I think, unclear. What is clear is that it's happening very, very slowly.
1: That's Kevin Liptak there at the White House reporting for CNN. Right, let's bring you back to Australia now, because locals in far north Queensland are calling for greater border surveillance after a group of foreign nationals travelling by boat made landfall north of Weipa earlier this week. Now, a Taiwanese man has been charged over his alleged role in a people smuggling venture. Officers descended on the area, though, after campers spotted the men in the early hours of Tuesday morning. Our reporter Roseanne Maloney has all the details.
2: Sand whips into the air as a Border Force chopper ascends from a picturesque Cape York beach. Holidaymaker Dan Tonnen says word had quickly spread at his beachside campground when the boat came ashore in the middle of the night.
3: It freaked them out, as you can imagine. We don't really have any boats up this side pulling in at that time of night. And if they are, we sort of know who they are. So they pulled up, and then they proceeded to just hang around at the beach in front of their camp for ages. And then one of them actually walked right into their camp.
2: It was a long night.
3: And so they just hid in their tents and then actually hid in their car at one stage. And they went on for a few hours before the men, there was about 15 of them, they reckon, just walked into the bush and disappeared.
2: The boat contained at least five foreign nationals who were likely seeking asylum. Mr. Tonnen says their arrival earlier this week had unfortunate timing.
3: To be honest, if they had have probably not picked school holidays to come ashore, they probably would have got away with it. The majority of people along this stretch of beach at the moment are on school holidays, and that's why they're here.
2: The Australian Federal Police, Queensland Police and Australian Border Force have declined interviews, but issued a joint statement confirming a 34-year-old Taiwanese man has been charged over his alleged role in a failed people smuggling venture. He was arrested at a supermarket in Weipa in northern Cape York. Another 30-year-old man was also detained. Local state MP David Kempton is wondering what could have been.
4: If they'd have been in a more remote area, they could have gone undetected for quite a period of time. I think that's the biggest concern.
2: Queensland Police.

0: Police Minister Dan Purdy says his officers have been assisting federal authorities to detain the group.
1: But this is an absolute embarrassment for the Albanese government. The federal government needs to secure our borders.
0: Boats with people seeking asylum rarely bypass Border Force's maritime surveillance measures to reach the Australian mainland, but it does happen. In February 2024, a group of 39 men from Pakistan, Bangladesh and India successfully made landfall at a remote beach near Beagle Bay, north of Broome in Western Australia. Months earlier, another vessel carrying a group of asylum seekers arrived undetected to the remote Anjou Peninsula, also in WA. This latest incident in Queensland has some Weipa residents remembering previous incidents being flagged by commercial fishers.
2: I mean, you notice when these boats are unfamiliar because these boats are quite different to the boats that we use for fishing vessels. So if they look like foreign vessels, we usually try to ring Canberra and get someone to see if they could check it out.
0: Lynette Olsen runs a seafood business in Weipa and used to run fishing boats off the coast there.
2: There's not many people that do a lot of fishing here now, so the coast is virtually open to whoever wants to come in.
0: The 34-year-old Taiwanese national will face Cairns Magistrates Court today.
3: And that report there from Roseanne Maloney, that last voice you heard before Roseanne was the Weipa resident, Lynette Olsen. This is ABC News Radio. Now, the federal government is expected to introduce gambling ad legislation to Parliament today, but the crossbench is already pushing for changes. The proposal as it stands would limit ads during certain times of the day on television and radio. Both the Greens and the Coalition want stronger action, though. The Independent Senator David Pocock, he's among members of the crossbench who are calling for a complete ban to gambling advertising. Senator Pocock says the government's proposed legislation does not address the key recommendations of the Murphy Report.
4: They recommended three big things to turn that around. One was a phased-in ban on all gambling ads. The report said that gambling ads are normalising gambling amongst young people and we have to turn that around. They said we need to ban inducements. And really critically, they said we actually need a national regulator to oversee these gambling companies, which at the moment are all parked in the Northern Territory because there's just such loose regulation there. The government's bill doesn't do any of those things. They've decided that three ads an hour during children's television hours is acceptable. I haven't spoken to any parents who want their kids seeing three ads an hour during television hours.
5: The government has said that it's trying to strike the right balance. We know a lot of companies, media companies in particular, earn revenue from that sort of sponsorship. Does the government need to strike a balance here?
4: The government needs to look after Australian children. This is an opportunity to actually stop the normalisation of gambling amongst Australian kids. We now know that 3/4 of Australian children think that gambling is just a normal part of enjoying sport. We should be enjoying sport for what it is, rather than just this opportunity to flog off a harmful product. And so I really am disappointed with the government's approach here, but I'm working with the opposition, working with the Greens in the Senate, and there's a real opportunity for the Senate to actually stand up and put Australians and Australian children ahead of vested interests.
5: Would you accept a compromise from the government on this if they said, OK, we'll go a little bit further but maybe not all the way that you want them to?
4: I would love to see them implement evidence-based policy that, you know, 70-80% of Australians support, and that is a full phased-in ban on all gambling advertising, and then look at ways to ensure that free-to-air television survives. You know, it is less than 10% of their ad revenue.
3: And that

0: down overnight, and the SPY 200 futures this morning's down about a quarter of a percent at 8,687. The Aussie dollar, it's sitting at 68.92 cents this morning, so a little bit up on yesterday. In terms of weather, mostly sunny in most of our capital cities, but do expect some rain if you are in Melbourne and Adelaide today.
1: ABC News. Hello, I'm Simon Lauder. There are calls for the federal government to extend the deadline for the National Redress Scheme for victims and survivors of institutional child sexual abuse. The scheme was established after a royal commission for victims to apply for compensation and an acknowledgement of what they suffered. But the ABC is reporting the scheme will not be able to clear its 30,000 case backlog before closing at its current processing rate. No More Legal Service CEO Jackie Mead says she wants to see the scheme extended beyond its planned mid-2028 closure.
2: I can't see any way that the scheme can actually meet the requirements for which it was set up, which obviously includes processing the applications of all of those people that came forward without an extension of that processing time.
1: And if you need support, help is available from Brave Hearts on 1800 272831. The Federal Aged Care Minister Sam Ray has announced a change to the process that determines how much government funding older Australians can receive to help them live at home. Currently, an algorithm known as the Integrated Assessment Tool determines a person's eligibility for in-home aged care, and it can't be overridden even if human assessors believe the decision is wrong. It's prompted hundreds of complaints, and the government has had to reassess over 100 decisions. Mr. Ray says under the changes, a health bureaucrat will be able to override a decision in special cases.
3: In some limited circumstances, people's complex circumstances don't necessarily fit neatly into a framework. And in those small number of circumstances, we want the system governor to be able to make the necessary decisions to get the most appropriate outcomes for older people.
1: Iran insists it will not begin discussions on the next phase of any peace deal with the US until an interim agreement between the two nations is fully implemented. Here's Middle East correspondent Matthew Doran.
4: US and Iranian officials have met with mediators Qatar in Doha for technical talks, but the two sides are not sitting down face-to-face as they try to make progress on a lasting agreement in the Middle East. Iran's chief negotiator says that process is stalled because the US hasn't upheld its side of the interim deal, which demanded an immediate end to fighting on all fronts, including in Lebanon, and the beginning of some frozen Iranian assets being handed back to Tehran. The US President Donald Trump has insisted progress is being made, including on things such as the denuclearization of Iran, comments which appear at odds with Iran's stated position. Matthew Doran, ABC News, Jerusalem.
1: Newly released financial disclosures show the US president raked in more than $2.2 billion last year, including over $1 billion from his family's crypto businesses. North America correspondent Lauren Day reports.
5: The multi-billion dollar haul included everything from real estate investments to Trump brand watches and cologne. But one of the most lucrative parts of the president's earnings came from his forays into cryptocurrency. That means Donald Trump is now a serious player in a market where he is also a rulemaker. The White House has denied there's a conflict of interest, and President Trump told reporters he has nothing to do with his personal finances.
6: I never speak to any of the people that run the money. But they're at big institutions and they invest in whatever they invest in.
5: Most former presidents sold off businesses they owned or held stakes in that might create conflicts. Lauren Day, ABC News, Washington.
1: Back home, where a Sydney court has heard a Snowy Monaro man allegedly recorded his repeated sexual abuse of a woman over a period of about 20 years. Alistair McDonald reports.
7: The man, who is aged in his 60s and cannot be named for legal reasons, has been charged with 48 offences, including two counts of aggravated sexual assault while inflicting actual bodily harm and acting with intent to influence a witness. Prosecutors allege he made 30 hours of recordings of his alleged abuse of the woman, who is also aged in her 60s, in Adaminaby and Nangis, near Gundagai, between 2007 and December 2024. Yesterday in Sydney Downing Centre District Court, it was heard the man will likely face a two-week trial later this year.
1: As the Northern Territory marked its anniversary of self-government, thousands of NT residents and visitors celebrated with firecrackers last night. Fireworks are legal on Territory Day. Charles Ford is visiting from

0: from the UK.
1: My previous experience with fireworks is very structured, organised celebration. But this is just people buying fireworks and setting them off at the side of the road, which is actually brilliantly fun.
0: Australian tennis player Daria Kasatkina is through to the third round of Wimbledon after defeating Indonesia's Janis Chen in three sets. ABC News.
2: Thank you very much, Simon. Sarah Morris with you here this morning. It is Thursday, the 2nd of July.
3: You're listening to ABC News Radio.
2: Good morning. It's great to be starting the day in your company. Coming up, we're going to be talking about what happens next for the big four accounting firms in Sydney. Amid news today, KPMG is thinking about cutting the pay of its partners. Also, we'll take you to Venezuela, where there are fears of food shortages following the twin earthquakes. And Taylor Swift is set to get married within days, but where it will happen is still a mystery.
4: Swifties are very, very excited for her finally getting her fairy tale happy ending that she's been writing about for 20 years.
2: We are going to start, though, with the news that one of Australia's big four accounting firms, KPMG, is contemplating a move to cut the pay of its partners. Now, this comes as the industry faces a potential shake-up in the wake of multiple scandals involving confidentiality and allegations of the misuse of data. Now, the allegations were raised under parliamentary privilege, claiming partners at KPMG leaked client information and mishandled a whistleblower who had raised the alarm. The government is now vowing to address gaps in how audit firms are regulated, with one option being considered to split their lucrative consulting services from their audit functions. To explain all of this, Helen Bird is a law and corporate governance expert at Swinburne University of Technology. She joins me now. Helen, hello.
5: Hello.
2: Okay, the news this morning. Yes, good morning. The news this morning, KPMG contemplating a move to cut the pay of its partners. Why would they be doing that?
5: Well, essentially, it'll be because the income from the firm's profits this year is going to be lower. So practically speaking, there's less pie to spread around. In normal times, if you were doing this and you hadn't had a loss of income, you'd point to the fact that it was an indication...
6: The award to price, right?
2: Sorry about that, yes.
5: An indication of misconduct, of some wrongdoing, and they cut the pay accordingly. But on this occasion, I think it's genuinely because the income the KPMG anticipates getting is going to be reduced.
2: So is it a pay cut, or is it just the realities of the fact that they're not earning the money? Because I assume partners are paid somewhat, aren't they, on how much the business earns rather than a set salary?
5: Yes, I think there's an element of both in those. So I think, yes, it is a pay cut, but it's also a reality that they're going to feel the squeeze in the next 12 months, firstly because the government has cut back on its work, but also because generally they should expect they will lose work because of the lack of trust and confidence in their services.
2: So going forward, just on what you're saying there, we got the news yesterday that there is talks now of the industry facing a potential shake-up. It's not just KPMG. We've had a PwC scandal, of course, a couple of years ago. Yesterday we heard that there had been charges laid by on employees at Ernst Young who had accessed the Prime Minister's bank account. This potential shake-up that's coming up, there's a few different ideas within it, and I want to unpack that with you. So in terms of the idea when it comes to these partners, perhaps being limited on how many partners each firm can have, can you explain to us how that would change the industry?
5: Well, I think the idea is that they've got so big, they're very hard to manage, to regulate and to control what's going on. So if we reduce down the partnership, we increase the number of firms and that leads to more competition, and hopefully that would be better for the industry as a whole. My view is that's not the most essential recommendation the government's making, but it's part of a raft of things they're considering doing, and you have to see everyone as adding a little bit to the pie, not necessarily being a solution in itself.
2: We will get to the other ones. I know that the Labor Senator Deborah O'Neill said that partnership structure of the big four accounting firms, she says it's at the heart of their problems. Why would she be saying that? What's she worried about within that structure?
5: Well, I personally agree with that. And what she's really saying is because they are partnerships, there's virtually no regulation of them federally. So because partnerships are set up under the Partnership Act, which is a state-based legislation, and in fact it carries very few obligations regarding governance and risk management. And so therefore, if you want to do that something which brings them under the eye of the corporate regulator, which is ASIC, you have to have some link or way of bringing them under federal legislation. Up until now, that's been through their audit division, and in particular through auditors who are registered under the Act. That's great, but unfortunately that relates to individuals, and it has no impact whatsoever on the firm culture.

0: firms being split or what the business within the firms do? Is that this part of that?
1: No. That's a second thing. That first is about auditors. But the reason why that's really important is all of the consulting work that comes into these firms really comes out of the fact that they are the auditors of those firms, or at least originally were. And the idea is they, through their audits, they learn all about companies, they understand their financial controls, they're able to really give accurate advice about how a company can improve its position, which is what consulting is all about. So it's quite natural that they would be employed as consultants in addition to being auditors. But so if we control and regulate the auditors, that's one step of the package. The second thing that needs to be done is to ask the question whether the conflicts between the two divisions are so great that really the answer isn't to let them continue on, but to actually force them to separate. And so what we're saying is you would run, put the consulting division as a separate entity from the accounting division or the audit division. And that certainly was what happened for PwC. They did it themselves in relation to government contracting. So they found it was necessary to essentially get rid of that from the organisation as a whole. So I think that measure is a very important one. But I think the first step is to make sure that the audit function is absolutely properly run. Mm. And the second step is to deal with whether we leave the two the consulting together with the accounting. I think there are some people who believe that's just not possible, that the two are so inextricably connected that you can't separate one from the other. I think there will be some problems. There'll be some teething issues. There's certainly going to be some difficulties for people having to take on that work that are no longer associated with the audit firm. But I think it can be solved.
0: And would it change drastically the landscape of accounting in Australia if it happened?
1: Oh, absolutely. Well, at the moment, as I said, there's very little regulation. If you are an auditor, you're subject to the requirements of the Corporations Act, but otherwise you're pretty free to do what you want. There's no disclosure requirements, very little accountability. There is an insurance scheme that accountants have which allows them to limit their liability, and they do have to comply with some governance requirements for that, but that's very much driven by the professional bodies that regulate accounting, like the chartered accountants, those sorts of people. And that, in a way, because there is no government backing of that scheme, it's very much self-regulation. So the thing that they've done is, by virtue of the actions that have happened, the scandals of recent times, has caused the government to say, we no longer have any faith in relying on those schemes. We need to take it in-house. We need to make it the subject of a statutory scheme, and there needs to be direct enforcement.
0: You mentioned a couple of questions ago the word culture there. I noticed that after losing its CEO and chairman in the wake of that whistleblower scandal, KPMG's appointed a new independent chairman in ex-SBS boss Michael Abeed. Does that help to change a culture? Is that, I know it probably isn't the silver bullet, but is it a step in the right direction?
1: Look, I think all these things are a step in the right direction. I note there's press coverage. I don't know whether it's true that Abeed is possibly not the right person for the job because of his existing association as a member of the board. Board of KPMG, and particularly a subcommittee that was looking into this issue with the whistleblower. I don't know whether or not those issues are relevant. I haven't got the details. But in relation to the idea of having an independent chairman, I think it's all part of what we need to do. We need to set up more professional, essentially corporate relationships that basically mean more than just titles. And it was quite clear that there's chairman and the CEO of KPMG until very recently had a very cozy relationship and lacked that robust independence that was needed to make sure that the firm was functioning and properly dealing with things like whistleblowers.
0: Helen, it's been great to hear your insights on all of this. Thanks for being with us this morning.
1: My pleasure.
0: Thank you. Helen Bird, a law and corporate governance expert at the Swinburne University of Technology there. Well, we're going to head overseas now to Venezuela because we're hearing Australia is going to provide $2 million of humanitarian aid for Venezuela after those twin earthquakes hit the country last week. We now know that almost 2,300 people are I'll just leave that for a moment. But what we are learning is that in some parts of the country, food shortages are widespread and basic services have also broken down. And the BBC's Will Grant is in Caracas and sent this report.
2: It's hard to know if they're going to get the support they need in terms of the search, which is now more about recovery of bodies than rescue of any survivors. There was this one three-year-old boy who was pulled from the rubble 6 days after the earthquake struck, which has sort of buoyed the spirits of families who are still searching for their relatives. But the truth of the matter is it's highly unlikely at this stage there'll be many more examples like

0: the homes that only reflect the wealthiest and things like this, which are issues that the poorest really do feel like they're being overlooked. Nevertheless, it's hard to know exactly how long they'll go on for. Certainly the people I've been speaking to were saying they're just going to continue for as long as it takes.
1: Well, local charities have documented reports of rescued children going missing. Now, this comes off the back of the UN's Children's Agency that are warning that the earthquakes have exacerbated the risk of child exploitation and trafficking in Venezuela.
0: Exactly, and what an awful thought that is on top of everything else that's happening, that criminal organisations would be making the most of this moment to try and carry out that kind of illegal activity, snatching children effectively or claiming children by posing as family members. It happened previously and has happened previously under following other natural disasters in Latin America, including here in Venezuela after the Vargas mudslides in 1999. But the idea that at this acute moment of crisis, of tragedy, of disaster, that there are people planning that kind of activity is sort of beyond belief. The other thing that that UNICEF highlighted was the fact that somewhere around 680,000 children are now in need of emergency humanitarian assistance, which is a huge number, and that covers everything from blankets and temporary accommodation, clean drinking water, food, and of course psychological support after everything they've been through.
2: That's the BBC's Will Grant reporting there from Caracas. This is ABC News Radio. Here are the headlines. The federal government is expected to introduce gambling ad legislation to Parliament today, but the crossbench is already pushing for changes. The proposal would limit ads during certain times of the day on TV and radio, but the Greens and Coalition want stronger action. A Taiwanese national will face court in Cairns today, accused of orchestrating a people smuggling operation. This after an investigation was launched after witnesses reported seeing a suspected illegal boat slip ashore the Weeper area on the Cape York Peninsula in Queensland, with a number of men vanishing into coastal bushland. And the lead singer and founding member of the Village People, Victor Willis, has died at the age of 74. He's recognised by millions of people for his performances dressed either as a traffic policeman or a Navy officer. Yeah, it wasn't just the lead singer. He wrote many of the Village People's hits there as well. Eastern

0: Belgium has scored a dramatic late penalty and leading Senegal now 3-2 in the dying stages of extra time. Sarah, when we spoke earlier, Senegal had been on the verge of what would have been an upset, up 2-0, but Belgium equalised late in that match. And then the decisive penalty in the 125th minute came from captain Youri Tielemans. He had also scored earlier to level the match. So very close, Belgium, to progressing to that round of 16. If Belgium does win, they'll face the winner of either the USA or Bosnia and Herzegovina in that match. Still a few minutes remaining, though, so we'll have to wait and see. But a dramatic fight back there from Belgium. Looking to some other results, and England survived a scare from the Democratic Republic of Congo to advance into the round of 16. National sport reporter David Mark has more.
1: The Democratic Republic of Congo shocked England by scoring in the 7th minute of the match at Atlanta. It took until the 75th minute for England captain Harry Kane to equalise with a header. Kane scored the winner 11 minutes later with a stunning shot from the edge of the penalty area. The 2-1 result sees England through to the next round, where it will play Mexico.
0: Australian tennis player Daria Kazatkina is through to the third round of Wimbledon for a fourth straight year. She defeated Indonesia's Janice Chen in three sets, 7-6, 6-1, 6-1. Kazatkina will face four-time Grand Slam champion Naomi Osaka next. Nicholas Kyrgios returned to Wimbledon, but it ended in defeat in the men's doubles. He was also fined for swearing at an umpire. It was Australia's first match at the All England Club since losing the 2022 final against Novak Djokovic with various injuries. In other results, the women's top seed, Arina Sabalenka, she progressed to the third round. The Belarusian defeated American McCartney Kessler 6-1, 7-6. Despite the straight sets victory, Sabalenka told Stan Sport she struggled in the second set.
2: She played incredible. She really stepped in. She played super aggressive. It felt like whatever decision she would make, everything would work for her. And that was really tough to handle that set. Once again, I'm glad to power through, I would say, in that second set.
0: Men's world number one Jannik Sinner also advanced to the third round with a 7-6, 7-6, 6-4 win over Nuno Borges, while seven-time Wimbledon champion Novak Djokovic had a clinical straight sets victory over Stefanos Tsitsipas. We do have a full-time result at the World Cup soccer, and it is Belgium who has progressed with that dramatic three-time win in extra time over Senegal. So Belgium progressing to the round of 16. And finally, just a little bit of athletics. Sprinter Lockie Kennedy says he wants to break Patrick Johnson's long-standing Australian 100 metres sprint record. The 22-year-old Queenslander is competing in Eugene in the United States on Sunday. It's part of his preparations for the Commonwealth Games, which start in Glasgow later this month. And he's told ABC Sport he's excited about what he can produce.
3: I think Patrick Johnson's record stood for longer than I've been alive. So I think it's about time that record goes. So, and he's told me, I've met him a couple of times and he's always been very supportive. He wants the best for me. He wants his record to be broken, you know.
0: Let's hope he can do so. And, of course, another game in the World Cup coming up, Sarah, the USA and Bosnia and Herzegovina later on today.
4: You are a busy girl, Danny and Tilly. Thank you. We'll chat to you in an hour's time. We just heard a little bit there from Lockie Kennedy and Danny's report. I can tell you we're going to bring you a longer version of that in the next hour or so, because ABC Sports reporter Jessica Stewart has sat down and had a really good chat with Lockie Kennedy. He's eyeing off something an Australian's never done before, winning the 100 metres at the Commonwealth Games. So we'll hear all about how he thinks he can do that. He certainly is one of the fastest men that Australia's ever produced at the moment. Great time for athletics between Lockie Kennedy and Gout Gout. There's plenty more doing the field events as well. So we'll celebrate athletics a little bit later in the program. Now, I've got a question for you. Have you heard of Neil the Seal? He's certainly taking over social media feeds right around this country. He's a five-year-old elephant seal who makes his way onto the shores of southern Tasmania each year. He's become quite the celebrity

0: But he also wreaks a lot of havoc when he makes his way onto the streets, and he weighs around 1,000 kilograms. So this isn't a small elephant seal. Let's find out why he turns up in Tasmania every year and why he's so destructive when he gets on shore. I'm joined by Dr. Jane Younger, a specialist in elephant seal behaviour from the University of Tasmania's Institute for Marine and Antarctic Studies. Doctor, good morning.
1: Good morning, Sarah.
0: Can you paint a bit of a picture for any of our radio listeners who might not quite be sure who Neil the Seal is, what he looks like and what he's been doing there?
1: Well, Neil the Seal is our local Hobart elephant seal. So he was born in Tasmania back in 2020, so he's 5 years old now, and he comes back to Tassie beaches once or twice a year to kind of haul out and rest and molt.
0: Right. And when he gets out and molts, he seems to get into quite a destructive mode. I'm not saying he's doing that willfully, but he seems to knock over fences and run into cars.
1: Yeah, well, he's a teenager now. So elephant seals, they normally live in colonies. So he should be living with other elephant seals his age. And they are quite rambunctious. So they play fight, they bump chests, they roll over the top of each other. And he doesn't have any other seals to do that sort of thing with. So, you know, he takes a little bit of that energy out on whatever inanimate objects are around.
0: Yeah, I'm watching some videos of him right now, and you were talking there about bumping chests. Well, he's bumping chests with a traffic bollard, completely knocking it over in the video I'm looking at. There's another one where he smashes right through a fence, it looks like at a beach somewhere, sort of heading towards the car park, and then he bumps chest with the bull bar of what looks to be like a pretty big farm ute to me, actually. He's having quite a good time there. Why does he come to Tasmania at this time of year each year?
1: Yeah, so they come back to the place that they were born. So most elephant seals live in big colonies with other elephant seals on sub-Antarctic islands. So we're not completely sure of this, but we think that Neil's mum was from Macquarie Island, and she might have been like a young, kind of inexperienced, maybe first-time breeder, and she gave birth in Tasmania instead of on Macquarie Island. So Neil has kind of bookmarked Tassie as his home, so he comes back here a couple of times a year. So in the winter, he'll come back for like a month or so, and he's just sort of resting at this time of year. And then he comes back a little bit later, like around November-ish, and at that time of year, he'll molt all of his skin.
0: Oh, gosh. What do the locals think about that? Can you see his skin everywhere when he's molting?
1: Yeah, I mean, it does shed off and he kind of replenishes his coat. So, yeah, he will leave patches of skin behind on the beach or the parking lot or wherever he is at the time, yeah.
0: You mentioned there he's sort of pre-programmed to come back to Tasmania perhaps rather than going to the island. Is there any way he could be unprogrammed? I guess what I'm getting at is it bad for him to be doing this?
1: I mean, it's not ideal because they are social animals and he doesn't have any other seals to interact with. He's not breeding age yet. So once he gets to about 8 years old, he'll reach sexual maturity and he'll, you know, want to be able to mate. So it's not ideal for him to be coming where there's no other seals. I think that there is a possibility that he could meet other elephant seals at sea. So they do swim really far. They travel thousands of kilometres on their foraging migrations. And so if he did come across other elephant seals, he might end up back at a colony. But so far we've seen him coming back year on year. And, you know, the thing to keep in mind is that Neil is still little, like, for an elephant seal. He's huge, but he will get much, much bigger as he gets older.
0: Yeah, okay, and I'm going to get into what danger that could pose to the public if he keeps coming back there to Tassie. But you just mentioned there he might run into a colony while he's in the water. Does that mean he's alone all the time now? He really doesn't interact with any other seals?
1: I don't think he does, no. I mean, he might occasionally come across other seals at sea, but there's no other elephant seals that are coming back to Tassie like him. So he is quite solitary, and they're not by nature a solitary animal.
0: Oh, it's actually a bit sad when you put it like that, isn't it?
1: Yeah.
0: I want to get into what we need to worry as humans about him and his size as he grows, but I've just got to do a little bit of administration on the radio now, so bear with me for just a second. If you are listening to us talking about Neil the Seal right now and you are listening on an AM or FM analog radio, just letting you know, you're going to be taken to our coverage today at Parliament House. If you want to keep listening to what we've got to say here about Neil the Seal, then you can do that. Stick with us by tuning in on a digital radio online, or you can also go to the ABC Listen app and look out for the news radio icon. Just click on that and you'll be able to continue listening to us. Now, if you can still hear us, that means you've stuck with us. Thank you very much. At the moment, we're talking about Neil the Seal, who is the 1,000 kilogram

0: Instagram elephant seal that arrives to Tasmania. And I'm talking to him, I'm talking to Dr. Jane Younger, who's a specialist in elephant seal behaviour from the University of Tasmania, about him. Unfortunately, Doctor, we've only got about 40 seconds till we need to go to news, but just remind me, he is going to grow bigger. He's 1,000 kilograms now. For people there in Tasmania, what concerns do they need to have, or what do they need to remember when they come across Neil?
1: Yeah, I mean, Neil is a wild animal and he's big. He will get much bigger. So he could get up to 3 tons in a few years' time. So, you know, what we want to tell people is keep your distance from Neil. If he gets stressed or scared, he could easily kill someone, particularly a child. So we've seen people taking selfies with him. Don't do that. You know, if he chest bumped you or beat you, you could be seriously injured. And, you know, that's not great for Neil either, because if he's injured a human, there's implications for him too. So keep your distance. If you want to look at him, do it from a distance. Don't get too close.
0: Yeah, I'm really feeling sorry for Neil now. I don't think I realised how lonely he was all the time. Knew he was lonely when he came ashore there in Tassie, but wasn't aware it was all the time. Doctor, it's been great to talk to you about this. Thanks for being with us.
1: Thanks, Sarah.
0: Thank you. Dr. Jane Younger, specialist in elephant seal behaviour from the University of Tasmania's Institute for Marine and Antarctic Studies. Very shortly, we're going to get you a news update. Just before we do, letting you know the weather forecast for today. If you are in Brisbane, you can be in for cloudy weather with a top of 25 degrees right now. It is 15 degrees. In Sydney, mostly sunny with a top of 23 today. Canberra, showers and a maximum of 14. Rain and 14 in Melbourne. Showers and 15 if you're in Hobart. Rain and a top of 15 degrees in Adelaide, cloudy and 17 in Perth, and if you're in Darwin today, mostly sunny with a top of 31 degrees.
2: ABC News. Good morning, I'm Simon Lauder. Labor Minister Anne Arleigh says there's always more the government can do to tackle gambling harms, and Labor backbencher Mike Friedlander is calling on his party to do much more. Today, the government will introduce its legislation to limit gambling advertising on TV, radio and online, but the Greens, crossbench and coalition say the changes don't go far enough. Sports Minister Annika Wells says the laws are strong, but Anne Arleigh says policy is always under review.
3: There's always more that we can do, and we're not a government that sits still. You know, we're a government that undertakes action and that keeps on moving.
2: There are concerns that thousands of child sexual abuse survivors risk missing out on compensation from the National Redress Scheme if it can't process a backlog of applications before it's due to close in 2028. It was set up in response to the Royal Commission into Institutional Child Sexual Abuse. The Department of Social Services insists it will process all claims in time, but Rachel Neal from No More Legal Service says she doesn't think the scheme will be able to process the growing backlog of claims.
4: We still are not seeing a rate of processing of applications that will keep up with the numbers. So there's more than 80,000 applications that are currently lodged with the scheme. About a third of those have been processed, and we will, we think, see a surge in applications in the final year, which is this year.
2: And if you need support, help is available from Brave Hearts on 1800 272 831. A senior economist at KPMG says Generation X has faced the highest mortgage burden of any generation in the past 40 years. Terry Rawnsley analysed Bureau of Statistics data on home loans, personal loans and credit card interest payments. Mr. Rawnsley found households have faced greater mortgage pressure in the past 2 years than they did when the cash rate reached 17.5% in 1989. He says Gen X has been hit the hardest.
5: The period around the GFC from sort of 2006 to 2013, there was an extended period when interest payments were over 6%. The typical length of a loan sort of had gone from 20 to 25 years up to sort of that 30-year period.
2: Victoria's Health Department has issued an urgent alert after discovering heroin mixed into batches of cocaine and methamphetamine. Ethan Seideman reports.
6: The department says one person has died and several others needed hospital treatment after four separate overdoses linked to the contaminated drugs. Blood tests on affected users showed evidence of heroin, even though they believed they had taken cocaine or methamphetamine. The department is warning other contaminated batches could also be circulating, even when no specific alert has been issued. It's urging drug users to carry naloxone, a medication that can reverse an overdose, and to call 000 immediately.

0: immediately if anyone shows signs of overdosing.
1: A man is expected to appear in a Cairns court today, accused of orchestrating a people smuggling operation in far north Queensland. Australian Border Force says the 34-year-old Taiwanese national was arrested on Tuesday in a supermarket car park at Weipa after a community report of suspicious activity. A second suspect, a 30-year-old man, is also in custody. An investigation was launched after witnesses reported seeing a suspected illegal boat slip ashore in the area, with a number of men vanishing into coastal bushland. The cremated ashes of a Thai teenager allegedly killed by an Australian man have been placed to rest at a Buddhist temple as her devastated family seeks justice for her murder. Correspondent Natalie Whiting has more from Thailand.
2: The body of 17-year-old Tunjinok Donhom La has been returned to her family and cremated. Thai police allege the teenager was killed by 45-year-old Australian Simon Peter Carman. Her body was found in a suitcase discarded near a railway track 2 days after she was reported missing. The family of the teen allowed me to attend a service as her ashes were interred at their local Buddhist temple here in Kalasin. It followed an earlier cremation ceremony which was attended by hundreds of community members.
1: Belgium has scored a dramatic 3-2 extra time win over Senegal to progress to soccer's FIFA World Cup round of 16. Down 2-0 after 85 minutes, Belgium fought back with two late goals to send the game into extra time. Yuri Tielemans converted a 125th minute penalty to send Belgium through. Belgium will face the winner of the game between the USA or Bosnia and Herzegovina in the last 16. You're up to date with ABC News.
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3: Good morning. It is Thursday, the 2nd of July. Sarah Morris with you. Thanks for your company right across the country. This morning, Donald Trump is denying he has any conflicts of interest after it was revealed he earned around $2 billion overall in his first term back in office.
5: Well, you know why I'm profiting? Because the stock market's going up. Everybody's profiting.
3: While we're talking money, the age-old intergenerational argument about who had it tougher when it comes to mortgage repayments might finally have been put to bed. So we're going to have that discussion a little later too. When I say put to bed, there's some new study that has come out, some new analysis of the generations and how much interest we've paid over the years on our mortgages. That is all coming up here on News Radio. We'll also be sitting down with Lachie Kennedy, the Australian sprinter. He's trying to be the first Australian to win the 100 metres at the Commonwealth Games, so you're going to hear from him. But we are going to start this morning talking about Donald Trump's money. His personal wealth grew enormously in his first year back in the White House. This is according to new financial disclosures. Overall, his revenue jumped to at least $2.2 billion last year. Just some context, it was $620 million the year before. His family's cryptocurrency ventures have made up much of this profit. And Donald Trump, as you just heard, said everyone's profiting. There's no problem here. It's just the stock market that's going up. Well, we've been speaking this morning to Megan Gorman, who is a tax attorney and the author of the book All the President's Money. And she says this financial report for Donald Trump is unprecedented.
6: Well, don't we get tired of using the word unprecedented when it comes to Donald Trump, right? But no, we've never seen this before. And you have to look at the context of this over the course of 250 years of U.S. history. You know, how presidents interacted with personal finance and the office of the presidency was really laid down by George Washington. Washington was one of the most wealthiest man in America when the country started. And for him, reputation and honor were incredibly important. So while he had extensive holdings, he always had an overseer help him because he felt it was important to put country over self. And this became the standard bearer for presidents after him. We see this with Abraham Lincoln. We see this with the Roosevelts. We see this with Eisenhower and Truman and Reagan. And so what's shocking today is, you know, when you really dive in, there aren't a lot of laws prohibiting some of the conflicts that we're seeing today, you know, because presidents have always functioned on honor.
3: That's interesting you say that, because I was trying to look into this and see if Donald Trump was breaking any rules, so to speak. And from what I can tell, and please do tell me if I'm wrong, it's almost just a social contract that the president has with the people of the US to sort of do the right thing and not have

0: conflicts of interest. There's no actual rules or laws.
1: Look, in terms of the conflict of interest rules, he's actually exempted and he talks about that. But you have to remember, there's the Constitution and the emoluments clause. There's the fact there's anti-bribery laws. There's, you know, campaign finance laws. So look, what Donald Trump is doing here is, if we take a step back, what he's showing us is how flawed the American system is. And so that puts the onus on the Americans to actually do reflection, because this is an issue on both sides of the aisle. You know, if you ask Republicans, they'll talk about the Biden family. If you ask Democrats, they'll talk about the Trump family. But what this is really telling us is there's not enough teeth in the American law and how presidents have to manage their money. And so this is where we need to step up and fix it. The big question is, how do they do it and who's going to lead the charge?
0: Yeah. And look, I imagine post this disclosure, this conversation is going to go on and on and on. And I imagine the Democrats will be making some sort of move very shortly on that. I just want to try and get our heads around the scale again of all of this. So Donald Trump's annual financial disclosure report ran 927 pages. Now, that's less than Tolstoy's War and Peace. But to give the context here, Joe Biden's only ran 11 pages. So 927 pages for Donald Trump, 11 for Joe Biden in his last year there in office. If you can just give us some of the highlights, how else is Donald Trump making money?
1: Yeah, and by the way, part of the difference between the two men is how they've their lives, right? Mm. Donald Trump is an entrepreneur, owns a lot of real estate. You know, Joe Biden was a public servant. He had a lot of pension income. But Joe Biden wasn't really that wealthy until he finished the vice presidency and had his book. So, you know, when you look at the Trump disclosures, what's fascinating is obviously you see money from the crypto deals, you see licensing fees, you see legal settlements that he's getting from broadcasters here in the United States. And then, by the way, he owns an extensive stock portfolio. I mean, when you actually look at it, sometimes you have to wonder, does he own the entire market? But what makes it challenging here is that he's towing the line. And this is typical Trump, right? He's always pushing the envelope to a certain level. And so you really have to dive through and sort of understand the nuances to, one, what he's doing, and two, where does it get into that gray area where it sort of triggers people saying, this feels like a conflict of interest. But I mean, he has things in his balance sheet ranging from wine to hotels to, you know, owning S&P 500 stocks.
0: Yeah, it's interesting looking at even just the merch that he puts out because he is president. You know, we've seen it all, the Bibles. There's a perfume, I think. There's all sorts of things there, and that's filling up his coffers, obviously.
1: Well, I'll tell you a really funny story, though. When you go back into American past, back in 1978, when Jerry Ford left office, he didn't have a lot of money. And he did things like speeches and wrote a book along with his wife, Betty. But he also put out with the Franklin Mint these medals. And people were horrified. They were aghast that the president would endorse medals, these little things that you could buy to symbolize the presidency. And so it tells you how much has changed from the late 70s until today. Because what was seen as tawdry, and they shamed Ford in the press, I mean, people shrugged today. And that goes to something bigger, which is, if we look at the faith that the American public has in the presidency and that public officials are going to do the right thing, it is significantly eroded since the 1950s. And it doesn't matter the demographic, working class, middle class, upper class, everyone, when they survey them, and this was a recent study that came out by NBC News, was that they feel that in order to succeed financially, you have to game the system.
0: I mean, you were saying there the outrage when it happened earlier, and here we have Trump embossed Bibles. I mean, Bibles being embossed with the Trump logo. I mean, that's something to think about if we say nothing more about that. But going, I guess, forward, when you hear from the White House, they keep saying, look, there's nothing to see here. There is no conflicts of interest because Donald Trump's sons run the family business operations. I mean, that is true, isn't it?
1: Yeah, look, here's one of the things that happened between the two administrations, right? Over the 4 years, in a variety of topics in American political life, the laws were studied, right? And they studied and understood what gaps were present, right? So yes, his sons are running the business. They're not technically employed by any governmental agency, but at times they're consulting to companies that may be affiliated with government agencies. And that's where it gets gray. And again, we've had situations like this before. In the 1930s, in Franklin Delano Roosevelt's administration, one of his sons owned an insurance company that did a lot of business with a lot of companies. And the question

0: question always was, does this feel ethical? And where it really came to a head was in 1938, he became an advisor to the president. And there was a big expose in Saturday Evening Post. And at that point, Jimmy Roosevelt not only left the White House and stopped advising his father, but he disclosed all of his tax returns. So again, you know, this is to some degree, history, you know, doesn't repeat, it merely rhymes. There's a lot of things that have happened in the past. The difference is here, we're not seeing the same level of shame. We're not seeing the same level of this is not the right thing for the American people. And so the onus is on us to figure out with the next president, because in 28, Trump is done. Regardless, whoever it is, whether the Republican or Democrat, it needs to come from the top down, because the laws that are there today, and the president is exempted from a lot of them, but the laws on Congress on trading stocks, they just have to disclose within 30 to 45 days. And if they fail to disclose or they're late on disclosures, they get like this minor fine. It's a joke, the current laws in today. And that's why the American public is so distrustful on both sides of the aisle.
1: That's Megan Gorman, a tax attorney and the author of the book, All the President's Money. We were speaking to her earlier about Donald Trump's latest financial disclosure report. This is ABC News Radio, and here are the headlines this morning. The federal government will give $2 million in humanitarian aid to Venezuela a week after those twin earthquakes. The funding will go towards supporting efforts by the Red Cross and the UN World Food Programme. Back home, the Federal Aged Care Minister has announced a change to the process that determines how much government funding older Australians receive to help them live at home. Currently, an algorithm determines a person's eligibility and it can't be overridden. But under the changes, a health bureaucrat will be given the ability to override a decision in special cases. And the Defence Industry Minister, Pat Conroy, will use a major speech to defend AUKUS and announce a shake-up of defence procurement today. He'll be speaking at the National Press Club and is expected to point to a lack of discipline inside the defence establishment as the reason for billions of dollars in cost blowouts. Eastern Standard Time right now, it's 9:15. If you're in the centre, 9:15. And in WA, it is 7:15. Well, police have arrested two people following the death of a teenage boy in Melbourne's north overnight. The 15-year-old boy was found outside a medical centre in Craigieburn with what's believed to be stab wounds. Our reporter Andy Yu has the details.
2: We've just received quite a significant update from Victoria Police this morning that they've made two arrests just in the last couple of hours of two boys aged 16 and 19 in relation to the death of a 15-year-old boy here outside Craigieburn Community Hospital last night, just before 8 p.m. Police are saying initially they said the boy had suffered serious injuries and emergency services had tried to revive him or save his life, and he died at the scene. Now we've got a bit more information that actually CPR was administered by a member of hospital staff here last night, and then sadly that wasn't successful and the 15-year-old boy died of stab wounds. So we've also got that confirmation that it does look like it was a stabbing. There's no longer emergency services here on scene. They've been here all night, including SES, assisting police. We know that the homicide squad has got carriage of this investigation and that these two teenagers have been arrested about 5:30 a.m. this morning in the suburb of Pasco Vale, which is not too far from here in Craigieburn, about 30 k's away from the centre of Melbourne. So yeah, a significant update this morning of what sounds like a very brutal attack here outside a medical centre.
1: Our reporter Andy Yu with those details. Now, as we've been telling you all week, online hate is the focus of this week's hearings at the Royal Commission on Anti-Semitism and Social Cohesion. And today's first witness when those hearings resume is going to be Sarah Schwartz, who heads up the Jewish Council. Now, the Jewish Council says it represents about 2,500 Australian Jews, and it was established in the wake of the October 7 attacks. It is highly critical of Israel's conduct during the war in Gaza, and the council says it formed because its members disagree with many of the views held by the main Jewish organisations, such as the Executive of Australian Jewry or the Jewish Board of Deputies. So Sarah Schwartz.

0: She has been the target of hate from many different sides.
1: My experiences of anti-Semitic targeting and abuse over the last 2.5 years come from my public advocacy as a Jewish person in support of Palestinian freedom and justice. I've been targeted in a pretty sustained way by two main groups, the first being neo-Nazi and far-right actors, and that targeting's occurred through online content, but also through sustained campaigns involving my personal details and other types of harassment. And then the second group is pro-Israel actors who conflate Jewish identity with support for the state of Israel. What is really, really important is that the commission and governments and institutions understand the harm caused by the conflation of Jewish identity and Israel. We know that, you know, one of the drivers of anti-Semitism is, you know, is Israel's conduct and blaming Jewish people for Israel's actions. That's been spoken about by the commission a lot.
2: On this issue of classification, you take issue with the way that the Executive Council of Australian Jewry classifies anti-Semitic incidents. What's your concern there?
1: Look, I want to preface this by saying that, of course, anti-Semitism is rising, and so many of the examples that are in reports that have been documented by ECAJ and others are really legitimate instances of anti-Semitism. And, you know, we only have to look at the context in which this Royal Commission was created, the context of Bondi, to understand how serious the risk of anti-Semitism is. And so what we say is that it's really important for these reports to have clear definitions of anti-Semitism, to not conflate it with criticism of Israel, so that governments and institutions and we and Australian society are better able to understand what is actually anti-Semitic, so that these reports aren't undermined. And I think that that's why it's really important to have independent reports.
2: Given that the majority of Jewish organisations in Israel and the Australian government and the commission are using the IRA definition, isn't it a question of clarifying that definition rather than throwing it out?
1: Look, the IRA definition, there's a real documented history globally of the IRA definition being used to chill speech. And our position is that it's simply unworkable at this stage. Not only is the headline definition of IRA exceptionally vague, but the examples themselves promote so much confusion.
2: We heard earlier in the week from Stephen Loy on this program. He advocated for specialist police units to be focused on protecting the Jewish community. I just wonder what your thoughts are there.
1: Look, it's really clear that that security issues and fears are very live and in the minds of a lot of Jewish people, and that people are really scared about whether police can protect them, and so, you know, I think it's really important for that trust to be rebuilt and for Jewish people's safety to be rebuilt. I don't think, in my view, there is a need for a specialist police force. I think that sends a really bad message, particularly when we have, you know, other racialized groups also being subjected to increasing forms of hatred and violence. I think we really need to see safety measures that engage in an anti-racist approach and also really ensure the protection of Jewish people and make Jewish people feel safe and secure.
2: What about the arming of CSG guards in public spaces?
1: Again, I think that we need to look at the institutions that we already have. But I, you know, one of my concerns with that question of arming is that there is also evidence that shows that where you have armed guards, that increases the fears of people who are within particular institutions. And so, you know, I don't necessarily support that measure because I think it is a measure that can serve to sort of promote fear and anxiety as well. That's not to say that I don't support other security measures and strengthen security, but I think we really need to be looking at sort of a whole of government response and how to promote the safety of Jewish people and looking at the root causes of violence and why Jewish people are feeling unsafe and made to feel unsafe. I think that's really important rather than, you know, just focusing on these sort of band-aid measures.
0: That's the Jewish Council, Sarah Schwartz, speaking with Barbara Miller. And Sarah Schwartz is the first witness this morning at the hearings at the Royal Commission on Anti-Semitism and Social Cohesion. We've got our reporters poised at that Cohesion Commission to bring us updates throughout the day. Now, the age-old intergenerational argument about who had it tougher when it comes to mortgage repayments might finally be about to put to bed. The advisory firm

0: KPMG has been comparing the impact of double-digit interest rates in the late 1980s and early 90s, which did reach as high as 17.5%, with the rates that have been experienced by borrowers in recent years. Now, since 2022, the Reserve Bank's cash rate rose from those historic lows of 0.1% to a peak of 4.35% in 2023. Now, after dropping to 3.6% by the end of 2025, it's now back up to 4.35%. And despite the interest rate itself being much lower at 4.35% than it was in the 80s and 90s at 17%, it seems, according to KPMG's Terry Rawnsley, that it's actually still tougher for borrowers today.
1: In the last couple of years, households have spent about 6% of their income on interest payments. If we wind back to that 17% period, there was a few quarters when households were spending about 5.8%. So on these numbers, the more recent home loan payers are sort of feeling it tougher than the 17% crew. But interestingly, it's the sort of period around the global financial crisis from 2006 to 2013 that we saw the highest interest repayment. So at that point, we peaked at almost 8% of income going towards interest payments.
0: Okay, so just remind us where we are today, how much of our percent is going towards income's going towards our mortgage repayments?
1: So just a touch under 6%.
0: Uh-huh, okay. All right, so how do you, I guess, look at this comprehensively? Because I guess it's not just interest rate payments, is it, that works out how hard it is to pay your mortgage?
1: Yeah, and these numbers are kind of based on the average across all households. So in different periods, we know now that we've got a lower home ownership rate. So therefore there's fewer people with mortgages, and hence this impact's probably a bit higher than it was for people who have mortgages than 30 years ago when home ownership rates were higher. So there's a lot of sort of moving parts to this. Mm.
0: So if you were sitting around a table and the millennials and Gen Zs are there with the boomers having this argument, would you say, yeah, it is tougher now, but only marginally, and it was still quite tough in the 80s and 90s?
1: Yeah, definitely very tough in the 80s and 90s. Now it's kind of on par, perhaps a bit tougher. But interestingly, it's probably also thinking about the context. But back in that 89 period, you had unemployment was much higher than now. You had a lot of households which had just one income paying that mortgage.
0: Yeah.
1: So probably the stress around the table is like, oh, God, people losing their jobs. What if our breadwinner loses their job?
0: True.
1: Whereas now we do have a lot more two-income households, so the loss of one job isn't as fatal as it might have been, and the labour market's a bit stronger. So there's all sorts of different things happening in here.
0: Does this data factor in the really high cost of houses right now?
1: No, this is just based around the interest being paid on the loans to buy houses. So it might reflect a house bought last year or 10 years ago. So it really is just that aggregate interest flow coming through the system.
0: And then if you are having this argument about who had it tougher, to have it holistically, do you think, discuss how expensive houses are now? Does that play into it?
1: Yeah, and this is kind of the thing that in that 17% period, it was interest rates were really kind of the driving factor. So once the Reserve Bank started cutting rates, that interest repayment fell very quickly. But now we're in the situation where the big factor is the size of the mortgages.
0: Mm.
1: So there's nothing the RBA can do about that. You've got a big mortgage and you're stuck with it until you pay it off. So.
0: That's KPMG's Terry Rawnsley there speaking with us a little earlier this morning. I wonder if that does end the debate in your family around the dining room table about who had it tougher. I'll leave it there. Now, we're going to talk about the sprinter Lachie Kennedy because he's already one of the fastest men in Australia, but he wants to be part of history. The 100 metres at the Commonwealth Games has never been won by an Australian man, but the 22-year-old reckons he can be the one to change that, and he sat down with the ABC sports reporter Jessica Stewart to talk about his plan.
2: For Lachie Kennedy, every race is a chance to prove something. Not just that he can win, but that he belongs among the world's best.
3: I want to have to run my best race in order to win, you know. You don't want to run a bad race and win. It's sort of unsatisfying. I mean, I like being a smoky, you know. I like being an underdog. It's a good feeling, you know. It's exciting. It's intense. Like, it's pretty raw.
2: That mindset has turned him into Mr. Consistent. 10.02 was the winning gold medal time for the 100 metres at the 2022 Commonwealth Games. Kennedy's already gone faster than that three times this year.
4: Lachie's going for it!
2: But he knows Glasgow will demand more.
3: I think I'm going to need to run a bit faster than that to win this year. If I'm on my best, then I think there's no reason why I can't win gold.
2: The 22-year-old's motivated by

0: history.
1: I would love to be the first Australian to win gold in the men's 100. I think I can, and I want to, and that's what I've been striving for all year. I think it's always an honour to wear the green and gold. Like, I want to win every race I'm in, but something about Comm Games, the history behind it, especially for Australia, like, it's a big event in Australia.
0: One of his biggest challenges comes from his own team.
2: Nkedia with the headband.
0: Eddie Nkedia, the Kiwi defector, who is also running some of the fastest times of his career.
1: I've never run it against him before, though, so I look forward to our first race. Hopefully it is that Comm Games final. How awesome would that be, having two Australians in a Comm Games final? Maybe we both get a medal. Like, that'd be historic, you know? It'd be awesome. They're the things you live for. It's what you train for.
0: Before Glasgow, Kennedy races on Sunday at the Prefontaine Classic in Eugene, Oregon, where another piece of history always remains in his sights.
1: I think Patrick Johnson's record stood for longer than I've been alive, so I think it's about time that record goes.
0: The record of 9.93 seconds is held by someone Kennedy only has great respect for.
1: Hey, I've met him a couple times and he's always been very supportive. He wants the best for me.
0: The Queenslander balances sprinting with a dual degree in engineering and business, and surprisingly, it's not racing that creates the nerves.
1: I'm no good at exams at all, you know.
0: For now, he's passing every test on the track.
3: Sure is. That was the ABC sports reporter sitting down and chatting to the sprinter Lachie Kennedy. Very shortly, it's going to be time for news here on News Radio. After that, though, we're going to be taking a look back at the life and career of the lead singer and founding member of the Village People, Victor Willis, because we got the very sad news overnight that he has died at the age of 74. So many people, of course, will remember the songs he contributed.
4: ABC News. Good morning. I'm Simon Lauder. New economic analysis has found that over the past 2 years, Australian households have faced tougher conditions than during the late 1980s and 90s when it comes to home mortgage debts. Chelsea Hetherington reports.
5: Analysis by KPMG senior economist Terry Rawnsley has found that over the past 2 years, Australian households have faced tougher conditions than they did when the Reserve Bank's cash rate reached 17.5% in 1989. His analysis of Bureau of Statistics data on home loans, personal loans, and credit card interest payments over the past 40 years reveals that households have recently faced one of the heaviest interest rate burdens on record. He found a heavy burden also fell on Gen X households during the global financial crisis. Mr. Rawnsley says that if the RBA hikes rates again, that will see interest repayments head towards 6% of household income.
4: The leader of a progressive group of Jewish Australians will front the Royal Commission on Anti-Semitism and Social Cohesion when it resumes hearings today. Gavin Coote reports.
6: The Jewish Council of Australia is a group of academics and lawyers who support Palestinian rights and was formed in 2024. Its executive director, Sarah Schwartz, who's a human rights lawyer, will give evidence at the Royal Commission today. The organisation's submission to the inquiry argues conflating anti-Semitism with criticism of Israel risks undermining the credibility of anti-Semitism complaints. It also recommends imposing a digital duty of care on social media platforms, a move expert witnesses have also called for while giving evidence this week.
4: Australia's eSafety Commissioner Julie Inman-Grant is also scheduled to appear at the inquiry today. Two people have been arrested after a teenage boy died in Melbourne's north last night. Georgia Lenton-Williams reports.
7: The 15-year-old boy was found with what police believe to be likely stab wounds outside the Craigieburn Community Hospital on Ligon Drive shortly before 8 o'clock last night. A staff member from the medical centre performed CPR, but the boy died at the scene. At around 5:30 this morning, police arrested a 16-year-old boy and a 20-year-old man. They will be interviewed by homicide squad detectives. A crime scene that had been in place outside the medical centre overnight has now been packed up and police are continuing the investigation.
4: The Defence Industry Minister Pat Conroy will use an address to the National Press Club today to urge Labor supporters to back the AUKUS nuclear submarine pact. Mr. Conroy will argue that Labor should be viewed as the natural party of defence and national security. According to excerpts of his speech seen by the ABC, Labor has at times faced pushback from among its rank and file members over its support of the AUKUS pact and is preparing for a national conference later this month. Mr. Conroy will also point to a looming shake-up within defence aimed at tackling cost blowouts on major projects. The family of a Thai teenager who was allegedly murdered by an Australian man have laid her ashes to rest, Rachel Clayton reports.
8: The 17-year-old's body was returned to the family earlier this week. Hundreds of people from her community in Kalasai province in Thailand's northeast attended her funeral. Tun Chonok's great aunt, Mi Boon Sert, says she raised the teen. I was like a mother to her, she said. She called me mum. Police allege Australian man Simon Carman strangled Tun Chonok in his hotel room in Pattaya City, stuffed her body into a suitcase and dumped it near railway tracks. Mr. Carman denies the allegations. The 45-year-old has been charged with her murder and is being held in remand. Rachel Clayton, ABC News.
4: Venezuelan authorities say the death toll from two earthquakes last week has risen to almost 2,300 as citizens work to recover those still trapped under rubble. Jono Wakely reports.
6: In La Guaira State, one of the hardest hit areas, heavy machinery has been hard to come by, leading to groups of civilians digging through the rubble with pickaxes, shovels, ropes and even their hands. Many have been attempting to supplement what they describe as a slow and inadequate state response to the country's strongest tremors in a century. Senior government officials have attributed growing civilian anger and even reports of military personnel looting and slowing aid deliveries to misinformation. The UN's World Food Programme says it's been rapidly scaling up its operations and expanding food assistance.
4: Novak Djokovic is through to the third round of Wimbledon with a straight sets win over Stefanos Tsitsipas. World number one Jannik Sinner continued his title defence with a straight sets win over Portugal's Nuno Borges 7-6, 7-6, 6-4. You're up to date with the latest ABC News.
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3: Good morning. It is Thursday, the 2nd of July. Sarah Morris with you. Coming up, there are concerns that thousands of child sexual abuse survivors could miss out on the compensation they are owed.
10: All of those vulnerable survivors, they're going to be knocking on a shut door.
3: We're going to have more on that in a moment. Also, we're going to find out what changes the crossbench could try and pressure the government into making when it introduces its gambling ad legislation to Parliament today. And we'll be looking back at the life and career of Victor Willis. He's the lead singer and founding member of The Village People. The very sad news has come through overnight that he's died at the age of 74. Now, in terms of weather across our capital cities, expect some rain if you're in Melbourne today. Also rain for Adelaide. There'll be some showers in Hobart and Canberra, but it should be mostly fine in the other capital cities. As I just mentioned, there's concern that thousands of child sexual abuse survivors could miss out on the compensation they were promised via the National Redress Scheme. The reason for this? Well, a backlog of applications and a looming end date to that program. The National Redress Scheme was set up in response to the Royal Commission into Institutional Child Sexual Abuse, and it's currently processing an average of 993 applications a month. But listen to this, there's a backlog of 30,000 applications. It's also expecting an additional 1,500 new applications each month over the next year. And this has left many survivors fearing that they won't get their compensation before the scheme is scheduled to conclude in July 2028, so just 2 years from now. Dr. Judy Courton is a lawyer and an advocate for victims of institutional abuse. She's spoken to us this morning to explain why she thinks the scheme was poorly designed in the first place.
11: The Royal Commission initially recommended a much higher cap, and the Royal Commission also recommended that there should be funding for what we call secondary victims, so parents or partners or siblings and family members. What we got was pretty much everything except what the Royal Commission recommended. We ended up with a scheme that had a cap of $150,000. Now, people might think that's a lot of money, and it can be, but compared to a civil claim, you know, it's mostly peanuts. Now, the other thing is not everyone gets the cap. The psychology, I suppose, behind this scheme is arcane. It's sort of back from the 1950s. The rules say that unless there was, in quotes, penetration through the sexual assault, the child or the survivor is only entitled to $45,000. If there was, in quotes, penetration, then that amount would go up to $95,000. The $150,000, the extra 50 odd, would you have to have other circumstances. For example, a child was in an orphanage, didn't have access to family, there was also physical abuse and other neglect. Now, number one, the amount that was recommended, the cap by the National, the Royal Commission, was a lot higher. So the scheme is crazy. So you can have a little child who could be sexually assaulted over a period of years, but if there was no penetration, they could get they're only going to get $45,000. It just doesn't make sense. And the other thing that the Royal Commission recommended was that equal weight should be given to the severity of the actual crimes, the abuse, to the severity of the abuse and the severity of the impacts. Everybody responds or reacts or have different impacts. That was thrown out the door as well. My view is that the National Redress Scheme was designed for one purpose, and that was to save properties and assets of the institutions. I mean, personally, I think it's an insulting, terrible scheme. It certainly doesn't provide proper accountability or access. Granted, the burden of proof for the scheme is quite low compared with a civil claim in the courts. But I was quite shocked to hear that I think you said 15,000 applications are coming in per month.
3: 1,500, yeah.
11: Or 1,500, sorry.
3: Yeah. 15,000 would be a lot. But, I mean, there's a backlog at the moment of 30,000. They're expecting this additional 15,000 new applications. They've only got now 2 years to get through all those applications. Is it your feeling that some people who are in

0: consulted to be able to disclose. Kids don't disclose, we know that. People, you know, most of our clients are 50 plus, some 60. I had last year a dear man who was 83, and I was the first person he had ever told about what happened to him when he was 8. So to sort of assume that, you know, a 10-year scheme is going to capture all of the incidents or all of the survivors, it's just a nonsense. And, you know, I want to say to any of your listeners who might be impacted by this, that the National Redress Scheme is but one way only, or one pathway only, of trying to get some accountability and justice. One can do a civil claim. Now, I'm not saying civil claims are easy. They're not.
1: No.
0: But certainly they're taken much more seriously, and certainly, you know, the degree of impact on the person is given equal weight to the severity of the abuse, unlike this terrible scheme that's available.
1: Well, I know the Social Services Minister, Tanya Plibersek, has said in a statement that the federal government won't let victim survivors down, and it's focused on improving how the scheme operates so that survivors receive outcomes sooner and with better support throughout the process. That's her statement there. We know that a legislated review of the scheme is now underway. It's been tasked with providing advice to government on how to ensure that all valid applications can be processed within the time. What advice do you have, I guess, for that scheme review?
0: Well, they have to honour the applications for however long it takes. But there have been delays in the National Redress Scheme ever since its onset, which, as I say, 8 years ago now. I also want to say to your listeners, if you've made an application to the National Redress Scheme and if you get an offer, you don't have to accept the offer straight away. There can be a delay in that. And what a lot of people are doing is, whilst they've got their redress scheme application on foot, they are at the same time making a civil claim. But the redress scheme application or the offer can sit there until the civil claim is sorted. Now, I don't know whether we'll get those same periods of time now that the redress scheme is coming to an end.
1: That was Dr. Judy Courtin, who's a lawyer and advocate for victims of institutional abuse. She was speaking to us here on News Radio a little earlier. Now, the federal government is expected to introduce its gambling ad legislation to Parliament today, but it's already facing pressure to make changes. The proposal will limit ads during certain times of the day on television and radio, and our political reporter Sarah Tomevska has more on this from Canberra for us.
2: Labor's legislation seeks to limit gambling ads to 3 per hour during daytime TV and early evening. It would impose a complete ban during live sports broadcasts, but no restrictions on gambling advertising after 8:30 at night. There's also seeking a ban on radio gambling ads during school pickup and drop-off times. Online ads for under 18s on social media platforms would also be restricted, and there'd be a requirement for social media platforms to offer opt-out systems for adults, as well as banning of gambling ads in stadiums and on jerseys once existing commercial and sponsorship contracts run out. Now, in order for the government to actually pass this legislation, which has been much anticipated and delayed by 3 years through the Parliament, it will need support from either the Greens and Crossbench or the Coalition. But there's no one in Parliament apart from Labor that believes this legislation goes far enough to protect particularly children from gambling harms. Now, the Greens and Crossbench senators, like ACT Senator David Pocock, are calling for amendments like setting up a national regulator to actually have oversight of the industry, as well as to ban inducements, which are when gambling companies offer people credits that they can only cash out, essentially, if they keep betting. Independent Senator David Pocock's been a particularly harsh critic of Labor's proposed reforms and says this is an opportunity for the Parliament to de-link sport from gambling.
3: The government needs to look after Australian children. This is an opportunity.

0: to actually stop the normalisation of gambling amongst Australian kids. We now know that 3/4 of Australian children think that gambling is just a normal part of enjoying sport. We should be enjoying sport for what it is, rather than just this opportunity to flog off a harmful product. And so, you know, I really am disappointed with the government's approach here, but I'm working with the opposition, working with the Greens in the Senate, and there's a real opportunity for the Senate to actually stand up and put Australians and Australian children ahead of vested interests.
1: That's Independent Senator David Pocock. And Sarah Tomevska, what's the Coalition's view on this?
2: Well, the Coalition says it wants to work with the government to pass this legislation, but it's also raised concerns around children still seeing gambling advertising on television, particularly during evening sports. So, look, the Coalition has supported the Greens' push for a Senate inquiry into this bill, which will now take place over the winter break and report back on the 17th of August.
3: That's our political reporter, Sarah Tomevska. It is Thursday, the 2nd of July, and here are the headlines. The White House is denying there are any conflicts of interest in Donald Trump's business dealings following revelations his personal earnings hit at least $2.2 billion last year. His family's cryptocurrency ventures made up much of that revenue. Back home in Victoria has announced all pubs and licensed venues across the state will be able to stay open all night on Friday into Saturday for fans to watch the Socceroos match against Egypt. Venues showing the broadcast can serve drinks until after the match ends. And multiple US media outlets are reporting that Taylor Swift and Travis Kelce will marry at New York's City Madison Square Garden. The wedding is set to happen on Saturday. Eastern Standard Time right now, it's 12 minutes to 10. If you're in the centre, 18 minutes past 9, and in WA, 12 minutes to 8. Let's catch up on the latest sports news with Danny and Tilly. Hello, Danny.
4: Hello to you, Sarah. Belgium has scored a dramatic 3-2 extra time win over Senegal to progress to the round of 16 at the FIFA World Cup, down 2-0 after 85 minutes. Belgium fought back with two late goals to send the game into extra time. Youri Tielemans, the skipper, converted a 125th minute penalty to send Belgium through. That winning penalty was the latest goal ever scored in World Cup history. It means Belgium will face the winner of the game between the USA and Bosnia and Herzegovina, which that match will kick off in a few minutes. Earlier, England survived a scare thanks to Captain Harry Kane, who saved his side from an early World Cup exit, scoring twice to beat the Democratic Republic of Congo in Atlanta. Tom Wildey reports.
5: England fell behind in just the 7th minute when Brian Sepenga powered his shot under goalkeeper Jordan Pickford to spark wild celebrations. Democratic Republic of Congo should have scored again when Yohan Wissa hit the post, while England was denied what looked like a clear penalty to Harry Kane late in the first half. But with the clock ticking down, Kane scored twice. First, a powerful header in the 75th minute, and then a thunderous strike with 4 minutes remaining to send England to the round of 16. Tom Wildey, ABC News.
4: Australian tennis player Daria Kazatkina is through to the third round of Wimbledon for a fourth straight year. She defeated Indonesia's Janice Chen in three sets, 7-6, 6-1, 6-1. Kazatkina will face four-time Grand Slam champion Naomi Osaka next. Nick Kyrgios's return to Wimbledon ended in defeat in the men's doubles. He was also fined for swearing at an umpire. It was the Australians' first match at the All England Club since losing the 2022 final against Novak Djokovic after he had various injuries. Staying on tennis, and the seven-time champion Novak Djokovic has stormed into the third round at the All England Club with a clinical victory against Stefanos Tsitsipas. Djokovic won in straight sets, 6-3, 6-4, 6-2. The 39-year-old Serbian told Channel 9 he's playing with plenty of confidence.
6: Yeah, I like the terminology vintage. You know, it's nice. brings back the best days. And, you know, obviously you feel very happy and satisfied and joyful on the court when you're playing this way.
4: World number one Jannik Sinner continued his title defence with a

0: straight sets win over Portugal's Nuno Borges, 7-6, 7-6, 6-4. Women's top seed Aryna Sabalenka also powered through with a 6-1, 7-6 win against American McCarthy Kessler. And some not so good news for Serena Williams. She is in doubt to play the women's doubles at Wimbledon after reports she suffered a knee injury during her first singles match in nearly 4 years. Williams lost to Australia's Maya Joint and didn't speak to the media following the match, with organisers saying she was unable to undertake her duties. Serena is scheduled to play alongside older sister Venus in the doubles for what would be the first time since 2022. The Williams sisters are six-time doubles champions at the All England Club. Turning to some athletics news, and sprinter Lachie Kennedy says he wants to create history as Australia's first gold medalist in the men's 100 metres at a Commonwealth Games. The 22-year-old leads a stacked team of Australians in Glasgow, with the athletics team tipped to win several track and field events. At the last Commonwealth Games in Birmingham, a time of 10.02 was enough to win. Kennedy has run faster three times already this year. He's told ABC Sport he'll have to be at his best.
1: I think 10.02, I think I want to need to run a bit faster than that to win this year. And I think if I'm on my best, then I think there's no reason why I can't win gold.
0: England and India have been left frustrated after the opening game of their three-match T20 cricket series was abandoned because of rain at the halfway stage. World champion India set England a target of 7 for 189 before rain forced the game to be abandoned. The teams moved to Old Trafford for the second T20, Sarah, but it is all about the World Cup. Kickoff is almost underway between the USA and Bosnia.
2: Did you hear when I was reading the headlines there, Danny, that Victoria's announced that all pubs and licensed venues across the state can stay open all night on Friday?
0: How good?
2: How good is that? I wonder if the other states will follow suit.
0: I wonder if that means that people like me who are working on Saturday morning can maybe pop by? No, probably not.
2: You know, you've heard of work from home. What about work from the pub? Is that an option?
0: We should
2: explore that.
0: I think so. We'd be great.
2: Hope HR here at the ABC is not listening to our conversation though, Danny. We might both be in trouble. All right, we'll see you in an hour's time. That's Danny and Tilly with sport.
1: I think 10.02.
2: Now, a Taiwanese national is going to face court in Cairns today, accused of orchestrating a people smuggling operation. The AFP has launched an investigation after witnesses reported seeing a suspected illegal boat come ashore in North Queensland's Weipa area, then a number of men vanishing into coastal bushland. Well, a 34-year-old man was arrested in the car park of Weipa supermarket on Tuesday, and our reporter Lottie Twyford has the latest on this.
3: That 34-year-old man is facing one count of aggravated people smuggling involving at least five people. Now, that's an offence that carries with it a maximum jail term of 20 years. He was arrested on Tuesday afternoon in Weipa after he and another man were captured on CCTV ordering their lunch at a bakery before a vision shows federal authorities swooping, detaining the two men. Now, the other man, a 30-year-old, is also being detained under the Migration Act pending further investigations. He has not been charged, and it's understood a number of other people are also being held in immigration detention. Now, authorities launched an investigation on Tuesday after campers at Pennefather Beach north of Weipa sounded the alarm after seeing what they suspected was an illegal boat carrying people slip ashore. The ABC has spoken to one camper, a local Weipa man, Dan Tonan, who was there on holiday with his family. He says other campers actually heard a group of men arrive. They weren't speaking in English and they were all pretty concerned for their safety. They said they hid in their tents and some of them saw men slip into the bushland. Here's a bit of what Mr. Tonan had to say about how authorities responded once the alarm was sounded.
4: Didn't know whether we should pack up and go into town or whether this was something bigger. So once people were notified, there was a spotter plane overhead by 8 o'clock, and then a chopper actually landed about 50 metres from our camp.
3: Now, Mr Tonin has also raised concerns about how that boat was able to travel so far south before it was detected. And he also said he's worried about what would have happened if it hadn't been school holidays and there hadn't been people camping there to sound that.

0: alarm. That's a sentiment that's also been echoed by Queensland politicians. The police minister, Dan Purdy, yesterday labelled this an embarrassment for the Albanese government, which he said needs to tighten its border security. And the local member for the area, David Kempton, says he's worried that area of Queensland is becoming known internationally as one that's quite porous. That, of course, follows this year alone, the fact that there have been multiple incursions of foreign fishing vessels, including instances where videos captured foreign fishermen entering Australian resorts and ordering a drink. Now, the federal government, in response to that criticism, through Home Affairs Minister Tony Burke, has said that Operation Sovereign Borders continues to work to foil people smuggling ventures, and investigations into this particular incident are ongoing.
1: That's Lottie Twyford reporting. Now, some sad news came through overnight. The lead singer and founding member of the Village People, Victor Willis, has died at the age of 74. He was recognised by millions of people for his performances dressed either as the traffic policeman or the Navy officer, and he co-wrote many of the Village People's hits. Now, the band announced his death, saying that he died after a short but aggressive illness. And the BBC's entertainment correspondent, Lizo Mzumba, takes a look back at his life and career.
2: The late 1970s was the era of disco.

0: And the BBC's entertainment correspondent, Lizo Mzumba, takes a look back at his life and career.
1: The late 1970s was the era of disco. But if anyone thought it took itself too seriously, along came Victor Willis and his group Village People. The songs were catchy and there were outlandish costumes, with members posing as, among others, a builder, a biker and a cowboy. Willis was a policeman. Their biggest hit, YMCA, rapidly became an anthem for the LGBTQ community, although Victor Willis said this wasn't his intention.
2: Village People represents any lifestyle. When I would write lyrics, instead of saying he or she, I would say everybody or whoever, so that anybody could interpret it to fit the way they wanted it to fit them.
1: Another huge hit, In the Navy, was used for a short time for a military recruitment drive. Another song, Go West, later became a global hit when covered by the Pet Shop Boys. Victor Willis quit the group at the height of their fame. He struggled with substance abuse, but he returned to Village People and decades later was its only original member. The songs gained new prominence when President Trump started using Macho Man and YMCA at his events. Victor Willis even sang YMCA live at the president's pre-inauguration victory rally following Mr. Trump's 2024 election victory. The event ended with Village People performing while the president did his trademark fist pump dance.
0: And that was the BBC's Lizo Mzumba taking a look back at the life and career of Victor Willis, the lead singer of YMCA, who has died, or lead singer of the Village People, who has died at age 74. You're listening to ABC News Radio. Quick check of the weather for you. If you're in Brizzy today, partly cloudy, top of 25. It is 15 degrees now. If you're in Sydney, mostly sunny, top of 23. It's 19 at the moment. Canberra, a shower or two for your Thursday, a top of 14 degrees. It is 10 at the moment. Melbourne, some rain, some wind easing, top of 14. It's already 12. Hobart, a shower or two for you as well, a maximum of 15, and it is 10 at the moment. In Adelaide, showers, top of 15. It's 11 now. In Perth, partly cloudy, top of 17. It's 9 degrees as I speak. And in Darwin, a mostly sunny Thursday for you, a top of 31 degrees. It is 27 right now. That is it from me today. Brendan Arrow is coming into the studio to take you through the next couple of hours. I hope you join us again tomorrow.
3: ABC News. Good morning, I'm Simon Lauder. The federal government's proposed gambling reforms will be sent to an 8-week Senate inquiry as the Greens